0: Sales Delgado said, "Its accumulated deterioration required sustained attention and investment over many years, attention and investment that were withheld for too long." San Juan officials, however, argued in the lawsuit that the loss of Martinez Toledo's knowledge has hampered service restoration. He declined to comment through a San Juan spokesperson. Engineer Martinez Toledo believes that this is not the time to open another public controversy, city spokesperson Betsy Nazario said in a statement, adding that the allegations do not accurately reflect the facts. During the hearing, another pipeline broke, leaving 36,000 customers without service for a day. Tanisha Gaspar Clemente founded PAYE, a nonprofit organization in Piñones, to help provide education services to neighborhood children after the elementary school closed in 2017. The organization also provides social programs for the elderly and mothers, as well as a community soup kitchen for 10 months a year. The soup kitchen serves 100 lunches a week from August to May, when it halts service to focus space and funds for its children's summer program. Now, the nonprofit is struggling while water access remains unstable. When the neighborhood lacked consistent water access for a month earlier this year, the organization reopened the soup kitchen to address food insecurity in the community. But it closed after 1 week due to limited water to run both the kitchen and the summer program. That concludes this Friday's reading of Stories from the Washington Post. My name is Jean, and it's been my pleasure to read for you.
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2: 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Obituaries: All Allen Tapper, Dr. Allen James Tapper, 87, of Pittsburgh, Baltimore, and Stewart, passed peacefully July 23, 26. He is survived by his wife Judith Waller, of 66 years, son Drive S. Scott, Liz Tapper of Stewart, daughter Amy Tapper, and son-in-law Adam Israel of NYC, grandchildren Alexander, Elise Tapper, Katie Tapper, Sasha Israel, Nikki Israel, and great-grandsons Wesley Irvin Tapper and Brooks Liam Tapper. He was a beloved visionary obstetrician, talented artist, and gregarious friend maker. He may be the only dual citizen of Pittsburgh and Baltimore loved by Steelers and Ravens fans alike. To learn more about Allen, you may view the service from Sunday, July 26, 2026, from Sol Levinson and Brothers website or at https://vimeo.com/12127088994503FC02? FL equals IP and AMP, FA equals EC, posted online on July 28, 2026, published in Treasure Coast. Daniel James Beale, aka The Fishman 75, passed away July 25, 2026. 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Published in Treasure Coast. Fred Geary. Fred Ames Geary, born on June 23, 1927, in Vinyl Haven, Maine, passed away peacefully on July 17, 2026, in Vero Beach, Florida, at the age of 99. He was the son of Fred E. Geary and Sadie Ames. Fred proudly served his country in both the United States Army from 1945 to 1947 in Japan and the United States Air Force from 1948 to 1955 in the United Kingdom. His dedication to service exemplified his commitment to duty and honor. After his military career, Fred pursued higher education and earned a Ph.D. in education administration from the University of Connecticut in 1974. He dedicated his professional life to education, serving as an assistant principal in Connecticut, where he worked tirelessly to support students and educators alike. In his later years, Fred resided in Sebastian and Vero Beach, Florida, where he spent the last three decades of his life. He was a devoted father to Karen J. Ferguson and Greg F. Geary and a proud grandfather to Kristen Marie Ferguson and Molly Kathleen Ferguson. Fred's life was marked by service, education, and love for family and animals. His legacy will live on through those who knew him and loved him. Posted online on August 1, 2026. Published in Treasure Coast. Hugh Robert Beath. Hugh Robert Beath, 94, of Kennebunk, ME, and formerly of Vero Beach, Florida, passed away peacefully on July 21, 2026, while surrounded by his family. Hugh was born July 28, 1931, in LaGrange, Illinois, formerly Lyons Township, to Charles Philip Beath and Marion Kate Treadgold of Port Huron, MI. Hugh attended Lyons Township High School, and like his older brothers, Charles Philip and Douglas Blake, who predeceased him, was a gifted athlete playing varsity football, basketball, and golf. He attended the University of Michigan before entering the Army and serving in Germany. He graduated from the University of Illinois, where he was a member of Alpha Delta Phi fraternity. Hugh married Nancy Lee Davies on August 21, 1956. They would have celebrated their 70th wedding anniversary this year. Family was everything to Hugh, who is survived by his wife Nancy and their three children, Douglas, Lori, of Kennebunk, ME, Stuart, Laura, of St. Louis, Missouri, and Sally, the late Michael, Burke of Vero Beach, Florida. He has nine grandchildren, Stuart, Kat, Matt, Carissa, Ben, Allie, Annie, Sid, Haley, Jacob, William, Nicole, Claire, Mark, Cammy, Andrew, and nine great-grandchildren. He is also survived by his niece and nephews, Barbara, Tom, Peter, and Philip. Friends were also a huge part of Hugh and Nancy's life. In addition to lifelong friends from LaGrange, Illinois and Rye, New York, Hugh and Nancy were also blessed with dear friends from Vero Beach, Florida and Kennebunk, ME. Hugh started his business career at the investment banking and brokerage firm Hornblower & Amp, Weeks in Chicago. Hugh and Nancy then moved to Rye, New York, when Hugh went to work for Lehman Brothers, where he would become a partner and oversee global retail brokerage operations. Hugh then had executive roles at Hubline Incorporated and John Blair & Amp, Co. His final role was chairman and CEO of ADVO Systems. In 1992, Hugh retired and moved with Nancy to Stuart, Florida. In 1998, they moved to Vero Beach, Florida. Hugh and Nancy spent their summers in Kennebunk, ME, where Hugh enjoyed many of his days playing golf at his beloved Webhannet Golf Club. Hugh shot his age or better on numerous occasions, the last time at age 90 when he carded an 83 at Webhannet. For any memorials, please consider making a donation to the Webhannet Charitable Foundation or a charity of your choice. To share a memory or leave a message of condolence, please visit Hugh's Book of Memories page at www.bibberfuneral.com. Arrangements are in the care of Bibber Memorial Chapel, 67 Summer Street, Kennebunk, Maine. Posted online on July 28, 2026. Published in Treasure Coast. James Jimmy Douglas Brooks, 83, passed away July 29, 2026. Arrangements provided by Hazley Funeral Home, Fort Pierce. Posted online on July 31, 2026. Published in Treasure Coast. James Pence Jim passed away on July 29, 2026, at the age of 79, surrounded by his family. He will be remembered for his thoughtfulness, kindness, and his willingness to help others. He is survived by his wife, Linda, son, Byron, Michelle, and grandsons, Julian and Noah. The family will celebrate his life privately. To view the full obituary, go to www.dignitymemorial.com. Posted online on August 4, 2026. Published in Treasure Coast. Joanne Willick. Joanne Adelaide Rodriguez Willick passed away on July 18, 2026, in Stuart, Florida, after a long battle with cancer. She was 68 years old. Born on October 11, 1957, in New York, New York, Joanne was the fourth child of Harold and Joan Rodriguez. She grew up in Greenwich, Connecticut, where she attended the Convent of the Sacred Heart. As a youth, Joanne was an award-winning golfer, and the game remained a lifelong passion she continued playing for most of her life. She went on to graduate from Rollins College in Winter Park, Florida. Joanne channeled her energy and drive into entrepreneurship, owning and operating Healthfully Yours, a successful health foods business in Stuart, Florida. She is survived by her beloved husband, Manfred Willick, their cherished dog, Lucky, and her four siblings, Pamela Sturrett, Lee Schneider, Harold Rodriguez, and Nancy Rodriguez. Joanne will be remembered for her spirit, her love of golf, and her dedication to healthy living, a passion she turned into her life's work. A celebration of life will be held at a later date. For those who wish to honor Joanne's memory, the family welcomes consideration of a memorial donation to First Tee, Treasure Coast, First Tee Florida Gold Coast.org/treasure-coast, or the Treasure Coast Hospice Foundation, treasurehealth.org/9/foundation. Posted online on July 26, 2026. Published in Treasure Coast. Julia Wrights. Julia C. Julie Wrights died on Saturday, July 4, 2026, at the Tidewell Hospice House in Arcadia, Florida. She was 72 years old. Born and raised in Fort Pierce, during her teen years she worked as a fashion model, appearing in local TV commercials for Sears. She attended local schools and earned her cosmetology certification from Indian River Community College. Julie was a popular cosmetologist in Stuart before relocating to Arcadia in 2004, where she continued her career. She was predeceased by her parents, Charles and Lucille Wrights, younger sister, Catherine Browning, and her husband, Dennis Walton. Julie is survived by her partner, Chuck Ivester of Arcadia, her sister, Roberta Murray, Michael, of Jensen Beach, her brother-in-law, Brett Browning Sr. of North Hutchinson Island, her niece, Aubrey McGinn, Matthew, of Jensen Beach, her nephews, Dylan Murray, Kristen, of Fort Pierce and Brett Browning Jr. of Fort Pierce, as well as great-nephews Shayla Murray and Milo McGinn and great-niece Presley Murray. Julie was a gracious hostess who loved a good party and lived life to the fullest. She was loved and will be deeply missed. Posted online on July 29, 2026. Published in Treasure Coast. Conrad John Bobinski, Jr. 86, passed away July 16, 2026. 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Services on July 31, 10 a.m. at Tallahassee National Cemetery. Posted online on July 25, 2026. Published in Treasure Coast. Lee Hoppe. Dr. Lee Hoppe passed away on July 22, 2026, at the age of 79 at her home in Santa Fe, New Mexico, from metastatic melanoma. After retiring from Vero Beach, Florida, she chose Santa Fe as her home and returned to the high desert she had long loved. Throughout her years in women's health care in both New Mexico and Florida, she built many close and lasting relationships with friends, colleagues, and patients. Service was an important part of Lee's life. She provided medical care in Haiti and Honduras, and Save the Chimps in Florida also benefited from her gynecology consultancy. Those who knew her appreciated her humor, her adventurous spirit, and the energy with which she embraced life. Dr. Hoppe earned both her Ph.D. and M.D. from the University of Nebraska College of Medicine and completed her residency in obstetrics and gynecology in Albuquerque, New Mexico. Her years in New Mexico shaped a lifelong love of the Southwest, which drew her back after she left Florida. Her love of world travel continued into retirement, and she shared many adventures with both old and new friends. Lee made friends wherever she went and found joy in communities of golfers, skiers, bridge players, book club members, and supporters of local nonprofit organizations. For 20 years, she flew her Crissen Eagle airplane and was delighted by the excitement it brought. She also loved hiking the beautiful New Mexico trails with friends and her beloved dog, Tipper. Dr. Hoppe often said that she loved going to work every day, yet she was also ready to begin a new journey in retirement. During those years, she fostered puppies and kittens and volunteered at the Santa Fe Humane Society. Her last wishes were honored through New Mexico's medical aid in dying provision. Her ashes were placed in a conch shell and left in a private spot atop a mountain near Santa Fe. In death, as in life, the winds carried her far and wide toward the many places she still longed to go. Posted online on July 29, 2026, published in Treasure Coast. Lisa Auden. Lisa Elaine Auden passed away July 28, 2026. She was born May 2, 1965 in Vero Beach, Florida to R.D. Auden and Gail Bentley, both from Boone, N.C. She is survived by her children. Her daughter Michelle Meeks of Vero Beach, FL, and her son Adam J. Roll of Louisville, KY. A private family service will be held at a later date. Posted online on July 29, 2026, published in Treasure Coast. Marilyn V. Gill, 93, passed away July 31, 2026. 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Maureen A. Govoni, 74, passed away July 30, 2026. Arrangements provided by All County Funeral Home and AMP, Crematory, Stewart, Florida. 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Michael Jason Vines, 54, passed away July 22, 2026. 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Posted online on July 24, 2026, published in Treasure Coast. Richard Friedberg. Richard H. Friedberg of Vero Beach, Florida, passed away in December. A Boston University graduate and U.S. Army veteran, Richard was a dynamic entrepreneur. His multifaceted career spanned Madison Avenue advertising, the music and film industries, Wall Street finance, and major real estate development across the South. He was predeceased by his parents, Albert and Essie, and his sister, Frances. His daughter, Jennifer P. Friedberg, Rhinebeck, New York, his sons, Terrence M. Friedberg, F.L., Spencer P. Friedberg, and Wyatt G. Friedberg, Vero Beach, Florida, and his grandchildren, Nicolo and Dylan Mainardi. Posted online on August 3, 2026, published in Treasure Coast. Sarah Goodrich. Sarah, Sally, Kellogg Goodrich, of Weequahog, Rhode Island, and Vero Beach, Florida, died peacefully on July 16, 2026, at the age of 88, at her home in Weequahog, surrounded by her family and devoted caregiver, Ann Smith, after a brief illness. Sally made her husband, Hoyt, promise that her obituary would read simply, "She tried and then she died." He has honored that promise. He also wishes to say a bit more. Born in Waterbury, Connecticut, and raised in Middlebury, Sally was the daughter of Margaret Allen Kellogg, who raised her as a single mother following the early passing of her father, Thomas Parsons Kellogg, at age 44. Sally is also preceded in death by her brothers, Thomas Parsons Kellogg Jr., who was married to Jane Kellogg, and James W. Stevens. From an early age, Sally distinguished herself through a natural charisma and gifted athleticism that would remain defining traits throughout her life, leaving a lasting mark on nearly everyone fortunate enough to know her. Sally was educated at the Emma Willard School before attending Connecticut College, where her considerable singing voice earned her a place among the prestigious Swifts. It was during a trip to Hawaii that she met a young Coast Guard officer named Hoyt Goodrich. They married in 1962 and spent 64 years together, a partnership that was, by any measure, exemplary. Together, Sally and Hoyt raised two children, Lisa Goodrich Swift and Hoyt Jonathan, John, Goodrich Jr. Lisa and her husband Tim Swift blessed Sally and Hoyt with two grandchildren, Harlan Justin Swift III and her namesake, Sarah Kellogg Swift. The family has grown further still. Harlan married his wife Hillary Conciatora 2 years ago, and Sarah will marry Weston Coward this coming December. Sally is also survived by her sister, Meg Hall, and her husband Bobby Hall, numerous nieces and nephews, and by her granddog, Molly, who she adored without reservation. Over 22 years at the Ethel Walker School, Sally coached varsity field hockey, lacrosse, and paddle tennis, shaping young athletes with the same energy and conviction she brought to everything else. That commitment to education extended well beyond the playing fields. Sally believed deeply in providing others access to opportunity, and she and Hoyt established scholarships at the Ethel Walker School, the Watkinson School, and St. Edward's School to that end. She served as a trustee at the Watkinson School in Hartford, Connecticut, was a founding director of the Weekapog Golf Club and the Weekapog Foundation, and helped organize the beloved three-day Wonderful World of Weekapog event. She held memberships at the Weekapog Golf Club, Riamar Golf Club, and the Moorings Yacht and Country Club, among others. In retirement, she and Hoyt traveled the world with characteristic enthusiasm, including one memorable occasion in New Zealand where Sally persuaded Hoyt to go skydiving, naturally. It was also during these years that Sally discovered the home in Vero Beach, Florida that would become their winter anchor for the next 27 years. She found it on her own, toured it, decided it was perfect, and informed Hoyt accordingly. He agreed, as one does. Dr. Garrick Kanzler was instrumental in Sally's care over the years, and the family extends special gratitude to Ann Smith, who was by Sally's side daily during her final months. Funeral arrangements are being handled by Buckler Johnston in Westerly, Rhode Island. Interment is private. A celebration of life will be announced at a later date. In lieu of flowers, the family welcomes gifts to the Weekapog Foundation for Conservation in Sally's memory, or the planting of a tree in her honor. She tried and then she died. And in between, she lived remarkably well. Posted online on July 23, 2026, published in Treasure Coast, Thomas Nason, former Vero Beach City Manager and Finance Director, Thomas R. Nason, passed away peacefully at home on July 11, 2026, at the age of 93. He was predeceased by his beloved wife of 60 years, Diane. Tom was born in New Rochelle, New York, on October 1, 1932, the second of four children to Constance Brown and Hugh Richard Nason. He met Diane while both were students at Ohio Wesleyan University in Delaware, Ohio, and they were married the summer after their 1955 graduation. In addition to his degree from OWU, Tom held an undergraduate degree in electrical engineering from the Air Force Institute of Technology and a Master of Business Administration from Wright State University, where he was in the second graduating class. As an officer in the Air Force, Tom had duty stations at Elmendorf Air Force Base in Anchorage, Alaska, followed by Wright-Patterson Air Force Base in Dayton, Ohio. After a visit to Vero Beach in the late 1960s, Tom and Diane relocated there with their three children in 1970. In 1973, he became the city's finance director and over the next 23 years also held the titles of assistant city manager, utilities director, and city manager. He was a past president of the Florida Government Finance Officers Association and a proud recipient of the Miser of the Year award from the IRC Taxpayers Association. Subsequent to his retirement from the city in 1996, Tom was often called upon for his counsel, once in an interim city manager capacity, and was humored by a press journal caricature of him in a glass box with the caption, "In case of emergency, break glass." Tom is survived by their three children, Walter, Lisa, Bruce, and Lori, George, Diane's sister, Dr. Cynthia J. Ward, and many extended family members and friends. A private celebration of Tom's life will be held at a later date. He was a good man, a great father, and a loyal friend. Posted online on July 30, 2026, published in Treasure Coast Trot aka Teddy Menzel / Ostrander Trot aka Teddy passed away peacefully on July 22, 2026. Teddy was originally from Germany, having moved to the States in the 60s while spending most her time in Florida. She is survived by her four children, William, Linda, Michelle, and Jack, and six grandchildren. "We all love you and miss you already. Rest peacefully, Mother," posted online on July 23, 2026, published in Treasure Coast Sports Online. Chicago White Sox at Boston Red Sox. Odds, picks and predictions: the Chicago White Sox, 59-54, and Boston Red Sox, 62-51, clash Thursday to put a bow on a three-game series in Boston, Massachusetts. First pitch at Fenway Park is slated for 7:10 p.m. Eastern Time. ET. Let's analyze MLB odds around the White Sox versus Red Sox odds and make our expert MLB picks and predictions for the best bets. Season series, Red Sox lead 5-0. Chicago is continuing a road trip that opened with the club taking 2 of 3 games at the Tampa Bay Rays over the weekend. The White Sox yielded just 3 runs in that series, have allowed only 4 runs over their last 4 games, and have registered a fine 3.33 ERA in the second half. Chicago dropped Tuesday's series lead lifter 14-2. On Wednesday, the White Sox collected just 4 hits while being dumped 4-0. The Chi Sox have been shut out twice over their last 4 games, and over that stretch they have collected just 4 hits with runners in scoring position. The Red Sox have won 7 consecutive games. They have outscored foes 47-18 over that span. Boston's last week is part of an overarching 27-8 record since June 25. SP Sonny Gray, 6 IP, 0 ER, 3H, 0 BB, 8K, improved to 14-2. RHP Luis Castillo vs LHP Ranger Suarez Castillo, 3-9, 5.06 ERA, is making his 18th start, 21st appearance, and White Sox debut. He has a 1.39 whip, 2.9 BB/9 and 7.8 K/9 in 99 2/3 innings. Suarez, 4-3, 3.15 ERA, is making his 20th start. He has a 1.16 whip, 2.5 BB/9 and 9.5 K/9 in 100 innings. Provided by BetMGM Sportsbook. 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Sign up today. White Sox 4, Red Sox 3. The White Sox have won 6 consecutive series finales. Castillo may benefit from a change of scenery. Home runs have been a major problem during his recent slide, but from May 25 to July 3, the veteran hurler yielded just 2 HRS while posting a 2.72 ERA. That's not too far back in the rearview mirror. The Red Sox have been a better club away from Fenway, where they have played .482 ball, 27-29. Suarez has been on a limited workload in working back from an early July groin injury. Chicago sports good numbers against portsiders. As good as Boston has played lately, the Red Sox figure as being overvalued in this spot. Back Chicago, +154. No interest, pass. The last 4 series meetings have produced a 3-1 mark for the under. The pitching matchup is a good one, and that includes both bullpens. Some of Boston's firepower of late boils down to a large percentage, an outlier high number of fly balls finding home run territory. respecting Boston's overall run, but the pricing on the under is decent. Take the under 9, minus 110. For more sports betting picks and tips, check out sportsbookwire.com and BetFTW. 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Max Preps preseason football rankings predict first FSA Open Division will the Florida High School Athletic Association, S first football open division end up being the South Florida Invitational? Based on the Max Preps preseason rankings, it's a real possibility. The top six teams eligible for the open division in the rankings all come from Broward, Miami-Dade, or Palm Beach counties. St. Thomas Aquinas, which is looking for an unprecedented eighth consecutive state title, is number one. In the new eight-team round-robin format, the Raiders would be joined in a group by Chaminade Madonna, number four seed, Miami Central, 5, and Lakeland, 8. The other group would be Carroll City, 2, American Heritage, 3, West Boca, 6, and Cardinal Mooney, 8. Aquinas, American Heritage, West Boca, and Cardinal Mooney all won state titles in 2025. Carroll City, which had a major influx of talent this offseason, is the only team that didn't at least reach the regional championship game last season. With the FSA using Max Preps rankings for seeding the season, here is a look at how the brackets for each class would look based on the preseason rankings. Group A, 1, St. Thomas Aquinas, 4, Chaminade Madonna, 5, Miami Central, 8, Lakeland. Group B, 2, Carroll City, 3, American Heritage, 6, West Boca, 7, Cardinal Mooney. Region 1, 1, DeLand asterisk versus, 8, Boone, 4, Seminole versus, 5, Spruce Creek, 3, Mainland versus, 6, Winter Park asterisk, 2, Lake Mary asterisk versus, 7, Creekside asterisk. Region 2, 1, Vero Beach asterisk versus, 8, Treasure Coast, 4, Dr. Phillips versus, 5, Ocoee asterisk, 3, West Orange versus, 6, Fort Pierce Central, 2, Edgewater asterisk versus, 7, Lake Nona asterisk. Region 3, 1, Venice asterisk versus, 8, Winter Haven asterisk, 4, Durant versus, 5, Leonard, 3, Plant City asterisk versus, 6, Palm Harbor University asterisk, 2, Sarasota Riverview versus, 7, Riverview. Region 4, 1, Columbus asterisk versus, 8, Spanish River asterisk, 4, Western versus, 5, Palm Beach Central asterisk, 3, West Broward asterisk versus, 6, South Dade, 2, Miami Palmetto versus, 7, Jupiter. Region 1, 1, Buchholz asterisk versus, 8, Evans asterisk, 4, Ponte Vedra vs. 5, Oakleaf, 3, Nice versus, 6, Niceville, 2, Mandarin asterisk versus, 7, Bartram Trail. Region 2, 1, Osceola versus, 8, Oviedo asterisk, 4, Palmetto versus, 5, East Lake, 3, Sebring versus, 6, Wiregrass Ranch asterisk, 2, Gaither asterisk versus, 7, Largo. 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Region 4, 1, Miami Southridge asterisk versus, 8, Deerfield Beach, 4, Coconut Creek asterisk versus, 5, Piper, 3, Monarch asterisk versus, 6, Mater Academy, 2, Archbishop McCarthy versus, 7, Flanagan. 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Petersburg Catholic versus, 6, Fort Meade, 2, Community School of Naples asterisk versus, 7, Northside Christian Region 4, 1, True North Classical asterisk versus, 8, Somerset Academy Charter, Homestead, 4, John Carroll Catholic versus, 5, Archbishop Carroll asterisk, 3, Benjamin versus, 6, Palmer Trinity, 2, Pahokee asterisk versus, 7, Somerset Prep, North Lauderdale, Pittsburgh Pirates at Milwaukee Brewers odds, picks and predictions. The Pittsburgh Pirates, 57-59, and the Milwaukee Brewers, 71-43, wrap up a four-game NL Central Series Thursday at American Family Field in Milwaukee, Wisconsin. First pitch is scheduled for 2:10 p.m. Eastern Time. Let's analyze MLB odds around the Pirates versus Brewers odds and make our expert MLB picks and predictions for the best bets. Season series, Pirates lead 6-3. The Brewers doubled up the Pirates 4-2 as slight favorites, -126, Wednesday as the under, 7.5, cashed. Pittsburgh C. Andy Rodriguez swatted his 7th homer with 2 RBIs in a losing effort, while Milwaukee DH Christian Yelich finished 2-for-4 with a double, run scored and RBI, and C. William Contreras ended up 1-for-3 with a walk, a solo homer and 2 RBIs. 1B Andrew Vaughn also chipped in with 2 RBIs, finishing 1-for-3 with a walk. The Bucks are in a tailspin, dropping 3 of the past 4 games, while going just 4-10 across the past 14 outings. The under has cashed in 3 in a row, and 6 of the past 8 outings. Meanwhile, the Brewers have picked up wins in 4 of the past 6 games, while the under has cashed in 6 consecutive outings. They turn to RHP Dustin May, acquired from the St. Louis Cardinals at the non-waiver MLB trade deadline, for his team debut. RHP Braxton Ashcraft vs. RHP Dustin May. Ashcraft, 11-4, 3.96 ERA, makes his 23rd start. He has a 1.16 whip, 2.2 BB/9 and 9.9 K/9 in 127 and one-third innings. May, 5-7, 4.38 ERA with Cardinals, makes his 22nd start, first with Brewers. He has a 1.28 whip, 2.9 BB/9 and 8.8 K/9 in 109 innings. 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Sign up today. Pirates 4, Brewers 3. The Pirates, +115, are worth a look as slight underdogs behind the 11-game winning Ashcraft. He has pitched well this season, arguably as the best pitcher on the staff, which also includes RHP Paul Skenes. May was added by the Brewers to bolster the rotation, but the journeyman isn't the answer. With Ashcraft, the pitching scales are still tipped in Pittsburgh's favor. If you're slightly more conservative, Pirates +1.5, -175, is a little too expensive, if you need some insurance. You must risk nearly 2 times your potential return. If you toss the Bucks into a multi-leg parlay, that's okay, but avoid straight up. Under 7.5, -105, is the lean, but go with a half-unit play at most. The under is on a 6-game roll for Milwaukee, while going 10-4 across the past 14 games dating back to July 21. For Pittsburgh, the under has hit in 3 in a row, and 6 of the past 8 outings. The over is 13-2 in Ashcraft's past 15 starts, as the Pirates have totaled 120 runs, or 8.0 runs per game of support, so be careful. For more sports betting picks and tips, check out sportsbookwire.com and BetFTW. Follow SportsbookWire on Twitter/X and like us on Facebook. If everything breaks right, a path to CFP for each top 10 team in theory, a starting spot in the top 10 of the preseason USLBM coaches poll should bode well for a team's chances of concluding the season in the 12-team college football playoff. In practice, however, that's anything but a guarantee. Though the expansion to 12 is still fairly recent, we need look no further than last year to see just how speculative preseason rankings can be. Of the preseason top 10 in 2025, fully half did not wind up making the playoff. That list includes preseason number 1 Texas, as well as notable name brand programs like Penn State, Notre Dame, Clemson, and LSU. So what could trip up this year's top 10? To be sure, they all benefit from a lofty starting point, but all will face plenty of challenges over the long fall where things could go very right or terribly wrong. Here's a look at the keys for each of the top 10 teams hoping to carve a path to the playoff. Key games, what needs to happen. Getting an early road win at Texas isn't a must, but it would provide a nice insurance policy in case the Buckeyes experience a stumble or two during their Big Ten slate. Sweeping the Hoosiers and Ducks would all but guarantee a playoff spot, but a split would in all likelihood be good enough. What could go wrong? Few programs have avoided the unexpected loss better than Ohio State in recent years, but there are potential traps at Iowa on October 3 and at Southern California on Halloween. A 9-3 mark would be cutting it close with the committee, even with the Buckeyes' schedule. Key games, what needs to happen? As long as the Ducks take care of business against the rest of the Big Ten's West Coast enclave, the trip to Columbus wouldn't be a do-or-die proposition. If they do find a way to prevail in Ohio Stadium, that would be icing on the cake. What could go wrong? With all due respect to Boise State, there isn't much to move the needle on Oregon's non-conference schedule, though it can't completely discount the Broncos. The Ducks would therefore do well to avoid a second Big Ten loss. Key games, what needs to happen? Winning 2 of the 3 key games likely do the trick for the Bulldogs. Even 2 losses on the road might be survivable. Sweeping them would of course be ideal, but there are always other possible traps in the SEC. What could go wrong? The trip to Ole Miss falls just a week after a certain cocktail party, and while the date with Florida is in Atlanta rather than its traditional Jacksonville home, it's still a rivalry game that could alter the course of the campaign. November dates with Missouri, home, and South Carolina, away, could also prove more difficult than preseason projections would suggest. Key games, what needs to happen? A win against Ohio State in the bank before embarking on SEC play would be monumental, but a loss isn't a deal breaker. Even with no Georgia or Alabama on the schedule, there are enough quality opponents to build a playoff resume as long as the Horns get to 10 wins. What could go wrong? As the team found out the hard way last year, 9-3 made things iffy. To be clear, it was the Florida loss and not the Ohio State result in the opener that ultimately doomed Texas. The September 26 visit to Tennessee in the league opener might be similarly dangerous. Key games, what needs to happen? For the sake of argument, we'll assume the Fighting Irish handle the rest of their schedule beyond the 3 listed above. Winning 2 of those 3 to get to 11-1 should keep them in the top 12. That's especially true if Notre Dame gets past both BYU and Miami, which would leave some margin for error. What could go wrong? Dropping 2 of those 3 key games would leave the Irish in an extremely precarious position, especially if the losses are to teams in at-large contention. Even with 2 wins out of 3, another blemish like the annual date with Navy or the season opener against Wisconsin at Lambeau Field could mean the committee's verdict is again harsh. The reality for Notre Dame is 10 wins might not be enough if matched against teams with greater strength of schedule. Key games, what needs to happen? The Ohio State game isn't necessarily a must-win, but getting the Buckeyes in Bloomington is an opportunity the Hoosiers would do well to take advantage of. A 10-2 record should be good enough for a seat at the table given the respect the program has earned the past 2 seasons. What could go wrong? Should Indiana fall to the Buckeyes and Wolverines in consecutive weeks, then November pressure will be real. There's also the matter of a potentially tricky test at Nebraska before then. It's doubtful a 9-3 mark would sway the committee with nothing on the non-conference slate to bolster the resume. Key games, what needs to happen? While a good result against Notre Dame ultimately tipped the scales in the Hurricanes' favor last year, that might be more difficult to achieve on the road this time. Fortunately for Miami, there's an alternate path available as long as they win the ACC. What could go wrong? Yeah, about that. Since joining the league, the Canes have appeared in the conference championship game once, a forgettable 38-3 loss to Clemson in 2017. Miami's reputation for losing a game it shouldn't every year didn't develop by accident. Surprise defeats to unranked Louisville and SMU last year almost kept them out of the field. Playing their first three

Key games, what needs to happen? Beating Michigan isn't a must, but it would be a nice one to have in the bank given the run of games in conference. Of the quartet of SEC contests mentioned, the Sooners probably need to win at least two and hold serve against a schedule that includes trips to Florida and Missouri. What could go wrong? There's a chance OU will have a 3 in the loss column by mid-October and be left with no margin of error. The chances would be slim. No 3-loss team has made the CFP, though this schedule is difficult enough to have a case as long as the losses are to top 10 teams. But that's a big might, and a 4th loss would certainly be disqualifying. Key games, what needs to happen? There might be a wee bit of interest when LSU comes to Oxford. In any case, Ole Miss probably needs a 2-2 split of the 4 league games listed to feel safe. Going 1-3 would keep the Rebels in the conversation, but it might be a crowded bubble. What could go wrong? In addition to the usual traps, the neutral site opener against Louisville in Nashville could be costly if the Rebels stumble. As with all the teams in this exercise, any loss total greater than 3 would reduce the chances of a playoff invitation to near zero. Toronto Blue Jays at Chicago Cubs odds, picks and predictions. The Toronto Blue Jays, 54-61, visit the Chicago Cubs, 66-49, Thursday for a makeup game, originally postponed June 21 due to inclement weather. First pitch from Wrigley Field in Chicago, Illinois, is scheduled for 2:20 p.m. Eastern Time. Let's analyze MLB odds around the Blue Jays versus Cubs odds and make our expert MLB picks and predictions for the best bets. Season series, tied 1-1, the Blue Jays are coming off a thrilling 5-4 victory in 10 innings at the Houston Astros Wednesday to claim the series by taking 2 of 3. Toronto cashed as a +205 road underdog while the over, 8, hit in the 10th inning. Jays 2B/3B Ernie Clement, 1-for-4, delivered the game-winning blow with a 2-run homer in the top of the extra inning. LF Jesus Sanchez, 1-for-3, also homered, hitting a game-tying 2-run shot in the 6th. The Cubs finished off a 3-game sweep of the Los Angeles Dodgers with a 7-6 home win Wednesday, cashing as -116 favorites with the over, 10, hitting. DH Pete Crow Armstrong stole the show, going 3-for-5 with 2 homers, a double and 4 RBIs. 2B Nico Hoerner went 3-for-4 with an RBI, while SP Shota Imanaga, 8H, 1HR, 0BB, 6K, limited Los Angeles to 1 run over 5 strong innings. RHP Dylan Cease vs LHP David Peterson. Cease, 7-5, 2.41 ERA, makes his 21st start. He has a 1.08 whip, 3.8 BB/9 and an ALBEST 13.1K/9 in 119 and one-third innings. Peterson, 6-7, 5.52 ERA, makes his 15th start and 23rd appearance. He has a 1.48 whip, 3.6 BB/9 and 7.6K/9 in 101 innings between the Cubs and New York Mets, traded June 25. Provided by BetMGM Sportsbook, access USA Today Sports Scores and Sports Betting Odds Hub for a full list. 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Sign up today. Blue Jays 4, Cubs 2 bet Blue Jays, -125. Few pitchers are throwing the ball better than Cease right now. The Blue Jays ace has been lights out, carrying a 2.41 ERA, 1.08 whip, and 174 strikeouts into Thursday's makeup game. He was the AL pitcher of the month after a dominant July when he went 3-1 with a 1.00 ERA, 36 IP, 4 ER, a 0.72 whip and an 11.5K/9 rate in 5 starts. He has allowed just 1 run over his last 2 starts, 15 IP, and has consistently overpowered hitters with his electric fastball-slider combination. On the other side, Chicago, +105.

0: hands the ball to Peterson, who struggled to a 5.52 ERA and 1.48 WHIP while battling command and consistency all season. Toronto also catches a break with Cease getting an extra day of rest after his start was pushed back, giving the ace an advantage heading into Wrigley. The pitching edge is simply too big to ignore, making the Blue Jays, -125, the play Thursday afternoon. Pass. The Blue Jays -1.5, +145, run line is tempting, but I'll just stick to a money line bet. Bet under 7.5, -115. The trends are all pointing toward a low-scoring game. The under has cashed in 5 of the last 7 meetings between these teams since August 2024. 5 of the Blue Jays' last 7 games and 5 of the Cubs' last 8 have cashed under tickets. Add in Cease 2.41 ERA, with the under hitting in each of his last 2 starts, and this looks like another game where runs will be hard to come by. For more sports betting picks and tips, check out sportsbookwire.com and BetFTW. 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St. Lucie Online Florida Restaurant has over 200 buffet items, hibachi and sushi. A new all-you-can-eat buffet that claims it serves over 200 items is now open in Port St. Lucie. Tokyo Buffet opened in the shops at St. Lucie West Plaza on August 1, serving Chinese, Japanese and American food. Indian River Online Florida Cyclosporiasis cases spreading fast, 342 cases in 42 counties. The stomach-churning infection Cyclosporiasis continues to rapidly spread in Florida, with another 88 cases reported in the last week, according to the latest Health Department data updated August 6. Cases were reported for the first time in Baker, Charlotte, and Indian River counties as of August 1, Florida Department of Health data shows. Broward County saw the largest increase, with 12 new cases, Bay added 9, and Lee and Miami-Dade added 7 each. Cyclosporiasis has now been reported in 42 of Florida's 67 counties. That brings the state total cases to 342 since May 1, when a large outbreak in 9 states was linked to iceberg lettuce, a 34.6% jump since the week before. The parasitic infection known for causing explosive diarrhea has been rapidly spreading around the country and has been linked to 2 deaths in Michigan, one of the hardest hit states. Nationally, more than 10,000 confirmed cases in 47 states have been reported by the Centers for Disease Control and Prevention, CDC. Laboratories have not yet confirmed at least 12,255 additional cases, the CDC said on August 4. Death from cyclosporiasis is uncommon, the CDC said. Michigan's health department noted that both patients had significant underlying health conditions that may have been impacted by the illness and resulting dehydration. The largest outbreak has been connected to iceberg lettuce grown in Mexico and distributed by California-based Taylor Farms in 9 states, prompting recalls and warnings for consumers who bought certain packaged salad products. The Food and Drug Administration is also investigating smaller outbreaks around the country. Florida's cases have not been linked to any specific outbreak. Florida continues to see a surge in cyclosporiasis cases, with state health officials reporting 342 probable and confirmed cases between May 1 and August 1, out of a total of 352 reported cases this year. State and federal officials have not confirmed whether the state's cyclosporiasis cases are linked to any specific outbreak. Cyclosporiasis is not uncommon in Florida, where the warm climate and year-round access to fresh produce make it especially vulnerable. The state often sees a seasonal rise in cyclosporiasis during late spring and summer, with an average of 246 cases of cyclosporiasis every year from 2015 through 2025. Cases surged over 500 in both 2019 and 2022. Cases by county since May 1, with last week's increase, Florida's 342 victims of cyclospora infections are all ages from the 5 to 9 age range and up, FDOH data showed, including 3 people 85 years of age or older. Of those cases, 201 were acquired in Florida, 31 were acquired in another state, and 45 were acquired outside the country, data shows. The source of 65 of the cases was unknown. States are reporting much higher numbers of cases than the CDC, especially Ohio and Michigan, as state numbers include both probable and confirmed cases and have a faster reporting turnaround. As of August 6, Ohio is reporting 4,087 cases, and Michigan is reporting 12,218 cases and 2 deaths. CDC numbers are reported weekly and include only cases that are laboratory confirmed, acquired domestically, and occurred since May 1. CDC numbers tend to experience a 6-week lag, according to the agency. Since May 1, the CDC has confirmed reports of Cyclospora is a microscopic parasite that can contaminate fresh produce, particularly items like lettuce, herbs, and other leafy greens that are often eaten raw. The parasite can cause cyclosporiasis, a gastrointestinal illness that frequently leads to several days or even weeks of watery or explosive diarrhea, stomach cramps, nausea, and fatigue. For healthy adults, the illness can be miserable but manageable. For older residents, pregnant women, and people with weakened immune systems, the risk of dehydration and complications is significantly higher. Investigations by the Food and Drug Administration, the CDC, and state health officials have linked the larger, 9-state outbreak to California produce supplier Taylor Farms, which issued a voluntary recall on July 17 of iceberg lettuce products from Taylor Farms de Mexico. Symptoms of cyclosporiasis may vary, according to the CDC, but watery diarrhea is the most common. Others include loss of appetite, weight loss, cramping, bloating, increased gas, nausea, and fatigue. Some people may also experience vomiting, body aches, headaches, low-grade fever, and other flu-like symptoms. Others may show no symptoms at all. Symptoms can begin to show from 2 days to 2 weeks or more after infection, the CDC said. Without treatment, symptoms can last anywhere from a few days to a month or longer. If symptoms persist, contact your healthcare provider. The single best way to avoid the illness is not to eat food connected with an outbreak, the CDC said. FightBAC.org offers more tips on avoiding foodborne illnesses. To have as much control as possible over your produce, you might try growing it yourself. C.A. Bridges is a journalist for the USA Today Network Florida Service Journalism Connect team. You can get all of Florida's best content directly in your inbox each weekday by signing up for the free newsletter, Florida Today. This story was updated to add new information. Florida Mall majority reduced to rubble, it's coming along. The Indian River Mall's east side is reduced to rubble, as anticipation grows for construction of 5 outdoor 250,000-square-foot retail stores, including Sprouts Farmers Market, and a drive-through restaurant. Former anchor stores Macy's and Sears are demolished, along with a chunk of the mall's interior corridor. JCPenney and Dillard's, along with AMC Indian River 24 and a place for the food court, are intact at the former enclosed mall, 6200 20th Street. Conceptual renderings created by mall owner DT's Properties show a sleek, modern reimagining of the mall. It'll have a hybrid indoor-outdoor shopping experience. The mall opened in 1996, developed by the Edward J. DeBartolo Corp. Its original anchors were JCPenney, Belk Lindsay, rebranded into Dillard's, Sears, and Jordan Marsh, rebranded as Berdine soon after, then renamed Macy's in 2005. A food court and AMC movie theater were added in 1997. Over the years, interior stores included Victoria's Secret, Casual Corner, Wet Seal, The Gap, Disney Store, Express, Bath & Amp, Body Works, and the restaurant RJ Gator's, among many others. Florida Sailor wants his dog, Bandit, back with son, Smokey opinion. Kenneth Reed hasn't been with his dog in 9 months. He doesn't know exactly where Bandit is. He just knows, based on pictures, his 14-year-old Pitcher Collie mix looks much better than when he jumped or fell from Reed's 2-bedroom, 2 bathhouse boat into the Indian River Lagoon December 5, 2025. Reed, 65, just wants Bandit back home to be with his son, Smokey, 10, the third generation in a line of male dogs, starting with Harley, given to him by a homeless man, Reed said he has owned. But it's not that simple. Officials at HALO, a private, non-profit animal rescue shelter in Sebastian where Bandit was brought by Good Samaritans, emailed him January 22 to say they'd made a final decision to keep the dog in a medical foster care home and not return him to Reed. Why? Bandit needs extensive, long-term medical care and HALO officials are concerned Reed cannot provide it. The conflict pending completion of a small claims lawsuit Reed, representing himself, has filed in Indian River County Court rests in the hands of Judge Nicole Manns. The case, delayed while Reed waits for more medical information from HALO, raises some interesting issues. HALO admits Reed owns the dog. But, in the shelter's first 20 years, Jacques Petroni, its founder and executive director, said she has never felt compelled to want to keep a dog in a medical foster home because she fears the consequences of returning it to its owner. I would like to ensure that I'm not going to give him back to you, and he's going to fall off and die the next time, Petroni testified July 29 during Reed's cross-examination. You said, well, that's life, things happen and I can walk across the street and get hit by a car. That was not very reassuring. At 14, Bandit is lucky to be alive. Reed, shown pictures at the trial by Aaron Johnson, HALO attorney and board president, admitted Bandit looks great. Petroni said he's improved dramatically from when he was brought to the shelter December 6 by Maya Davis, a teenager who'd rescued him the night before from rocks on the lagoon shore near Barefoot Bay in South Brevard County. It's close to where Reed moors his boat. Reed said he and friends could not find Bandit after his swim, so he filed a missing dog report with shelters and HALO, though Petroni said she never received his report. Petroni said workers initially could not find Bandit's owner through the dog's tag or chip. When they finally found a phone number for Reed, it was not accepting calls. Nor could they find him at the address his former veterinarian had on file. Given Bandit's condition and age, some shelters might have euthanized the dog, she said. But HALO's mission is to protect animals. So workers nursed the dog back to health, spending more than $4,200 on veterinarian fees and drugs. Meantime, Reed learned only December 21 through a friend's granddaughter Bandit had been taken to HALO, so he emailed them, seeking a reunion. He was told there wouldn't be one or visitation so he called Sebastian police saying HALO would not return his dog. HALO, citing an anonymous source, told police Reed didn't treat his dogs adequately. Police sent an Indian River County animal control officer to the houseboat in March and found there was no evidence of abuse or neglect. Thus, Sebastian police told Reed his dispute with HALO was a civil matter. After doing some homework, Reed sued. In July testimony, Petroni said she wasn't worried about Reed doing anything wrong. She was concerned that if Reed got Bandit back, she would be unable to guarantee the dog would be treated to prevent skin and ear infections that require certain kinds of drugs and food. He's definitely a struggle to keep in good shape, Petroni testified, telling Reed that Bandit suffered from bacterial infections she thinks could have been prevented if you had been able to get on his medical care sooner. Now he's chunky and springing like a puppy and he can hear again, she said, adding he'd gained about 15 pounds. And he's not bleeding and blistered. His quality of life is significantly improved. Reed denied Bandit was in bad shape before he left the boat, explaining he'd taken the dog to the veterinarian for skin and ear issues in 2025 and continued to treat them using over-the-counter products. He has taken care of dogs for more than 20 years. Reed, who said he grew up in South Florida fixing and chartering boats, told the court he could take care of Bandit. Even on the $940 a month in Social Security he receives each month. Smokey will go up to the bow of the boat and literally sit there for hours, staring at the water, Reed said. I'm just thinking he's waiting for Daddy to come home. I keep telling him, Daddy's coming, and he wags his tail. Petroni said she understands. I do believe you love your dog, she said, telling him HALO would continue treatment for the dog in the foster home and set up weekly visits so Reed and Smokey could visit Bandit and take him out for a ride. Because I don't know how you're going to be able to continue that treatment, if you can't even dock your boat and have me get on it to take a look at it. I don't want to send Bandit to his death after all that we have done, she said, noting she has even returned dogs to homeless owners she entrusted to return for treatment. But, I'm very worried about the logistics of you being able to take care of him. The reality is Petroni might not have a legal paw to stand on. Dogs are considered property, and it's clear Reed owns Bandit. That said, Johnson cited to mend a sentence, regarding racing dogs, in the Florida Constitution that says, the humane treatment of animals is a fundamental value of the people of the state of Florida. Johnson also noted the property rights animal owners have, setting up a conflict in state law that was the topic of a Florida bar essay earlier this year calling on the legislature to clarify the issue. An owner who allows their dog to gain freedom without some form of owner identification and neglects their dog should relinquish their ownership of the dog, and the person who cares for their dog, houses their dog, and who the dog comes to, should be its rightful owner, the essay by Ralph A. DeMeo and Samantha Joles concludes, citing court cases in Massachusetts and California. The big question is where Florida should draw the line when it comes to taking care of a pet. At what point, if ever, should a person lose the right to keep his pet? What about lose total control over how it's treated? What is abuse? How far does humane treatment go? These may be some of the issues Mens will get to decide. This column reflects the opinion of Lawrence Reisman. Contact him via email at larry.reisman@tcpalm.com, phone at 772-978-2223, facebook.com/larryreisman or Twitter at Lawrence Reisman. If you are a subscriber, thank you. If not, become a subscriber to get the latest local news on the latest local news on the Treasure Coast. Looking for fun things to do this weekend? Here are our top 5 events looking for fun things to do this weekend on the Treasure Coast. E. Pierpont has you covered with her top 5 weekend events for Martin, St. Lucie, and Indian River counties for August 7th to 9th. Lush Florida home sold for $8,001,000 tops Treasure Coast home sales Martin County. Every dollar counts. A newly built home in Martin County sold for $8,001,000, making it the most expensive sold on the Treasure Coast in July. The 6-bedroom, 7.5-bathroom home is surrounded by lush landscape and endless potential, says the home's listing on Coldwell Banker Realty. This estate delivers the ultimate blend of elegance, convenience, and natural tranquility, the listing says. Design your dream outdoor oasis with ample space for a private golf hole, pickleball court, or tennis court. Here are July's 15 most expensive home sales, 5 each in Indian River, Martin, and St. Lucie counties based on market listing service data as of August 4. Jack Randall is TC Palm's economy and real estate reporter. You can reach him at jack.randall@tcpalm.com. Martin Online: could a new historic status gentrify a black neighborhood in Florida? Residents of Stewart can take an additional measure of pride in their community following a federal historic designation given to 2 districts in the city. But, according to some academic research, the designation might lead to gentrification. Downtown Stewart and East Stewart, a predominantly African American community, are now listed on the National Register of Historic Places. The designations became official July 29. Real Estate Online: couple's longtime home on Fairview Road in Palm Beach listed at $7.45 million. Catherine, K.T. Catlin recalls how her late parents, Ralph and Blanche Del Deo, had to juggle the time frame a bit when it came to moving to Palm Beach from their home in Bedminster, New Jersey.
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0: Treasure Coast Newspapers, August 7, 2026. 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Sports/high school/football online vote. Treasure Coast's top QB for the 2026 high school football season. The 2026 high school football season is right around the corner, with teams currently sharpening their plays and formations in practice before the games finally arrive. As the regular season set to kick off in a matter of days, TC Palm is extending its preseason coverage to you, the fans, to forecast the players that will be prominent throughout the fall. We want to hear from the audience, where you have your chance to vote on the best player at their respective position. Our first poll begins players who touch the ball on virtually every play. Who is the Treasure Coast's best quarterback entering 2026? Treasure Coast Newspapers sought to find out, first with its definitive listing of the five best QBs in the area. Voting will be open until noon Tuesday, August 11th. Patrick Bernado is a sports reporter for Treasure Coast Newspapers. He can be reached at 772-985-9692, on X at Pat Bernado or via email at bernado@gannett.com. Obituaries: All Alan Tapper, Dr. Alan James Tapper, 87 of Pittsburgh, Baltimore, and Stewart, passed peacefully July 23, 26. He is survived by his wife Judith Waller, of 66 years, son Drive S. Scott, Liz Tapper of Stewart, daughter Amy Tapper and son-in-law Adam Israel of NYC, grandchildren Alexander, Elise Tapper, Katie Tapper, Sasha Israel, Nikki Israel, and great-grandsons Wesley Irvin Tapper and Brooks Liam Tapper. He was a beloved visionary obstetrician, talented artist, and gregarious friend-maker. He may be the only dual citizen of Pittsburgh and Baltimore loved by Steelers and Ravens fans alike. To learn more about Alan, you may view the service from Sunday, July 26, 2026, from Sol Levinson and Brothers website or at https://vimeo.com/12127088994503fc02? 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Published in Treasure Coast. Fred Geary, Fred Ames Geary, born on June 23, 1927, in Vinyl Haven, Maine, passed away peacefully on July 17, 2026, in Vero Beach, Florida, at the age of 99. He was the son of Fred E. Geary and Sadie Ames. Fred proudly served his country in both the United States Army from 1945 to 1947 in Japan and the United States Air Force from 1948 to 1955 in the United Kingdom. His dedication to service exemplified his commitment to duty and honor. After his military career, Fred pursued higher education and earned a Ph.D. in education administration from the University of Connecticut in 1974. He dedicated his professional life to education, serving as an assistant principal in Connecticut, where he worked tirelessly to support students and educators alike. In his later years, Fred resided in Sebastian and Vero Beach, Florida, where he spent the last three decades of his life. He was a devoted father to Karen J. Ferguson and Greg F. Geary and a proud grandfather to Kristen Marie Ferguson and Molly Kathleen Ferguson. Fred's life was marked by service, education, and love for family and animals. His legacy will live on through those who knew him and loved him. Posted online on August 1, 2026, published in Treasure Coast, Hugh Robert Beath, 94, of Kennebunk, ME, and formerly of Vero Beach, Florida, passed away peacefully on July 21, 2026, while surrounded by his family. Hugh was born July 28, 1931, in LaGrange, Illinois, formerly Lyons Township, to Charles Philip Beath and Marion Kate Tredgold of Port Huron, MI. Hugh attended Lyons Township High School, and like his older brothers, Charles Philip and Douglas Blake, who predeceased him, was a gifted athlete playing varsity football, basketball, and golf. He attended the University of Michigan before entering the Army and serving in Germany. He graduated from the University of Illinois, where he was a member of Alpha Delta Phi fraternity. Hugh married Nancy Lee Davies on August 21, 1956. They would have celebrated their 70th wedding anniversary this year. Family was everything to Hugh, who is survived by his wife Nancy and their three children, Douglas, Lori, of Kennebunk, ME, Stuart, Laura, of St. Louis, Missouri, and Sally, the late Michael, Burke of Vero Beach, Florida. He has nine grandchildren, Stuart, Kat, Matt, Carissa, Ben, Allie, Annie, Sid, Haley, Jacob, William, Nicole, Claire, Mark, Cammie, Andrew, and nine great-grandchildren. He is also survived by his niece and nephews, Barbara, Tom, Peter, and Philip. Friends were also a huge part of Hugh and Nancy's life. In addition to lifelong friends from LaGrange, Illinois and Rye, New York, Hugh and Nancy were also blessed with dear friends from Vero Beach, Florida and Kennebunk, ME. Hugh started his business career at the investment banking and brokerage firm Hornblower & Amp, Weeks in Chicago. Hugh and Nancy then moved to Rye, New York, when Hugh went to work for Lehman Brothers, where he would become a partner and oversee global retail brokerage operations. Hugh then had executive roles at Hubline Incorporated and John Blair & Amp, Co. His final role was chairman and CEO of ADVO Systems. In 1992, Hugh retired and moved with Nancy to Stuart, Florida. In 1998, they moved to Vero Beach, Florida. Hugh and Nancy spent their summers in Kennebunk, ME, where Hugh enjoyed many of his days playing golf at his beloved Webhannet Golf Club. Hugh shot his age or better on numerous occasions, the last time at age 90 when he carded an 83 at Webhannet. For any memorials, please consider making a donation to the Webhannet Charitable Foundation or a charity of your choice. To share a memory or leave a message of condolence, please visit Hugh's Book of Memories page at www.bibberfuneral.com. Arrangements are in the care of Bibber Memorial Chapel, 67 Summer Street, Kennebunk, Maine. Posted online on July 28, 2026, published in Treasure Coast. James Jimmy Douglas Brooks, 83, passed away July 29, 2026. Arrangements provided by Hazley Funeral Home, Fort Pierce. Posted online on July 31, 2026, published in Treasure Coast. James Pence Jim passed away on July 29, 2026. At the age of 79, surrounded by his family. He will be remembered for his thoughtfulness, kindness, and his willingness to help others. He is survived by his wife, Linda, son, Byron, Michelle, and grandsons, Julian and Noah. The family will celebrate his life privately. To view the full obituary, go to www.dignitymemorial.com. Posted online on August 4, 2026, published in Treasure Coast. Joanne Willock. Joanne Adelaide Rodriguez Willock passed away on July 18, 2026, in Stuart, Florida, after a long battle with cancer. She was 68 years old. Born on October 11, 1957, in New York, New York, Joanne was the fourth child of Harold and Joan Rodriguez. She grew up in Greenwich, Connecticut, where she attended the Convent of the Sacred Heart. As a youth, Joanne was an award-winning golfer, and the game remained a lifelong passion she continued playing for most of her life. She went on to graduate from Rollins College in Winter Park, Florida. Joanne channeled her energy and drive into entrepreneurship, owning and operating Healthfully Yours, a successful health foods business in Stuart, Florida. She is survived by her beloved husband, Manfred Willock, their cherished dog, Lucky, and her four siblings, Pamela Sturrett, Lee Schneider, Harold Rodriguez, and Nancy Rodriguez. Joanne will be remembered for her spirit, her love of golf, and her dedication to healthy living, a passion she turned into her life's work. A celebration of life will be held at a later date. For those who wish to honor Joanne's memory, the family welcomes consideration of a memorial donation to First Tee, Treasure Coast, First Tee Florida Gold Coast.org/treasure-coast, or the Treasure Coast Hospice Foundation, treasurehealth.org/9/foundation. Posted online on July 26, 2026, published in Treasure Coast. Julia Wrights. Julia C. Julie Wrights died on Saturday, July 4, 2026, at the Tidewell Hospice House in Arcadia, Florida. She was 72 years old. Born and raised in Fort Pierce, during her teen years she worked as a fashion model, appearing in local TV commercials for Sears. She attended local schools and earned her cosmetology certification from Indian River Community College. Julie was a popular cosmetologist in Stuart before relocating to Arcadia in 2004, where she continued her career. She was predeceased by her parents, Charles and Lucille Wrights, younger sister, Catherine Browning, and her husband, Dennis Walton. Julie is survived by her partner, Chuck Ivester of Arcadia, her sister, Roberta Murray, Michael, of Jensen Beach, her brother-in-law, Brett Browning Sr. of North Hutchinson Island, her niece, Aubrey McGinn, Matthew, of Jensen Beach, her nephews, Dylan Murray, Kristen, of Fort Pierce and Brett Browning Jr. of Fort Pierce, as well as great-nephews Shayla Murray and Milo McGinn and great-niece Presley Murray. Julie was a gracious hostess who loved a good party and lived life to the fullest. She was loved and will be deeply missed. Posted online on July 29, 2026, published in Treasure Coast. Conrad John Bobinski, Jr. 86, passed away July 16, 2026. Arrangements provided by Bevis Funeral Home. Services on July 31, 10 a.m. at Tallahassee National Cemetery. Posted online on July 25, 2026, published in Treasure Coast. Lee Hoppe. Dr. Lee Hoppe passed away on July 22, 2026, at the age of 79 at her home in Santa Fe, New Mexico, from metastatic melanoma. After retiring from Vero Beach, Florida, she chose Santa Fe as her home and returned to the high desert she had long loved. Throughout her years in women's health care in both New Mexico and Florida, she built many close and lasting relationships with friends, colleagues, and patients. Service was an important part of Lee's life. She provided medical care in Haiti and Honduras, and Save the Chimps in Florida also benefited from her gynecology consultancy. Those who knew her appreciated her humor, her adventurous spirit, and the energy with which she embraced life. Dr. Hoppe earned both her Ph.D. and M.D. from the University of Nebraska College of Medicine and completed her residency in obstetrics and gynecology in Albuquerque, New Mexico. Her years in New Mexico shaped a lifelong love of the Southwest, which drew her back after she left Florida. Her love of world travel continued into retirement, and she shared many adventures with both old and new friends. Lee made friends wherever she went and found joy in communities of golfers, skiers, bridge players, book club members, and supporters of local nonprofit organizations. For 20 years, she flew her Crissen Eagle airplane and was delighted by the excitement it brought. She also loved hiking the beautiful New Mexico trails with friends and her beloved dog, Tipper. Dr. Hoppe often said that she loved going to work every day, yet she was also ready to begin a new journey in retirement. During those years, she fostered puppies and kittens and volunteered at the Santa Fe Humane Society. Her last wishes were honored through New Mexico's medical aid in dying provision. Her ashes were placed in a conch shell and left in a private spot atop a mountain near Santa Fe. In death, as in life, the winds carried her far and wide toward the many places she still longed to go. Posted online on July 29, 2026, published in Treasure Coast. Lisa Auten. Lisa Elaine Auten passed away July 28, 2026. She was born May 2, 1965 in Vero Beach, Florida to R.D. Auten and Gail Bentley, both from Boone, N.C. She is survived by her children. Her daughter Michelle Meeks of Vero Beach, FL, and her son Adam J. Roll of Louisville, KY. A private family service will be held at a later date. Posted online on July 29, 2026, published in Treasure Coast. Marilyn V. Gill, 93, passed away July 31, 2026. 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Posted online on August 3, 2026, published in Treasure Coast. Maureen A. Govoni, 74, passed away July 30, 2026. Arrangements provided by All County Funeral Home and AMP, Crematory, Stewart, Florida. Posted online on August 1, 2026, published in Treasure Coast. Michael Jason Vines, 54, passed away July 22, 2026. Arrangements provided by All County Funeral Home and AMP, Crematory, Stewart. Posted online on July 24, 2026, published in Treasure Coast. Mulchan Sahady Agapi. With heavy hearts, we announce the passing of Mulchan Sahady Agapi, who departed this life on August 3, 2026, at the age of 96. A visitation to celebrate Mulchan's life will be held at Hazley Funeral Home in Fort Pierce on Tuesday, August 11, 2026, from 9 a.m. until 12 p.m. An online guest book may be signed at www.hazleyfuneralhome.com. Posted online on August 6, 2026, published in Treasure Coast. Richard Friedberg. Richard H. Friedberg of Vero Beach, Florida, passed away in December. A Boston University graduate and U.S. Army veteran, Richard was a dynamic entrepreneur. His multifaceted career spanned Madison Avenue advertising, the music and film industries, Wall Street finance, and major real estate development across the South. He was predeceased by his parents, Albert and Essie, and his sister, Frances. His daughter, Jennifer P. Friedberg, Rhinebeck, New York, his sons, Terrence M. Friedberg, F.L., Spencer P. Friedberg, and Wyatt G. Friedberg, Vero Beach, Florida, and his grandchildren, Nicolo and Dylan Mainardi. Posted online on August 3, 2026, published in Treasure Coast. Thomas Nason, former Vero Beach City Manager and Finance Director, Thomas R. Nason, passed away peacefully at home on July 11, 2026, at the age of 93. He was predeceased by his beloved wife of 60 years, Diane. Tom was born in New Rochelle, New York, on October 1, 1932, the second of four children to Constance Brown and Hugh Richard Nason. He met Diane while both were students at Ohio Wesleyan University in Delaware, Ohio, and they were married the summer after their 1955 graduation. In addition to his degree from OWU, Tom held an undergraduate degree in electrical engineering from the Air Force Institute of Technology and a Master of Business Administration from Wright State University, where he was in the second graduating class. As an officer in the Air Force, Tom had duty stations at Elmendorf Air Force Base in Anchorage, Alaska, followed by Wright-Patterson Air Force Base in Dayton, Ohio. After a visit to Vero Beach in the late 1960s, Tom and Diane relocated there with their three children in 1970. In 1973 he became the city's finance director and over the next 23 years also held the titles of assistant city manager, utilities director, and city manager. He was a past president of the Florida Government Finance Officers Association and a proud recipient of the Miser of the Year award from the IRC Taxpayers Association. Subsequent to his retirement from the city in 1996, Tom was often called upon for his counsel, once in an interim city manager capacity, and was humored by a Press Journal caricature of him in a glass box with the caption, "In case of emergency, break glass." Tom is survived by their three children Walter, Lisa, Bruce, and Lori, George, Diane's sister, Dr. Cynthia J. Ward, and many extended family members and friends. A private celebration of Tom's life will be held at a later date. He was a good man, a great father, and a loyal friend. Posted online on July 30, 2026, published in Treasure Coast Sports/High School/Volleyball Online, St. Edward, S. Volleyball names Kelsey Fox as new head volleyball coach coming off its best season in school history. The St. Edward, S. high school volleyball team will have a new person leading the program. Kelsey Fox was officially introduced as the Pirates head coach on Monday, August 3rd. The same day the team held tryouts for the 2026 season. She takes over a St. Edward's team that claimed its first ever regional title and finished as the Class 1A state runner-up in 2025. "It's very exciting, and there's a lot of talent in the gym," Fox said. "I saw Monday morning at tryouts lots of great personalities and a lot of room to grow. I definitely think I can see them going back there again and coming out with a win. I definitely see a lot of potential, a lot of room to grow, and it's an exciting chapter for me for sure." Fox enters the role with 17 years of coaching experience, primarily on the club level. She spent 5 years on the sidelines at Jupiter Christian, serving as a varsity assistant coach and a junior varsity head coach. Additionally, she coached at the middle school level at King's Academy. With nearly two decades of experience, Fox describes her coaching philosophy as fun, but firm. "We play volleyball because we love it, first and foremost. And then we hold ourselves to a high standard because there are so many life lessons that can be learned from a team sport like this, especially a team sport where you don't have contact with the other team," said Fox, who played collegiately at Palm Beach Atlantic. "It's really team contact that I think amplifies the connections that you build on the court, and that environment then translates into so many opportunities for growth in your career and life in general. So I am a firm believer that I am developing athletes, but I'm also developing future young women to step into the workplace." Fox takes over for Seth Brassard, who compiled a 54-38 record over four seasons at the helm. He was named TC Palm's Volleyball Coach of the Year in 2025. TC Palm reached out to both the former head coach and Pirates athletic director Eileen Plisk, with each side offering differing explanations for Brassard's departure. Brassard said he was relieved of his duties in May, claiming he wanted to continue as head coach before internal politics intervened. "There was no aligned decision on the future of the program," he said. "They told me they wanted to go in a different direction, but they never really gave me a direct answer on why they wanted to go in a different direction." Plisk said that Brassard stepped down to dedicate more time to his business. St. Edward's record stood at 11-10 last October before finishing the season by winning 8 of its final 10 matches to finish 19-12. The team fell in the District 8-1A final to the Brevard Heat before sweeping Orlando Christian Prep in the regional quarterfinals, upsetting top-seeded Geneva in 5 sets in the semifinals and avenging its district loss to the Firehawks in the regional final. Later, the Pirates outlasted Harvest Community School in 5 sets during the state semifinals before losing to top-ranked Boca Raton Christian in the state championship match. 4 players from the 2025 team are gone due to graduation. Patrick Bernado is a sports reporter for Treasure Coast Newspapers. He can be reached at 772-985-9692, on X at @PatBernado or via email at Bernado@Gannett.com. St. Lucie Online Florida controlled burns to close St. Lucie County Preserve for 7 days. St. Lucie County's Environmental Resources Department will be conducting controlled burns August 10th to 17th at Bluefield Ranch Preserve and Cypress Creek Preserve, weather permitting. Bluefield Ranch Preserve plans to reopen to the public August 18th. Cypress Creek Preserve is not open to the public yet, according to a St. Lucie County news release. About 200 acres are expected to burn in Bluefield Ranch Preserve and 100 acres in Cypress Creek Preserve, according to county spokesperson Eric Gill. Controlled burns mimic natural fire cycles that can restore healthy forests and natural communities, reduce undergrowth that accumulates, and decrease the potential for wildfires. The burned lands experience an increase in wildflowers and wildlife. Bluefield Ranch Preserve, at 30501 Bluefield Road, is St. Lucie County's largest preserve, according to the news release. It features 3,285 acres of scrub habitat, bagal swamps, pine flatwoods, scrubby flatwoods and prairie hammocks. There are more than 20 miles of multi-use trails for hiking, mountain biking and horseback riding. The preserve also has primitive hike-in and equestrian camping, an elevated wildlife observation deck and a wildlife blind for birdwatching and photography, according to the news release. Olivia Franklin is TC Palms trending reporter. You can contact her at olivia.franklin@tcpalm.com, 317-627-8048 or follow her on X at @lib_5. Indian River Online. 11 of Florida's best pizzerias for pizza on the Treasure Coast. Pizza ranks as a global favorite for good reason. A simple base of dough, sauce, and cheese combines with limitless toppings to satisfy the deepest cravings for rich, sweet and complex flavors. The baking process caramelizes these ingredients, locking in a taste that literally makes the mouth water. Here are some restaurants that offer pizza, one in each Treasure Coast city where applicable, including some that are less obvious choices than your tried and true favorite. Alan and Caroline Taney own the restaurant that offers Italian comfort with Mexican flair. It serves appetizers, pizza, subs, salads, wraps and handcrafted pizzas made from scratch daily in a casual atmosphere. There is also a secret menu and daily specials. 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The family-owned and operated restaurant has been serving the Lakewood Park community for 35 years. It serves wings, salads, subs, wraps, sandwiches, paninis, classic Italian dishes and desserts. Their pizza dough is made fresh daily along with their homemade sauce. They use only the finest quality ingredients, including grande Italian cheeses, their website says. 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John grew up in the pizza industry in Syracuse, New York, before moving to Colorado to work at his friend's pizzeria. In 2017, he ran their location in Charlotte, North Carolina, where he met Tori. They pursued opportunities from Syracuse to West Palm before they found the perfect pizza shop, naming it after John's late mother, Francesca Fuoco, and Tori's grandmother, Frances Rodriguez. They serve snacks such as Carolina tenders, homemade parm poppers, fried pickles and Fuoco's famous bruschetta, Syracuse and boneless wings, pizza, salads, hot subs, calzones, and pastas. Pizza options include fire and ice with cream cheese, jalapenos, and pepperoni, Taco Tuesday with a mild salsa base, seasoned ground beef, mozzarella, cheddar, tomatoes, and crispy tortilla strips, the PSL with pepperoni and mushrooms, the big spender with a garlic and oil base, shaved ribeye, sauteed onions and peppers, mozzarella and mushrooms, pizza for breakfast with a scrambled egg base, 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It also offers classic pizzas such as margarita, Hawaiian, supreme, veggie, meat and pepperoni. 3961 Southwest Port St. Lucie Boulevard, Port St. Lucie, 772-344-4748, website Caimaiolo opened the Chicago-style pizzeria in 2020, after moving back to his hometown and opening the restaurant to honor his late brother, Ian, who died that year. Maiolo previously worked at Pusateri's Chicago Pizza in Stewart before owning a pizza shop in downtown Delray Beach. He expanded the pizzeria with a second location in Stewart in 2025. The square pizza is served tavern style, with a thin, crispy crust and authentic ingredients from Chicago. The downtown Jensen Beach restaurant on Indian River Drive has a rustic, cozy atmosphere with indoor and outdoor seating. Specialty pizzas include the Big City Blaze with meatball, sliced roast beef, hot giardiniera, and a sport pepper garnish, Mega Meat with Chicago sausage, pepperoni, meatball, and ham, buffalo chicken, Chi-Town sausage, and Papa pepperoni. The menu also features hot sandwiches including a Chicago Italian beef and Chicago sausage, Windy City wings, salads, and desserts. The Chicago-style pizzeria originally was opened by the Rendino family. Their grandfather, Berardino Rendino, was born in Muro Lucano, Potenza, Italy, and migrated to the United States, opening his first pizzeria on North Avenue in Villa Park, Illinois, according to their Facebook. After the restaurant nearly closed during the coronavirus pandemic in 2021, Native Sewell's Point resident Tom Bean bought it with a commitment to preserve the local favorite. It serves authentic Chicago-style, thin-crust pizza known for its signature square-cut tavern-style crust, fresh ingredients and house-made sauce. 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

There's Chicago hot dogs, hot sandwiches, wings, salads, baked dinners and build your own pasta dinners. Michael Furfaro opened the first Angelo's Italian restaurant with his mother and father on Tony Pina Drive in Jupiter in 1988, followed by a second location in Jupiter Farms, and a third in Stewart in 2025. He runs the business today with father Ralph, wife Lisa, daughter Francesca, and sons Roberto and Michelangelo. It has a casual but nice atmosphere with indoor-only seating, a full bar, televisions, and live music. 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tomatoes, onions, black olives, and homemade vinaigrette dressing, buffalo fried chicken, barbecue chicken, and ciao bella. 5801 Southeast Federal Highway Stewart, 772-341-6262, website Pasteo, which means pasta maker, offers fresh, handmade pasta prepared daily, kneaded, rolled, cut and shaped from scratch. The restaurant, with locations in Palm City, Port St. Lucie and Grosse Pointe, Michigan, blends the art of serious Italian cooking with a laid-back approach. The Palm City location originally opened in 2021, briefly detouring into Greece, then re-emerged in 2024 with its commitment to handmade pastas, pizzas, and sauces. The pasta is made with 00 flour, and it serves brick oven pizza. It has an understated yet stylish atmosphere with black booths, wooden tables, and alluring industrial light fixtures. There is indoor, outdoor, and bar seating. 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The family-owned and operated restaurant originally opened in New Haven, Connecticut in 1992, but has been serving classic Italian-American dishes and iconic New Haven-style pizza in Hobbs Sound for over 15 years. It uses time-honored family recipes passed down through generations and the dough and sauce are made daily. The dough is made in-house and fermented for at least 24 hours to achieve a chewy, crispy thin crust. The menu features specialty pizzas including clams casino, suggested with white sauce, roasted red peppers, bacon and garlic, steak and cheese with mushrooms, onions and bell peppers, buffalo chicken, barbecue chicken and the house special with sausage, pepperoni, bacon, bell peppers, onions, black olives and mushrooms. Eve Pierpont is TC Palm's freelance food writer. 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Here's who editorial board recommended in primary election our view with early voting starting in the August 18th primary. TC Palm is starting to get questions about candidates and who our editorial board recommended. Much of it can be found at tinyurl.com/tceg826. The TC Palm editorial board interviewed candidates in 15 races, did background checks on them and made recommendations on who might serve our community the best. Martin Online Florida restaurant opens with all-you-can-eat sushi, hot pot, fusion. A new all-you-can-eat sushi and hot pot restaurant opened its first Treasure Coast location in Jensen Beach this week. Umiya Sushi and Amp Hot Pot opened August 3rd in the former Red Lobster near the Treasure Coast Square Mall with a focus on Japanese fusion. News/local/Florida Online Florida sea hares invade beaches to mate. Toxic ink can kill your dog. If you take your dog to a Florida beach in spring and summer, you should be cautious of toxic sea hares that invade shallow and near shore waters to mate. The bat-like sea creatures that look like they're flying underwater can secrete a toxic purple ink as a natural defense mechanism. Though not harmful to people, it can be fatal and cause seizures in dogs.

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1: 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Obituaries: All Allen Tapper, Dr. Allen James Tapper, 87, of Pittsburgh, Baltimore, and Stewart, passed peacefully July 23, 26. He is survived by his wife Judith Waller, of 66 years, son Drive S. Scott, Liz Tapper of Stewart, daughter Amy Tapper, and son-in-law Adam Israel of NYC, grandchildren Alexander, Elise Tapper, Katie Tapper, Sasha Israel, Nikki Israel, and great-grandsons Wesley Irvin Tapper and Brooks Liam Tapper. He was a beloved visionary obstetrician, talented artist, and gregarious friend-maker. He may be the only dual citizen of Pittsburgh and Baltimore loved by Steelers and Ravens fans alike. To learn more about Allen, you may view the service from Sunday, July 26, 2026, from Sol Levinson and Brothers website or at https://vimeo.com/12127088994503FC02? 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Published in Treasure Coast. Fred Geary. Fred Ames Geary, born on June 23, 1927, in Vinyl Haven, Maine, passed away peacefully on July 17, 2026, in Vero Beach, Florida, at the age of 99. He was the son of Fred E. Geary and Sadie Ames. Fred proudly served his country in both the United States Army from 1945 to 1947 in Japan and the United States Air Force from 1948 to 1955 in the United Kingdom. His dedication to service exemplified his commitment to duty and honor. After his military career, Fred pursued higher education and earned a Ph.D. in education administration from the University of Connecticut in 1974. He dedicated his professional life to education, serving as an assistant principal in Connecticut, where he worked tirelessly to support students and educators alike. In his later years, Fred resided in Sebastian and Vero Beach, Florida, where he spent the last three decades of his life. He was a devoted father to Karen J. Ferguson and Greg F. Geary and a proud grandfather to Kristen Marie Ferguson and Molly Kathleen Ferguson. Fred's life was marked by service, education, and love for family and animals. His legacy will live on through those who knew him and loved him. Posted online on August 1, 2026. Published in Treasure Coast. Herbert J. Lohr, 88, passed away August 6, 2026. 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Posted online on August 7, 2026, published in Treasure Coast. Hugh Robert Beath, 94, of Kennebunk, ME, and formerly of Vero Beach, Florida, passed away peacefully on July 21, 2026, while surrounded by his family. Hugh was born July 28, 1931, in LaGrange, Illinois, formerly Lyons Township, to Charles Philip Beath and Marion Kate Treadgold of Port Huron, MI. Hugh attended Lyons Township High School, and like his older brothers, Charles Philip and Douglas Blake, who predeceased him, was a gifted athlete playing varsity football, basketball, and golf. He attended the University of Michigan before entering the Army and serving in Germany. He graduated from the University of Illinois, where he was a member of Alpha Delta Phi fraternity. Hugh married Nancy Lee Davies on August 21, 1956. They would have celebrated their 70th wedding anniversary this year. Family was everything to Hugh, who is survived by his wife Nancy and their three children, Douglas, Lori, of Kennebunk, ME, Stewart, Laura, of St. Louis, Missouri, and Sally, the late Michael, Burke of Vero Beach, Florida. He has nine grandchildren, Stewart, Kat, Matt, Carissa, Ben, Allie, Annie, Sid, Haley, Jacob, William, Nicole, Claire, Mark, Cammy, Andrew, and nine great-grandchildren. He is also survived by his niece and nephews, Barbara, Tom, Peter, and Philip. Friends were also a huge part of Hugh and Nancy's life. In addition to lifelong friends from LaGrange, Illinois and Rye, New York, Hugh and Nancy were also blessed with dear friends from Vero Beach, Florida and Kennebunk, ME. Hugh started his business career at the investment banking and brokerage firm Hornblower and AMP, Weeks in Chicago. Hugh and Nancy then moved to Rye, New York, when Hugh went to work for Lehman Brothers, where he would become a partner and oversee global retail brokerage operations. Hugh then had executive roles at Hubline Incorporated and John Blair and AMP, Co. His final role was chairman and CEO of ADVO Systems. In 1992, Hugh retired and moved with Nancy to Stewart, Florida. In 1998, they moved to Vero Beach, Florida. Hugh and Nancy spent their summers in Kennebunk, ME, where Hugh enjoyed many of his days playing golf at his beloved Webhannet Golf Club. Hugh shot his age or better on numerous occasions, the last time at age 90 when he carded an 83 at Webhannet. For any memorials, please consider making a donation to the Webhannet Charitable Foundation or a charity of your choice. To share a memory or leave a message of condolence, please visit Hugh's Book of Memories page at www.bibberfuneral.com. Arrangements are in the care of Bibber Memorial Chapel, 67 Summer Street, Kennebunk, Maine. Posted online on July 28, 2026, published in Treasure Coast. James Jimmy Douglas Brooks, 83, passed away July 29, 2026. Arrangements provided by Hazley Funeral Home, Fort Pierce. Posted online on July 31, 2026, published in Treasure Coast. James Pence Jim passed away on July 29, 2026. At the age of 79, surrounded by his family. He will be remembered for his thoughtfulness, kindness, and his willingness to help others. He is survived by his wife, Linda, son, Byron, Michelle, and grandsons, Julian and Noah. The family will celebrate his life privately. To view the full obituary, go to www.dignitymemorial.com. Posted online on August 4, 2026, published in Treasure Coast. Joanne Willick. Joanne Adelaide Rodriguez Willick passed away on July 18, 2026, in Stewart, Florida, after a long battle with cancer. She was 68 years old. Born on October 11, 1957, in New York, New York, Joanne was the fourth child of Harold and Joan Rodriguez. She grew up in Greenwich, Connecticut, where she attended the Convent of the Sacred Heart. As a youth, Joanne was an award-winning golfer, and the game remained a lifelong passion she continued playing for most of her life. She went on to graduate from Rollins College in Winter Park, Florida. Joanne channeled her energy and drive into entrepreneurship, owning and operating Healthfully Yours, a successful health foods business in Stuart, Florida. She is survived by her beloved husband, Manfred Willick, their cherished dog, Lucky, and her four siblings, Pamela Sturrett, Lee Schneider, Harold Rodriguez, and Nancy Rodriguez. Joanne will be remembered for her spirit, her love of golf, and her dedication to healthy living, a passion she turned into her life's work. A celebration of life will be held at a later date. For those who wish to honor Joanne's memory, the family welcomes consideration of a memorial donation to First Tee, Treasure Coast, First Tee Florida Gold Coast.org/treasure-coast, or the Treasure Coast Hospice Foundation, treasurehealth.org/9/foundation. Posted online on July 26, 2026, published in Treasure Coast, Julia Wrights. Julia C. Julie Wrights died on Saturday, July 4, 2026, at the Tidewell Hospice House in Arcadia, Florida. She was 72 years old. Born and raised in Fort Pierce, during her teen years she worked as a fashion model, appearing in local TV commercials for Sears. She attended local schools and earned her cosmetology certification from Indian River Community College. Julie was a popular cosmetologist in Stuart before relocating to Arcadia in 2004, where she continued her career. She was predeceased by her parents, Charles and Lucille Wrights, younger sister, Catherine Browning, and her husband, Dennis Walton. Julie is survived by her partner, Chuck Ivester of Arcadia, her sister, Roberta Murray, Michael, of Jensen Beach, her brother-in-law, Brett Browning Sr. of North Hutchinson Island, her niece, Aubrey McGinn, Matthew, of Jensen Beach, her nephews, Dylan Murray, Kristen, of Fort Pierce and Brett Browning Jr. of Fort Pierce, as well as great-nephews Shayla Murray and Milo McGinn and great-niece Presley Murray. Julie was a gracious hostess who loved a good party and lived life to the fullest. She was loved and will be deeply missed. Posted online on July 29, 2026, published in Treasure Coast. Conrad John Bobinski, Jr. 86, passed away July 16, 2026. Arrangements provided by Bevis Funeral Home. Services on July 31, 10 a.m. at Tallahassee National Cemetery. Posted online on July 25, 2026, published in Treasure Coast. Lee Hoppe. Dr. Lee Hoppe passed away on July 22, 2026, at the age of 79 at her home in Santa Fe, New Mexico, from metastatic melanoma. After retiring from Vero Beach, Florida, she chose Santa Fe as her home and returned to the high desert she had long loved. Throughout her years in women's health care in both New Mexico and Florida, she built many close and lasting relationships with friends, colleagues, and patients. Service was an important part of Lee's life. She provided medical care in Haiti and Honduras, and Save the Chimps in Florida also benefited from her gynecology consultancy. Those who knew her appreciated her humor, her adventurous spirit, and the energy with which she embraced life. Dr. Hoppe earned both her Ph.D. and M.D. from the University of Nebraska College of Medicine and completed her residency in obstetrics and gynecology in Albuquerque, New Mexico. Her years in New Mexico shaped a lifelong love of the Southwest, which drew her back after she left Florida. Her love of world travel continued into retirement, and she shared many adventures with both old and new friends. Lee made friends wherever she went and found joy in communities of golfers, skiers, bridge players, book club members, and supporters of local nonprofit organizations. For 20 years, she flew her Crissan Eagle airplane and was delighted by the excitement it brought. She also loved hiking the beautiful New Mexico trails with friends and her beloved dog, Tipper. Dr. Hoppe often said that she loved going to work every day, yet she was also ready to begin a new journey in retirement. During those years, she fostered puppies and kittens and volunteered at the Santa Fe Humane Society. Her last wishes were honored through New Mexico's medical aid in dying provision. Her ashes were placed in a conch shell and left in a private spot atop a mountain near Santa Fe. In death, As in life, the winds carried her far and wide toward the many places she still longed to go. Posted online on July 29, 2026, published in Treasure Coast. Lisa Auten. Lisa Elaine Auten passed away July 28, 2026. She was born May 2, 1965 in Vero Beach, Florida to R.D. Auten and Gail Bentley, both from Boone, N.C. She is survived by her children. Her daughter Michelle Meeks of Vero Beach, FL, and her son Adam J. Roll of Louisville, KY. A private family service will be held at a later date. Posted online on July 29, 2026, published in Treasure Coast. Marilyn V. Gill, 93, passed away July 31, 2026. 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Posted online on August 3, 2026, published in Treasure Coast. Maureen A. Govoni, 74, passed away July 30, 2026. Arrangements provided by All County Funeral Home and AMP, Crematory, Stewart, Florida. Posted online on August 1, 2026, published in Treasure Coast. Mulchan Sahady Agapi. With heavy hearts, we announce the passing of Mulchan Sahady Agapi, who departed this life on August 3, 2026, at the age of 96. A visitation to celebrate Mulchan's life will be held at Hazley Funeral Home in Fort Pierce on Tuesday, August 11, 2026, from 9 a.m. until 12 p.m. An online guest book may be signed at www.hazleyfuneralhome.com. Posted online on August 6, 2026, published in Treasure Coast. Richard Friedberg. Richard H. Friedberg of Vero Beach, Florida, passed away in December. A Boston University graduate and U.S. Army veteran, Richard was a dynamic entrepreneur. His multifaceted career spanned Madison Avenue advertising, the music and film industries, Wall Street finance, and major real estate development across the South. He was predeceased by his parents, Albert and Essie, and his sister, Frances. His daughter, Jennifer P. Friedberg, Rhinebeck, New York, his sons, Terrence M. Friedberg, F.L., Spencer P. Friedberg, and Wyatt G. Friedberg, Vero Beach, Florida, and his grandchildren, Nicolo and Dylan Mainardi. Posted online on August 3, 2026, published in Treasure Coast. Thomas Nason, former Vero Beach City Manager and Finance Director, Thomas R. Nason, passed away peacefully at home on July 11, 2026, at the age of 93. He was predeceased by his beloved wife of 60 years, Diane. Tom was born in New Rochelle, New York, on October 1, 1932, the second of four children to Constance Brown and Hugh Richard Nason. He met Diane while both were students at Ohio Wesleyan University in Delaware, Ohio, and they were married the summer after their 1955 graduation. In addition to his degree from OWU, Tom held an undergraduate degree in electrical engineering from the Air Force Institute of Technology and a Master of Business Administration from Wright State University, where he was in the second graduating class. As an officer in the Air Force, Tom had duty stations at Elmendorf Air Force Base in Anchorage, Alaska, followed by Wright-Patterson Air Force Base in Dayton, Ohio. After a visit to Vero Beach in the late 1960s, Tom and Diane relocated there with their three children in 1970. In 1973, he became the city's finance director and over the next 23 years also held the titles of assistant city manager, utilities director, and city manager. He was a past president of the Florida Government Finance Officers Association and a proud recipient of the Miser of the Year Award from the IRC Taxpayers Association. Subsequent to his retirement from the city in 1996, Tom was often called upon for his counsel, once in an interim city manager capacity, and was humored by a Press Journal caricature of him in a glass box with the caption, "In case of emergency, break glass." Tom is survived by their three children, Walter, Lisa, Bruce, and Lori, George, Diane's sister, Dr. Cynthia J. Ward, and many extended family members and friends. A private celebration of Tom's life will be held at a later date. He was a good man, a great father, and a loyal friend. Posted online on July 30, 2026 published in Treasure Coast St. Lucie Online 4 Florida cities in top 10 zip codes in 2026, one on Treasure Coast Port St. Lucie was ranked among the top 10 zip codes people are moving to in 2026, according to Moving Place. The Moving Service website, released a mid-year report, showing America's hottest zip codes for the first half of 2026. A total of 5,290,381 moves were recorded between January and June, averaging 881,730 moves per month. The website assessed hotness based on these criteria. Port St. Lucie was one of four Florida cities featured on the list. The report highlighted Tradition as one of Florida's most consistent relocation hotspots in the first half of 2026. This is not the first time Port St. Lucie has been featured in a Moving Place report. The website also releases a monthly report for hottest zip codes in America, which highlights zip codes that see the most moving activity that month. Port St. Lucie was featured in the May 2026 and December 2025 reports. Olivia Franklin is TC Palm's trending reporter. You can contact her at olivia.franklin@tcpalm.com, 317-627-8048, or follow her on X at @liv_5. Sports Online 7 area running backs to watch for the 2026 high school football season. The time we've all been waiting for is knocking on the door. High school football is back. With the 2026-27 FSAT athletic calendar officially getting underway last week with the start of fall practice, the excitement, sights, and sounds from Friday Night Lights will soon follow. Indian River Online Charter School Company plans new middle, elementary school in Florida. The Point West community soon may get the school it anticipated years ago. Somerset Academy West Vero is moving through the development and construction process with Indian River County, anticipating an opening next year for the 2027-2028 school year at 7654 16th Manor. Spokesperson Adri Lima confirmed in an email. The area was identified after reviewing community growth, existing school enrollment, and the demand

and 10 sixth graders, growing to 666 through 8th grade students within 5 years, according to its charter school application. The West Vero campus is expected to follow the same model as other Somerset charter school campuses throughout the country, but maintain its own identity, Lima said. The school will feature a rigorous curriculum, STEAM-focused learning, technology-based classrooms, and strong family involvement, she said. Somerset Academy, established in 1997, operates more than 75 charter schools throughout the country, including in St. Lucie and Brevard counties. Families can learn more about the planned school on its website, expected to launch next month, Lima said. The website will include information about the school, enrollment, and the application process, she said. Florida District's back-to-school prep means moving. Closing schools. Indian River County School Board revokes charter school contract for failing to open. Somerset is excited to begin connecting with families well ahead of opening, Lima said. Staffing for the new school will be determined based on enrollment, Lima said. Teacher and administration recruiting and hiring is expected to be closer to the opening of the new school, she said. Somerset Academy, a Miami-based nonprofit charter management organization, applied in 2018 for a 5-year charter to open the following year in the Point West community off State Road 60, west of the Indian River Mall. The school never opened, and the company continued to delay the opening for 3 consecutive years, according to records. In 2023, the school board revoked the Somerset Academy's charter school application for failing to open as planned. School officials at the time said there were unforeseen circumstances causing the delay. Colleen Wixon is the Indian River County Government Watchdog reporter for TC Palm and Treasure Coast newspapers. Florida Best Hospital ranking includes 2 on the Treasure Coast. 2 Treasure Coast hospitals ranked among Florida's top hospitals in U.S. News and AMP, World Report's 2026-27 Best Hospitals rankings. The goal of the report is to help patients and their families make informed, data-driven healthcare decisions. U.S. News analyzed 274 hospitals in Florida, but only 32 were recognized as the best regional hospitals. This year, Cleveland Clinic Martin Health Stewart and Cleveland Clinic Indian River Hospital ranked as the number 21 hospital in Florida, sharing the position with Gulf Coast Medical Center, Advent Health Fish Memorial, Baptist Health South Miami Hospital and Advent Health Wesley Chapel. The complete U.S. News listing can be found online at health.usnews.com/best-hospitals. Olivia Franklin is TC Palm's trending reporter. You can contact her at olivia.franklin@tcpalm.com, 317-627-8048 or follow her on X at @liv_5. Florida cities with worst odds for McDonald's ice cream machines. It's almost a rite of passage at this point. You pull up to McDonald's in hopes of getting a sweet treat, and the employee tells you the ice cream machine is down. The Action Network researched the odds of ice cream machines being up and running at McDonald's locations in 492 cities across the country. A Treasure Coast city was among one of the worst in the country. The probability was determined by the Action Network using publicly available reports between October 2020 and July 2026 to determine the best and worst odds. Across 8 Port St. Lucie McDonald's locations, the ice cream machines were reported down about 16.4% of the time, higher than the national rate of 10.4%. Port St. Lucie ranked number 207 out of 492 cities. Across 6 Vero Beach McDonald's locations, the ice cream machines were reported down about 16.6% of the time, higher than the national rate of 10.4%. Vero Beach ranked number 201 out of 492 cities. Stewart ranked 16th worst odds of all 492 tract cities. Across 5 Stewart McDonald's locations, the ice cream machines were reported down about 33.8% of the time. The national rate is 10.4%, so Stewart residents are more than 3 times as likely to get a broken machine than the average person. Across 5 Fort Pierce McDonald's locations,
The ice cream machines

were reported down about 24% of the time, higher than the national rate of 10.4%. Fort Pierce ranked number 70 out of 492 cities. Florida McDonald's ice cream machines work 77.7% of the time, which means the odds of the machines being down are 22.3%. Florida falls in the middle of the Action Network's odds, somewhere between reliable and risky. Olivia Franklin is TC Palm's trending reporter. You can contact her at olivia.franklin@tcpalm.com, 317-627-8048 or follow her on X at lib_5. HOA Q and AMP, a What's Florida Law on Electronic Voting for Associations. Editor's note, attorneys at GUD, Deboist and AMP, cross-respond to questions about Florida Community Association law. With offices in Naples, Fort Myers, Coral Gables, and Boca Raton, the firm represents community associations throughout Florida and focuses on condominium and homeowner association law, real estate law, litigation, estate planning, and business law. Question: does Florida law handle electronic voting for elections and meetings differently for condos, co-ops, and HOAs? S.W., Jupiter Island, New Florida Chili's Grill and AMP, Bar proposed for Treasure Coast Chili's Grill and AMP, Bar wants to open a new restaurant in Port St. Lucie Southern Grove, according to the city's website. The new restaurant would be in the northwest corner of the Southwest Becker Road and Village Parkway intersection, in one of the six out parcels near the new Lowe's, according to plans Chili's submitted March 4. This would be the second Chili's restaurant in Port St. Lucie and the fifth on the Treasure Coast. Southern Grove is a 3,605-acre area located along I-95 in Port St. Lucie. The city took ownership of the land in 2018 and plans to use the land to create thousands of jobs, according to the city's website. Olivia Franklin is TC Palm's trending reporter. You can contact her at olivia.franklin@tcpalm.com, 317-627-8048 or follow her on X at lib_5. 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Overlooking Pensacola Bay, this luxurious third-floor condominium spans over 1,700 square feet, which includes two bedrooms, two baths, an open living area, a formal dining space, a gourmet kitchen, and a grand balcony overlooking greenery and Pensacola Bay. Built with enduring concrete construction and equipped with a robust gas generator backup system, featuring designated, marked outlets inside, the property delivers unmatched structural integrity and complete peace of mind, says realtor Brian Wagalder. Scenic Terrace offers a beautiful entry floor to greet your guests. The ground floor also includes building mailboxes, a gym, a sauna, a community room, and an outdoor swimming pool with ample deck space. Upon entering the residence, a spacious, open living area and formal dining space are joined to create a harmonious area to entertain and relax. Enjoy hosting gatherings that span indoors and outdoors as you enjoy coffee, cocktails, or meals al fresco on one of the balconies overlooking the sparkling waters of Pensacola Bay. The updated kitchen functions seamlessly with modern stainless steel appliances, a central island, and a walk-in pantry, notes Wagalder. 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
1: Hello, everyone. My name is David Murphy from the Talking Information Center. Today is Friday, the 7th of August, 2026. I will be reading from the New York Times. The first article is, amid intensifying Russian strikes, Ukraine's plea for air defenses are falling flat, by Constant Methut. Western allies are more hesitant to give up interceptor missiles they may need for their own defense as war rages on multiple fronts. For much of the war, President Volodymyr Zelensky appeals to Western allies for air defenses have paid off. His lobbying helped persuade Washington to give Kyiv its first U.S.-made Patriot air defense system in 2023, followed by several more sent by Western nations over the years. Now, as Ukraine confronts the most intense Russian missile campaign of the war, Mr. Zelensky renews pleas are falling flat. After yet another deadly assault on Kyiv early Wednesday, in which the capital was left completely undefended against Russian ballistic and hypersonic missiles, Mr. Zelensky offered an accounting. In a statement, he said the number of air defense missile supply by Western partners so far this year had dropped threefold compared with 2025. Ukraine's allies do have the missiles, he said, but necessary political decisions to send them and accelerate production have yet to be made. Most recently, Mr. Zelensky has framed his position in human terms, arguing that every additional interceptor saves lives. But his entreaties are no longer as successful because of a change of geopolitical landscape. Western allies are more hesitant to give up missiles they may need for their own defense as war rages on multiple fronts, including in the Middle East, where fighting has wilted global stockpiles. Even if Ukraine's partners did heed Mr. Zelensky's call, they could not fully meet the country's needs. Russia produces ballistic missiles faster than the West can make the interceptors designed to stop them. So far this year, Russia has fired 650 ballistic missiles at Ukraine, according to a New York Times analysis of figures from the Ukrainian Air Force. That is more than the number of PAC-3 interceptors, the advanced weapons most capable of intercepting ballistic missiles, that their U.S. manufacturer, Lockheed Martin, delivered worldwide all of last year. The situation today is more critical than at any point since the start of the war, Yehor Cherniv, the deputy chairman of the Ukrainian Parliament's Defense and Intelligence Committee, wrote in a text message. There was a time when we lacked anti-ballistic missile capabilities, but Russia also did not possess such a large number of ballistic missiles, he added. Today, however, Kyiv is subjected to massive strikes several times a week, and we are unable to shoot down a single missile. The last two major Russian missile barrages offers a stark measure of Ukraine's rapidly eroding ability to defend itself. On Saturday, Ukrainian air defenses intercepted just two of the 35 missiles launched by Russia. Then, on Wednesday, they failed to intercept any of the 28 missiles fired. More than 25 people were killed in the two assaults. Mr. Zelensky acknowledged to security officials on Wednesday that the country faced a shortage of air defenses that Russia was exploiting to wreak havoc and sow terror, targeting industrial facilities and logistical centers. The same day, Mr. Zelensky resumed his lobbying campaign for more air defenses. In a call with President Alexander Stubb of Finland, he said, he discussed global stocks of air defense missiles and whether more could be sent to Ukraine. Mr. Stubb has developed a close relationship with President Trump and could help sway Washington to supply more interceptors. Mr. Zelensky also spoke with NATO Secretary Mark Rutte, writing on social media that they were coordinating efforts regarding countries that have the necessary missiles and the capacity to help. Rallying NATO support is crucial. Nearly all of the Patriot interceptors that Ukraine receives are purchased through a NATO-backed system in which European money is used to buy U.S. weapons. The program was set up to secure continued American weapons deliveries while aligning with Mr. Trump's preference for selling rather than donating U.S. weapons. But it has fallen short of expectations. When it was started last summer, Mr. Zelensky said he hoped it would finance $1 billion in weapon purchases each month. 2 weeks ago, Ukraine's defense ministry said that monthly contributions over the program's first year reached about half of that. Inoya Getmanchuk, Ukraine's ambassador to NATO, outlined in an interview several ways that Kyiv was trying to bolster its air defenses. Beyond the NATO-backed program, Ukraine is using European money to secure long-term contracts for U.S.-made weapons. It is negotiating a license from the United States to produce Patriots, a project that Mr. Trump at first publicly supported but recently cast doubt on. And it is working with European partners to develop its own ballistic system. But those efforts will take time to bear fruit. Ukraine urgently needs more Patriots to shield its energy infrastructure from what Kyiv expects to be another winter campaign of Russian strikes intended to make Ukrainians freeze. That is why Ukraine has continued to press European allies to donate air defenses. While Europe has increased military aid to Ukraine, overall contributions have declined since Mr. Trump halted U.S. weapons donations. Data compiled by the Kiel Institute for the World Economy, a think tank in Germany, shows that Ukraine has received on average just over 2 billion euros, or $2.3 billion, in military aid each month so far this year, down from more than 2.5 billion.

carried away the bodies of 8 victims in white bags. Oleksandr Petrovsky, the chief executive of Ukrainian Railways, said a strike near the station had ripped through the platform where people were waiting for a train. Until Ukraine gets enough air defenses, Mr. Petrovsky said in a phone interview, how many human lives are going to be lost? Ms. Getmanchuk, the ambassador, said she worried that Ukraine's task in campaigning for more air defenses was becoming more difficult as Russia's relentless air assaults began to feel like a grim new normal. It's becoming harder to convey this message, she said. People perceive a deadly attack as just another attack. So ends the article. Senate panel votes to hold Fauci in contempt of Congress. Dr. Anthony Fauci has refused to answer questions at a hearing last week, invoking the Fifth Amendment. Republicans argued he wasn't entitled to that protection because he had a presidential pardon, by Cheryl Gay Stolberg. The Senate Homeland Security Committee voted along party lines on Thursday to hold Dr. Anthony S. Fauci in contempt of Congress for his refusal to answer questions at a hearing last week, clearing the way for the committee to ask the Justice Department to prosecute him. Dr. Fauci invoked his Fifth Amendment right to remain silent more than 100 times last week, as Republicans accused him of funding research in China that started the coronavirus pandemic and lying about it to Congress, accusations he vigorously denies. Thursday's vote addressed a different question. Did Dr. Fauci fail to comply with a congressional subpoena, a federal misdemeanor that carries a prison sentence up to 12 months? The panel adopted a resolution concluding that he did. The vote once again exposed the sharp partisan divisions around Dr. Fauci. With the midterm elections coming up in November, it also thrust Dr. Fauci's handling of the pandemic back into the political debate. As far back as 2022, Republicans, including Senator Rand Paul of Kentucky, the panel's chairman, have made Dr. Fauci a boogeyman, attacking him to raise money for their campaigns and to whip up the party's base. In a statement after the hearing, Dr. Fauci's lawyer, David Schertler, called the vote a crude political stunt intended to punish Dr. Fauci for exercising his constitutional rights. Ordinarily, when a Senate committee passes a contempt resolution, it is forwarded to the full chamber for a vote. If the Senate approves with a 60-vote majority, the resolution goes to the U.S. Attorney in the District of Columbia, who can bring it to a grand jury. Sorry. But Republicans cannot muster the 60 votes. And the Senate is now headed into its August recess. So, Mr. Paul is bypassing the Senate vote. He said after the hearing that the panel would hand deliver the contempt resolution to both the Justice Department and a U.S. attorney later in the day. It's the committee's verdict that he should be held in contempt, and it will be sent, Mr. Paul said. But no one said that we won't bring it before the Senate. We'll see what happens over time. Democrats protested that Mr. Paul was circumventing the federal law. Several said that rather than vote to hold Dr. Fauci in contempt, Congress should abandon its partisan bitterness and the government should convene a bipartisan commission, akin to the 9/11 Commission, to have an independent inquiry.

0: inquiry into COVID's origins and the pandemic's response. Congress had a chance to do that in 2022 when a bill to create an independent panel passed the Senate Health Committee with bipartisan support on a vote of 20-2. But the bill died. The Biden White House never took a position on it, and Senator Chuck Schumer, the majority leader at the time, did not bring it to the floor for a vote. Dr. Fauci served for nearly 40 years as the government's top infectious disease expert and was well regarded by both parties until the pandemic turned him into a polarizing figure, lionized on the left and a symbol of lockdowns and government overreach on the right. He has said that he testified or briefed members of Congress more than 200 times during his tenure. In appearances before Mr. Paul during the pandemic, he was often combative. In a brief opening statement last week, Dr. Fauci said that it pained him to remain silent, but that he had concluded that Mr. Paul had an unhinged obsession with him and was acting on his lawyer's advice. Thursday's vote was yet another turn in a years-long effort by Republicans to prove that he funded gain-of-function research involving altering viruses at a laboratory in Wuhan, China, the city where the pandemic began, and that the coronavirus that causes COVID-19 leaked from a lab. While the National Institute of Allergy and Infectious Diseases, which he led, did fund such research, Dr. Fauci told a House panel in 2024 that it was molecularly impossible for taxpayer-funded experiments in Wuhan to have produced the pandemic-causing virus. He also said that the research he funded did not meet the government's strict definition for gain-of-function work. Republicans were not convinced. "You belong in prison," Representative Marjorie Taylor Greene of Georgia said then. Such statements from Republicans, including Ms. Greene and Mr. Paul, prompted President Joseph R. Biden Jr. to give Dr. Fauci a preemptive pardon before he left office in January of 2025. Republicans argued that the pardon shielded Dr. Fauci, rendering him ineligible to take the fifth. Pointing to his brief statement, they also said he could not testify and refused to testify at the same time. The chair directed Anthony Fauci to answer. He refused, Mr. Paul said before the vote. "That is what we are voting on today. Not his opinions, not his policies, not anything he said from the podium 6 years ago. We are voting on whether a witness who has received the benefit of a federal pardon can be ordered by this committee to answer questions and then defy that order without consequence." After the vote, President Trump suggested for the first time that he thinks Dr. Fauci should be prosecuted. Until now, Mr. Trump, who awarded Dr. Fauci a medal during his first term, but said recently that he had never been a big fan of the scientists, has steered clear of the issue. He has not echoed Mr. Paul's call for Dr. Fauci to be thrown in prison. But in the Oval Office on Thursday afternoon, the president appeared to shift course. When a reporter asked if he thought the Justice Department should prosecute Dr. Fauci, Mr. Trump invoked the contempt prosecutions of Stephen K. Bannon and Peter Navarro, who worked in his first administration. "They prosecuted these two people, and they ought to be ashamed of themselves," the president said. So when you see that happen, you sort of say, maybe he should. What he did is far more serious than a lot of crimes, frankly. Unlike Dr. Fauci, who appeared before the committee but invoked the constitutional right not to answer questions, Mr. Bannon and Mr. Navarro simply failed to show up when congressional Democrats subpoenaed them. Each spent 4 months in prison in 2024. Polls have consistently shown that Dr. Fauci has the support of a majority of Americans. A 2025 survey by the Annenberg Public Policy Center found that 57% of Americans trusted Dr. Fauci to give them accurate health information, compared with 39% for Health Secretary Robert F. Kennedy Jr. It is unclear if public sentiment will shift in the wake of the recent release of Dr. Fauci's diary, which included entries about his fame, his friendships with celebrities, and his pursuit of cash awards. Thelinda Lake, a Democratic pollster, said the contempt resolution would play well with the Republican base, but not with the independents. Swing voters want the focus to be on their lives and their problems, she said. They want to move forward, not backward. The intense focus on Dr. Fauci, she said, makes Congress seem completely irrelevant. But John Fiore, a Republican strategist, said that there is a hidden majority out there who strongly resent what happened during the pandemic. Fauci taking the fifth frustrates that silent majority, and it was a bad look for him. Mr. Farini said, adding that the vote would please Republicans who want accountability. The vote came after a spirited debate in which Democrats, one by one, introduced motions to postpone consideration of the resolution. In rapid fire, those motions failed along party lines, and Mr. Paul eventually cut the Democrats' efforts short. Senator Richard Blumenthal, Democrat of Connecticut, argued that before taking the immensely historic step of holding Dr. Fauci in contempt, the committee needed to at least hear from his counsel as to what he feared. Mr. Paul threw Dr. Fauci's lawyer, Mr. Schertler, out of the hearing last week after Mr. Schertler tried to speak. Senator Gary Peters of Michigan, the top Democrat on the committee, accused Mr. Paul of conducting a rushed investigation without Democrats' participation. He warned that if the committee approved the resolution holding Dr. Fauci in contempt, it would discourage others from testifying in the future. This committee should not damage its future investigative authority to advance the chairman's years-long campaign against single individuals, Mr. Peters said. The vote followed another twist in a Republican's investigation of Dr. Fauci. On Wednesday night, Senator Ron Johnson, Republican of Wisconsin and the chairman of the Senate's Permanent Subcommittee on Investigations, said he received a copy of Dr. Fauci's government-issued cell phone. Hopefully, this device will address many of the questions he refused to answer at last week's hearing, Mr. Johnson wrote on social media. Thursday's vote represents only part of Dr. Fauci's travails on Capitol Hill. Representative James R. Comer, Republican of Kentucky, and the chairman of the House Committee on Oversight and Government Reform, said last week's hearing that he would be asking Dr. Fauci whether he stands by his previous testimony to our committee. Florida's Attorney General James Uthmeyer also vowed after last week's hearing to investigate Dr. Fauci. Dr. Fauci's pardon covers only his activities from 2014 through January 19, 2025, Mr. Biden's last full day in office. His allies said that if he testified and made a misstep, he would open himself up to possible perjury charges. Republicans on the panel said the pardon protects him, so he was ineligible to take the Fifth. On this issue, legal scholars disagree. Some said his invocation of the Fifth was proper because he was legally vulnerable. Others said the pardon offered him immunity. There is precedent for Congress holding a government official in contempt for invoking the Fifth Amendment after initially testifying, as Dr. Fauci did last week. In 2013, Lois Lerner, an Internal Revenue Service official, appeared before a House committee under subpoena and insisted she had not misled Congress in previous testimony. Like Dr. Fauci, she then refused to answer questions. Ms. Lerner was promptly suspended from her job, and in 2014, the House voted along party lines to hold her in contempt of Congress. But in 2015, federal prosecutors refused to prosecute her, saying they disagreed with House Republicans, who said that by making her initial statement, Ms. Lerner had waived her Fifth Amendment right. Senator James Lankford of Oklahoma, the sole Republican to question Dr. Fauci gently at last week's hearing, raised the Lerner case at the end of the session, suggesting that the Homeland Security panel needed to at least consider having a contempt vote. The parliamentary question I think we've got to be able to deal with is this consistent with Lois Lerner? Mr. Lankford asked. He voted on Thursday to hold Dr. Fauci in contempt. Representative Jamie Raskin of Maryland, the senior Democrat on the House Judiciary Committee and a former constitutional law professor, said that Mr. Paul had already tainted a prosecution by asserting he wanted to see Dr. Fauci in prison, while at the same time trying to force him to testify. I do have some sense of the ethics of a legislative investigation, Mr. Raskin said. It would just never occur to me to go around saying a witness should be in prison and then try to prevent them from invoking their Fifth Amendment privilege against self-incrimination over the very matter I'm claiming is criminal. So ends the article. Edgy vanity plates test limits of free speech. Virginia will ask the Supreme Court to hear a dispute over a 7-character license plate message by Adam Lipnick. The next great First Amendment battleground is just 6 inches high and is attached to about 1 million motor vehicles in Virginia alone. It is the vanity license plate, and courts are splintered over whether and how states can censor the messages on the plates convey. The latest decision landed Friday. It involved Curtis Wheatley, who paid Virginia $10 in 2023 for a personalized license plate. He had 7 characters to work with, and he sought to convey a statement expressing my opinion on the current state of policing in this country, as he would later put it in a lawsuit. He settled on FTP and ATF. No one disputes that those letters stand for. TP is the police. ATF is the Bureau of Alcohol, Tobacco, Firearms, and Explosives. And F is what you think it is. The state issued the plate, and he used it for about a year until authorities received an anonymous complaint that caused them to cancel it. Representing himself, Whitley sued, saying the cancellation violated the First Amendment. Virginia responded by saying that the plate is government property and contains a unique combination of characters that serves to identify vehicles. All of that means, the state said, that Whitley's vanity plate is government speech. If that is correct, a big if, the First Amendment does not figure in the analysis. The government, the Supreme Court has ruled, can say whatever it wants when it's speaking, and it can refuse to endorse messages with which it disagrees. Indeed, the Supreme Court has said so in a case involving another kind of license plate. In 2015, the court ruled that Texas, which had issued hundreds of specialty designs for license plates with messages like "Choose Life," "God Bless Texas," "Fight Terrorism," and "Rather Be Golfing," could refuse to allow one bearing the Confederate battle flag. The vote in the case, Walker v. Sons of Confederate Veterans, was 5-4. Justice Stephen G. Breyer wrote the majority opinion, joined by the court's three other liberal members and Justice Clarence Thomas. Drivers use specialty plates to suggest that the government endorses the message they bear, Justice Breyer wrote. Otherwise, he said, people could simply display the message in question in large letters on a bumper sticker right next to the plate. Justice Breyer stressed that the decision was limited to specialty plates, which let drivers choose from a large but finite set of designs, including graphics and a slogan. Individuals and groups could propose designs to a state board. The board rejected the proposed plate, including the Confederate flag, concluding that many members of the public would find it offensive. Justice Breyer said he was not addressing the status of vanity plates, where vehicle owners choose numbers and letters that appear only on their own plates. In dissent, Justice Samuel Alito was incredulous. If a car with a plate that says "Rather Be Golfing" passed by at 8:30 a.m. on a Monday morning, he wrote, would you think this is the official policy of the state, better to golf than to work? Nor could specialty plates bearing the name of, say, the University of Oklahoma, plausibly convey a government message, Justice Alito wrote. During football season in Texas, he said, that would border on treason. But Whitley's case, Justice Norman Moon of the Federal District Court in Lynchburg, Virginia, ruled for Virginia, saying that the plate was government speech. The American Civil Liberties Union of Virginia stepped in to handle Whitley's appeal. Eden Heilman, its legal director, said that the state is known for its vanity plates, which are displayed on about 10% of the state's cars. The idea that somehow over a million of those contain government speech was sort of silly, preposterous reading in our estimation, she said. On Friday, Judge Pamela Harris, writing for a unanimous 3-judge panel on the U.S. Court of Appeals for the Fourth Circuit, sided with Wheatley and the ACLU, ruling vanity plates are private speech subject to First Amendment protections. But that is only the first step. even private speech is sometimes subject to government regulation. The appeals court returned to the case to Judge Moon to consider whether Virginia's cancellation of Wheatley's plate can survive First Amendment scrutiny, which often turns on whether the challenged policy discriminates based on the speaker's point of view. Virginia, for its part, announced on Wednesday night that it would seek Supreme Court review. The Commonwealth has a responsibility to ensure that state-issued license plates are not profane and do not promote dangerous hate speech or incite harm, said Rayanne Pickett, a spokeswoman for Jay Jones, the state's attorney general. So ends the article. Trump's vision for AI dominance comes with major air pollution. The president's push for data centers is driving a boom in gas-burning power plants. Texas is leading the way, by Hiroko Tabuchi. In March, a developer working on a Meta data center in El Paso applied to power the site with a gas-burning plant large enough to supply electricity to 300,000 homes. Typically, approving a big power plant might require public hearings and months of detailed vetting, but Texas environmental regulators signed off in just 20 days. They approved another project in 3 days, and an even larger data center power plant, also gas burning, won approval in just 2 days, all without public notice. They're going to fire up those turbines, said Cynthia Krause, who lives about a mile from the planned Meta data center and power plant in an upscale development with panoramic views of the desert. I thought I bought my dream home, that I'd be looking out in the dark sky and hearing a coyote's call. Then I woke up to the biggest nightmare I've ever had. In a debate over data centers that is roiling the country, water use and noise are often cited as objections by neighbors and environmentalists. Less mentioned has been the pollution from the scores of gas-burning plants that were power these data centers. When El Paso's facilities power plant is complete, it could emit as much planet-warming carbon dioxide in a year as 360,000 gasoline-powered messenger vehicles, each driven for an average distance logged by American drivers in a year. With encouragement from the Trump administration, data center developers are building their own power plants instead of plugging into an electric grid. Nationwide, at least 82 gas-burning power plants are being built or have been proposed to power data centers, according to the Environmental Integrity Project, a nonpartisan research organization. Most were announced or granted permits within the past 18 months. If built as planned, the gas-burning plants scattered across states including Texas, Ohio, and Wyoming could release as much planet-warming pollution in a year as roughly half of all the passenger vehicles in the United States, according to estimates based on permits, regulatory filings, and other data compiled by the Environmental Integrity Project. They would also produce harmful pollutants, including particulate matter, formaldehyde, and smog-forming nitrogen dioxides that contribute to heart disease, asthma, lung cancers, strokes, and other ailments in people living nearby. Data centers can require immense amounts of energy to perform the essentially endless calculations needed to train and operate artificial intelligence systems. The scale and urgency of their appetite for power has been exhausting the ability of the nation's electrical grid to meet the demand. Texas has been particularly aggressive in approving on-site power plants at data centers, granting permits under a fast-track system that involves little public scrutiny or oversight. The state accounts for 39 of the 82 planned gas-burning plants. For data centers, the motivation to build their own power plant is simple. It can take years to connect to an electric grid. The data centers face growing pressures to generate their own power so that they don't tap into local grids and drive up electricity prices. Hunger for gas power among data center owners is so great, Elon Musk said this spring, bought a company that specializes in rapid deployment gas and turbine diesels. It is a strategy endorsed by the president. I'm telling them they can build their own plant, President Trump said in February during his State of the Union address. They're going to produce their own electricity. And last month, he doubled down. Speaking at the White House, Mr. Trump said that rapidly building more fossil fuel-burning power plants was essential to America's AI race with China, and that environmental protection should be rolled back because of that. They build a lot of electric, he said. They don't do environmental impact statements. They just say, you want electric? We'll build it. And they don't use too many windmills, Mr. Trump added, reflecting his well-documented disdain for wind power. In fact, China leads the world in wind energy and is responsible for more than half of the total capacity. The gas-burning plants being designed to power American data centers carry significant environmental footprints, said Jen Duggan, the executive director of the Environmental Integrity Project. Yet, they're fast-tracking them. In Texas, in particular, weak air pollution control permits that don't protect public health are a systemic problem, she said. With its abundant reserves of natural gas, Texas stands to benefit greatly from new power plants built to serve data centers. But even in fossil fuel-friendly Texas, a backlash about the pace is building, and the governor has called for a ban on projects in rural areas. Victoria Kahn, a spokeswoman for the Texas Environmental Regulator, said the plants receiving permits had been found to be protective of human health and the environment and didn't require public notice. Andy Stone, a Meta spokesman, said the company was committed to offsetting 100% of our electricity use in El Paso with clean and renewable energy, and that Meta will not pass those costs on to Texans. It's not the first time a new industry has arisen, demanding ever more energy. And because things are moving quickly, uncertainties remain. Some projects have hit snags, throwing into question whether they will be built as planned, said Michael Thomas, founder of Clean View, a company that tracks data center energy infrastructure. In addition, he said, companies might not release as much pollution as permits allow because the data centers don't always run at full capacity. Still, the current trajectory has few historical comparisons. There's no doubt that this is going to have a huge environmental impact, Mr. Thomas said. The gas plants being built exclusively to power data centers, he said, could result in tens of millions of tons of emissions that we wouldn't have otherwise seen. While on the campaign trail in Wisconsin in 2024, Mr. Trump said, I am an environmentalist. I want clean air and clean water. 4 months later, as president, he began a weakening of environmental protections, rooted in laws that date back more than half a century. The risk is an increase in air pollution, including the greenhouse gases warming the world, as well as pollutants that affect the health of people living nearby. The administration has emphasized energy dominance by promoting oil, natural gas, and coal over renewable power like solar and wind. Days after returning to office in 2025, Trump issued an executive order removing barriers to American leadership in artificial intelligence, designed to make it faster to build data centers and easier to operate them. The Environmental Protection Agency is making it easier for data centers to run certain kinds of emergency generators that burn highly polluting diesel fuel. It has proposed a sweeping rule change that would let developers start building data centers and power plants before air pollution permits are approved. And it has exempted gas plants that supply data centers from federal limits on pollution that causes acid rain. The Trump administration has also waded into a major legal fight over data center pollution, defending Elon Musk's AI company against accusations that it is illegally running dozens of gas-burning turbines in Mississippi. To encourage construction, the Trump administration has created a temporary reprieve from the strictest pollution controls for portable generators that can be quickly installed. Smaller generators often lack advanced emission controls and use simpler designs that pollute more than standard gas turbines. Texas is where much of the action is. To speed up approvals, Texas regulators are also allowing developers to break up large power projects into smaller phases, which means each approval faces less rigorous rules. Last month, several environmental groups, including the Environmental Integrity Project, formally gave notice that they intended to sue over the practice. They sent a required legal notice to two data center developers, the EPA and Texas, alleging that the developers sought to bypass stricter pollution rules by seeking 4 fast-track permits for 2 power plants that will ultimately have 151 diesel-burning generators. Compared to natural gas, diesel, when burned, produces more nitrogen oxide, carbon dioxide, and sulfur oxide, as well as more particulate matter. Of the 39 new gas plants being built in Texas to power data centers, 15 have been fast-tracked under similar procedures. The state's rules allow smaller facilities to sometimes qualify for reduced pollution controls or monitoring. Smaller power plants can also avoid public comment periods, which means residents don't have an opportunity to weigh in or ask questions. Since the start of last year, the average turnaround time for these less rigorous permits for gas-burning plants linked to data centers was 8 14 days. In comparison, companies applying for full air permits, the category that commonly applies to more traditional power plants in the state, can expect to wait 285 days, according to the Texas Commission on Environmental Quality, the state's environmental regulator. The full permit requires, among other things, detailed engineering reviews, an examination of the potential for new air pollution, and a public notice period. These numbers are alarming, said Daniel E. Walters, a professor of energy law at the Texas A&M University School of Law. There is just no feasible way to do a meaningful review of a permit application in so few days, he said. The fact that Texas is allowing large projects to be approved in smaller phases creates a legal loophole, said Thomas O. McGarrity, an administrative and environmental law professor at the University of Texas School of Law. By ignoring the cumulative environmental effects, they're building many of these units and putting them together, he said. In West Texas, an immense data campus named Poolside AI is designed to ultimately require 2 gigawatts of electricity, enough to power a city of 1.5 million households. Poolside plans to seek approval for its power generation, not all at once, but in 8 phases. Its first phase received approval in just 3 days. Poolside didn't respond to requests for comment. At the Meta project outside El Paso, Meta aims to power its 1 gigawatt data center in several phases. The first 366 megawatts would come from a power plant made up of more than 800 small gas-burning generators bolted to concrete pads. The plant was approved in 20 days. The data center industry has taken note of Texas's openness to plants like these. At a seminar in March by All Four, an environmental consulting firm, specialists portrayed Texas as a premier place to build data centers with on-site power plants, even if they emit smog-producing nitrogen oxide, or NOx. Smog is a persistent problem in parts of Texas. You might be thinking, how on earth am I supposed to build a data center here? Said Andrew Herbert, a management consultant at the firm, during a webinar at the event. Engines and turbines produce a lot of NOx. It can be done in Texas, he told the group. A spokesman for All Four, Stacy Schlepp, said the group consistently counseled effective emission controls and early, transparent communications with communities. On an expanse of land within El Paso's city limits, Meta is moving at lightning speed to build a $14 billion data center. The local utility, El Paso Electric, had previously said Meta would aim to use solar power. Instead, the developer's plan calls for gas-burning generators. El Paso frequently receives an F grade from the American Lung Association for its high number of unhealthy smog days. The swift approval of the air permit has angered many local residents, as had an 80% break on property taxes that El Paso gave Meta for building there. The tax break will last 35 years. At a city council hearing in May, people waited for hours to voice their opposition. Among them was Michael Ramirez, who had dashed the city hall during a break as a cook at Mamacita's, a Mexican restaurant downtown. When something important is taking place, he said to the city councilors, tell us. Still, the data center has its supporters. If El Paso stops welcoming major investments, Ricardo Rivero, a member of a union representing electrical workers, said at a follow-up hearing, we risk slowing the growth that has created opportunities for workers like me. Meta said the project is expected to employ more than 4,000 construction workers during the project's peak. However, local organizers have pointed out that such jobs are temporary. After the data center opens, there'll be about 300 permanent positions, Meta said. That's also a point of debate in Vista del Norte, the neighborhood on Meta's doorstep. There's no good paying jobs in El Paso, said Winston Cohen, a veteran who lives there, speaking at a neighborhood association meeting. A data center was progress, he said. What do we want? Another Walmart? We can't get groceries at a data center, another person at the hearing replied. In response to the backlash, the city said it would not pursue additional large data centers. Many residents demanded that the contract with Meta be canceled. But in June, the El Paso City Council rejected a motion to do that. The gas plant could potentially emit more than 1.5 million tons of greenhouse gases a year if operated at full capacity, the Environmental Integrity Project estimates. That's equivalent to the annual emissions from nearly four typical natural gas burning power plants, according to the EPA data. Well, I haven't come to the end of the article, but I'm going to have to end here. That's all the time we have for. Again, my name is David Murphy, and thank you very much for listening to me.
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2: Hello, and welcome to the Talking Information Center. Today is Friday, August 7th, and I'll be reading the USA Today news. Our first article today is titled Lawsuits Over Street Preaching Heading to Courts. First Amendment Rights, Noise Ordinances Collide. Brett Ryo bought his first Bible to school when he was five as a way of demonstrating his faith. His commitment didn't end there. Today he carries it from the recording studio to the streets. He wrote his first song, God's Everything, when he was 10. In the 14 years since, Ryo has written and released hundreds more. Music, he told USA Today, can help people listen in more and actually hear God's message. As he has done on street corners dozens of times before, Ryo sang about Jesus in downtown Chicago in December 2024. This time, he ended up in handcuffs. At the crux of the dispute was his use of amplification. Chicago police told Ryo and two street preachers with him, Perez Nindy and Rita Damala, they needed a permit, according to court records. Ryo argued no permit is required under the First Amendment. He was charged with using sound-emitting devices on public conveyances and resisting police, though both charges were dropped in February 2025. The police encounter wasn't a first for Ryo, who has preached elsewhere, including Los Angeles, New York City, and San Francisco. Some people who disagree with his message, he said, call law enforcement officers who typically say a friendly hello, give him a fist bump, and leave him alone. The most important thing to me is doing it peacefully, and you know, working with everybody and making sure that people are hearing the gospel, said Ryo, who prepares for interactions with police by carrying a fact sheet on free speech laws. So that's why we use the amplification, so people can hear the word. Represented by the American Center for Law and Justice, a Christian nonprofit legal advocacy group, Ryo, Nitti, and Damala sued Chicago and several of the city's police officers in federal court last year, alleging their First Amendment rights were violated. The city sought to dismiss the case, but U.S. District Judge Sarah Ellis allowed the plaintiffs' First Amendment claims to proceed in a February order.
3: The city declined to comment. Rayo's case is among several similar lawsuits that have been heard in courtrooms nationwide this year. In January, a federal judge dismissed a group of street preachers' free speech and religious exercise allegations against the city of Fort Myers, Florida, saying the First Amendment is not a license to second-guess every noise control ordinance a municipality chooses to pass. In May, a federal judge in Illinois dismissed the First Amendment, expression of political views. People expect decline in free speech in coming years, study says. 3A claims of a street preacher arrested under Chicago's noise ordinance in 2024, a Chicago police officer cited the megaphone's volume and not the content of the preacher's speech, the judge's order said. The federal government has also waded into the debate after video showing an exchange between Fort Worth, Texas police officers and street preachers at a pride festival went viral in June. At one point, an officer was shown saying the preachers could be cited for offensive speech. The Department of Justice subsequently sent a letter to the city in July seeking information to help us determine whether to initiate a full investigation into its police department. Fort Worth Police Department spokesman Bradley Perez told USA Today both the city and police force recognize that incidents involving First Amendment activity require thoughtful consideration and understanding of the law. He added, an officer made inaccurate statements but said police never barred people from expressing their beliefs. The department will have refreshing trainer on First Amendment rights for officers and new trainees, Perez said. The DOJ did not respond to USA Today's request for comment. If the government is neutrally applying these rules in the same way they apply to everyone, it's going to be very tough for the street preachers to prevail. Nelson Tebbe, professor at Cornell Law School. Also in July, settlement negotiations were ongoing in a case involving Georgia street preacher Jason Cantrell. He was cited in July 2025 under a Forest Park, Georgia permit clause that says it becomes null and void if any complaints are received about the noise level. According to the American Center for Law and Justice, which is also representing Cantrell, the center previously described it as unconstitutional, a system in which anyone who dislikes a message can silence a speaker simply by complaining. The charges were dropped in March. Cantrell told USA Today on July 28th he has continued preaching outside Atlanta area abortion clinics 5 days a week using a permit that does not include the clause under which he was cited. Forest Park did not respond to a request for comment. Such lawsuits are part of a long series of legal battles over the limits of religious speech and practice, said Nelson Tebbe, a professor at Cornell Law School. In response to a lawsuit over Jehovah's Witnesses who were punished for refusing to salute the American flag in a West Virginia public school in the 1940s, for example, the Supreme Court ruled the state's mandate violated the First Amendment right to free speech. Tebbe also referenced the Supreme Court's 2011 ruling in Snyder versus Phelps, which found Westboro Baptist Church's picketing of military funerals was protected by the First Amendment. Chief Justice Roberts said in the majority opinion that though speech can inflict great pain, the United States has opted to protect even hurtful speech on public issues to ensure that we do not stifle public debate. But there are limits to that freedom, which University of Virginia law professor Micah Schwartzman said often take the form of time, place, and manner restrictions. Such regulations allow the government to impose restrictions on constitutionally protected activity as long as they meet certain criteria, including being reasonable and viewpoint neutral. The outcome of the street preaching cases will likely boil down to whether the statutes they were cited under met those standards, experts said. If the government is neutrally applying these rules in the same way they apply to everyone, Tebbe said, it's going to be very tough for the street preachers to prevail. USA Today's coverage of First Amendment issues is funded through a collaboration between the Freedom Forum and journalism funding partners. Funders do not provide editorial input. Senate panel holds Fauci in contempt. GOP-led committee advances resolution 8-5. Zachary Schmele, USA Today, Washington. A Republican-led Senate committee has voted to hold Dr. Anthony Fauci, the federal official who led government's coronavirus response in 2020, in contempt of Congress for refusing to answer questions during a hearing last week. The panel advanced the resolution on an 8-5 vote, with two senators also voting no by proxy to rebuke the infectious disease expert for asserting his Fifth Amendment rights against self-incrimination during congressional testimony. The contempt vote, August 6, marks the start of what could become a long, drawn-out legal battle for one of the nation's most recognizable pandemic-era figures. Potentially hefty fines and even the prospect of jail time are at stake. Democrats accuse their GOP colleagues of immensely historic step and warn that the dramatic vote would erode the legislative branch's oversight powers. What it will do is create a damaging precedent that future witnesses will use to resist legitimate congressional oversight, said Senator Gary Peters, Democrat, Michigan, ranking member of the Committee of Homeland Security and Governmental Affairs. Future witnesses will argue that appearing before Congress exposing them to punishment, they will point directly to this vote as a justification for refusing to appear at all. Over several contentious hours, July 29th, Fauci was repeatedly pressured by GOP lawmakers to discuss a number of both professionally and personally sensitive issues, ranging from his actions as the country's foremost pandemic expert to his own revealing diary entries. Fauci stonewalling, pleading the Fifth more than 100 times, enraged Republicans, notably Senator Ron Paul, Republican Kentucky. Paul, committee chairman, accused him of defying Congress. The sole reason he is calling for me before this committee is to get me to say something, anything, that could vindicate his repeated public pledges that I end up, in his words, quote, behind bars. Fauci told lawmakers in his opening statement, any reasonable person who has followed his unhinged obsession with me would readily come to the same conclusion. Paul has suggested at points that Fauci, his longtime political foe, should face prison time. Fauci stressed last week that it pained him to not answer senators' questions. He insisted he respected the legislative branch authority and underlined his decades-long record of cooperating with Congress. Before leaving office, President Joe Biden issued a pardon to Fauci for any actions he took as federal public health official in the years 2014 to 2025. That fact prompted Paul and other Republicans to claim Fauci is immune from concerns about self-incrimination, something Fauci's lawyers and Democrats

weaponized Department of Justice file criminal charges for that news statement that would not have been covered by the pardon. As large legislative battles raged, with the Senate about to leave town for August recess, it was not clear when or if the full chamber would ever vote on the contempt resolution. Paul also said he has the option, though, of sending his committee's criminal contempt referral directly to the Justice Department, a step he indicated he plans to take, despite Democrats' outrage at the plan. Regardless of the next step, Republicans indicated they were not done with the country's former top doctor. RFK Jr. overhauls Head Start rules. Changes could face challenges in court. Zachary Schmilly, USA Today. Washington. The Trump administration is overhauling Head Start, the preschool and child care program relied on by hundreds of thousands of low-income families every year. Health and Human Services Secretary Robert F. Kennedy Jr. officially announced the changes on August 6. He revealed his agency is pursuing a drastic rewrite of the regulations governing the nation's roughly 1,600 Head Start providers. The effort, he argued, will cut red tape and make kids healthier. We are removing unnecessary bureaucracy, strengthening nutrition and physical health, trusting parents and local communities, and opening Head Starts to hundreds of thousands more children, he said in a statement. But the proposal, which may be challenged in court, has alarmed many of Head Start's staunchest advocates, including in Congress. It represents a new, more involved phase in the Trump administration's handling of a long bipartisan program that's widely popular among Americans. The new plan lifts certain mandates on student-to-staff ratios, which in some schools and daycare centers could lead to heftier workloads for teachers and babysitters. It also scraps certain child transportation requirements, including for school bus monitors, prompting fears of more barriers for parents to physically get their kids to preschool. And it requires that Head Start providers teach primarily in English. At the same time, there will be fresh dietary guidelines, plus a new mandate for physical activity, including 30 minutes of physical activity for every 3.5 hours of classroom instruction. In critics' eyes, throwing out longstanding federal rules about class sizes, special education, staff background checks, and more could risk upending services nationwide and leaving children in unsafe environments. Joel Ryan, the executive director of the Washington State Association of Head Start, said the shift, which is still largely in early stages, will erode the quality of programs across the country. It'll make classrooms bigger. Kids will have less one-on-one support, especially kids that have significant issues, he said in an interview. I really see this as an effort to dismantle the program. Alex Adams, one of Kennedy's deputies who runs an HHS division called the Administration for Children and Families, said on a call with reporters this week that the new proposal will simply allow local providers to make local decisions. He stressed that Head Start providers will still be subject to state and local regulations, and just because they'll have fewer federal rules to follow doesn't mean they should ignore what works for them, he said. Flexibility is permission. It's not a mandate, he said. The opportunity for these programs to make a different decision does not necessarily mean they must make a different decision. New phase for Head Start. For nearly 2 years now, Washington policy shifts have rocked Head Start providers and the families they serve. It started with unexpected grant freezes, which began within weeks after the start of President Donald Trump's second term. Then the federal government abruptly shuttered 5 field offices and laid off scores of staffers in the office of Head Start. In April 25, 2025, USA Today exclusively reported that the Trump administration was aiming to fully zero out funding for the program. Officials later walked back that idea. Now, HHS is taking a different approach. Kennedy repeatedly cites the fact that his uncle, Sergeant Shriver, helped found Head Start. He touted this week that he protected the program from draconian cuts last year. The program works, he told reporters during a virtual briefing. It's really important that we protect it. HHS will publish its final proposed ruling on August 7th, after which there will be a 60-day public comment period. Republicans wary of Head Start changes. In recent days, Senate Republicans have shrugged off rumors of the changes amid an attorney general confirmation fight and disputes over how to spend their last week before the August recess.

Several told USA Today they haven't followed the issues very closely. Others have expressed wariness. Senator Tom Tillis, Republican, North Carolina, said he explored reforms to Head Start at the state level when he was Speaker of a state legislature years ago. He said he hopes the Trump administration is mostly streamlining the program rather than deregulating it, just walking away and turning a blind eye toward it. I don't think that would be a good idea, he told USA Today. Senator Jim Justice, Republican, West Virginia, warned that though he supports making improvements, the program is already helping a lot of kids who benefit phenomenally. When we start tweaking with stuff, a lot of times we can make it better, he told USA Today. But there are ways we can make it worse, too. Heavyweights team up to save wildlife. DiCaprio, Bezos unveil $200 million initiative. Anthony Thompson, USA Today. Leonardo DiCaprio and Jeff Bezos are teaming up on a $200 million initiative to help the planet's most threatened species avoid extinction. But the product comes amid criticism of the Amazon's founder's environmental footprint, which is marred by his company's logistics and data centers. DiCaprio's conservation organization, Rewild and Bezos, Bezos Earth Fund, announced the launch of the Phoenix Species Project on August 4th, which will support recovery efforts for 100 critically endangered species across 30 countries. The initiative spans animals and plants across a range of ecosystems, including oceans, forests, wetlands, and volcanic landscapes. Organizers describe the project as the largest single philanthropic initiative dedicated exclusively to the recovery of critically endangered species. Half of the initial $200 million commitment will come from the Bezos Earth Fund, and the remaining $100 million will come from while with support from DiCaprio, Age of Union, and the Targraves Family Foundation. While the initiative adds to Bezos' environmental philanthropy through the Bezos Earth Fund, his broader climate legacy has faced scrutiny. Amazon has drawn questions from investors and communities over the environmental impact of some of its operations, including energy and water used to tie to data centers. According to Bloomberg reporting, Amazon has more than 900 data centers in more than 50 countries. Here's what to know about the new initiative spearheaded by DiCaprio and Bezos. What is the Phoenix Species Project objective? Organizers said the project is designed to move beyond short-term conservation grants by providing sustained funding over multiple years, giving conservationists more time and resources to help species populations recover. The effort will provide 5 years of support for each species and track population recovery and reductions in threats over time. Recovery efforts could include conservation breeding programs, moving species to safer habitats, managing diseases, controlling invasive species, and restoring damaged ecosystems, according to the project. The effort builds on DiCaprio's longtime environmental advocacy. During his 2016 Academy Awards acceptance speech after winning Best Actor for The Revenant, DiCaprio used the global spotlight to call attention to climate change and urge people not to take the planet for granted. When we protect those species, we also protect the forests, wetlands, grasslands, and oceans they depend on, DiCaprio said in a statement August 4th. The Phoenix Species Project has the potential to drastically shift how we approach conservation and combat the climate crisis at a global scale. In addition to collaborating with the International Union for Conservation and Nature Species Survival Commission, a global network of conservation scientists, the initiative will have more than 100 local and international partners, including indigenous peoples, local community scientists, and conservation groups.
species receiving support. Among the species targeted by the Phoenix Species Project are the Golden Crown Sifaka, lemur found in Madagascar, the hickory nut gorge green salamander, a rare tree-dwelling amphibian found only in a small canyon in North Carolina, and the Visayan warty pig, which is native to islands in the Philippines. Other species include the Malalan pangolin, Mexico's Cozumel harvest mouse, the pinkland iguana of the Galapagos Islands, Tanzania's pancake tortoise, Colombia's starry night harlequin toad, and Attenborough's long-beak echidna from New Guinea. The project also will support lesser-known threatened species, including the bowmouth guitarfish, an ancient shark-like ray threatened by the global fin trade, the charcoal azole pupfish, which became extinct in the wild after its freshwater habitat disappeared in Mexico, and the night parrot, an elusive Australian bird once thought lost for nearly 150 years. The species on the brink of extinction are often the ones that anchor some of the world's most important ecosystems, DiCaprio said. From early conversations to a global effort, the project has been years in the making. In 2021, DiCaprio and Wild co-founder Dr. Wes Seacrest met with Bezos and Lauren Sanchez Bezos, who serve as chair and vice chair of the Bezos Earth Fund, to discuss strategies for protecting endangered species and ecosystems. Those discussions eventually led to the development of the Phoenix Species Project and expanded partnerships with conservation groups and communities around the world. Kids fall in love with animals before anyone tells them those animals are disappearing, Sanchez Bezos said in a statement. 100 species, 30 countries, and real commitment to bring them back, not managing their decline, recovering them. Wild, founded in 2021 by DiCaprio, Seacrest, and conservation scientists, focuses on protecting biodiversity and restoring threatened habitats. The Bezos Earth Fund supports environmental solutions and conservation efforts worldwide. Why are data centers controversial? With Amazon having more than 900 data centers, which have become increasingly controversial amid the rise of artificial intelligence, some may scoff at Bezos and DiCaprio's initiative. Data centers, large physical sites that house the technology required to maintain digital infrastructure, including generative AI models, have begun popping up nationwide, receiving some pushback in several states. From inflating power costs for consumers to requiring mass amounts of water for cooling, data centers frequently put surrounding communities under significant strain. Per Bloomberg, Amazon said its data centers used 2.5 billion gallons of water worldwide last year, or about 5% of the amount Metro Seattle consumes. Large data centers can consume up to 5 million gallons per day, equivalent to the water use of a town populated by 10,000 to 50,000 people, according to the Environmental and Energy Study Institute. With larger and new AI-focused data centers, water consumption is increasing alongside energy usage and carbon emissions. In response to shareholders questioning the environmental impact of data centers, especially water usage, John Wiseman, director of infracapacity delivery at Amazon, told Reuters it was increasingly disclosing site-specific water consumption data where we operate. Amazon added that the company was committed to being a good neighbor and continues to invest in efficiency efforts, bringing new energy online and reducing its water use. In addition to emissions and water consumption concerns, data centers, especially those requiring all-night lighting, can disrupt national circadian rhythms of animals. According to environmental health sciences, light pollution can hinder migration patterns, reproduction, and feeding habits, as well as confuse and disorient a wide array of species. Facilities that discharge heated water may also harm aquatic
ecosystems by reducing oxygen levels in stressing fish and wildlife, the nonprofit states, contributing. Sarah Perkel, USA Today Network. Study: eating less protein could have greater benefits. Sarah Monisusko, USA Today. Protein is popping up everywhere in our drinks, snacks, and more. But does that mean we really need so much of it? Maybe not, a new study suggests. In the study published July 31st in the Cell Press Blue Journal, researchers reviewed more than 350 papers about protein in humans, mice, and other organisms and found eating less protein could have greater health benefits, but it depends on the person. It's absolutely crystal clear that there are benefits of protein to muscle growth and exercise response of active individuals, corresponding author Dudley Lamming of the University of Wisconsin-Madison said in a news release. But because most people are relatively sedentary, many people are likely consuming more protein than they actually need, which probably has negative health consequences. For example, several recent clinical trials in humans have shown reducing protein can reduce weight, fat mass, and improve fasting blood sugar, according to the review. The review also found that consuming too much methionine, isoleucine, and valine, types of amino acids, which are the building blocks of protein, could increase the risk of obesity, inflammation, and other age-related diseases. Other studies have found that eating more protein could promote weight loss and reduce age-related muscle loss in older adults when paired with exercise. So what's the deal? Lamming suspects that regular exercise, perhaps by using protein to build strong, healthy muscles, helps protect such people as athletes from the negative health effects associated with a protein-rich diet. For most sedentary adults, protein-fortified foods may not provide the health benefits people expect. You probably need to personalize protein recommendations based not just on age, but also on how physically active people are, Lamming added. Hurricane season is still up in the air. Slow start doesn't mean storms aren't coming. Dinah Voiles Pulver, USA Today. It's the first week of August, and legions of people aren't reflexively refreshing their screens to check the progress of a hurricane or tropical storm or studying the latest model predictions. If that seems weird, it's because no other hurricane season has seen a slower start since 2009, according to Michael Lowry, a hurricane and storm surge expert with Local 10, a Miami television station. The lack of activity is a welcome gift for many, especially those still in recovery after storms pummeled the southeastern United States in recent years. But even though the 2026 hurricane season is off to a slow start, that doesn't mean it can't still produce a lot of misery. A few tropical weather models hint at a chance of storm activity in the Atlantic beginning in mid-August, but generally hurricane scientists expect things to remain calm over the next couple of weeks. The long-term tropical outlook from the National Oceanic and Atmospheric Administration's Climate Prediction Center shows no activity in the Atlantic region through August 26. Meanwhile, Colorado State University's regular August refresh to its forecast maintains its July prediction of a total of 9 named storms, including 4 hurricanes. Of those 4 hurricanes, 1 is forecast to become a major Category 3 storm or higher. That means forecasters expect 7 more named storms through the end of hurricane season on November 30th. So far in 2026, the National Hurricane Center has assigned names to only 2 tropical storms, Arthur and Bertha, both formed in the Gulf, which can often be a wild card, even turning an El Nino
USA Today previously reported. When does the season peak? In an average hurricane season, which starts June 1st, the third named storm typically arrives by August 3rd, and the first hurricane arrives by August 11th. On Wednesday, August 5th, there wasn't a tropical storm in sight. A dearth of storms doesn't necessarily predict activity later in the season, Lowry wrote in his daily newsletter on August 4th. But the later it gets in August without storms, the more a lack of storms correlates to the season's overall activity, he said. The season generally peaks between mid-August and mid-October. September 10th is considered its traditional peak. In 2009, the first named storm formed on August 11, and the season produced only 10 storms total, but most recent seasons have been far busier. By this time, in 2024 and 2025, four named storms have formed in the Atlantic. In 2020, nine named storms formed by August 1st, and the season saw a rare 30 named storms. While warmer than normal, water temperatures can be seen via satellites sprawling across the El Nino region of the Pacific. Pockets of blue indicating cooler than normal waters can be seen across the Atlantic. A particularly large pool of cooler water stretches eastward from the Windward Islands that fringe the eastern border of the Caribbean Sea. In the surrounding oceans, waters are slightly cool in the tropical East Atlantic, fairly neutral in the Caribbean, and slightly warm in the Gulf of Mexico, but nothing attention-grabbing, says Brian McNulty, a senior research associate in the Rosenstiel School of Marine Atmospheric and Earth Science at the University of Miami. El Nino influence grows. We are extremely confident that we will have a strong El Nino for the peak of the hurricane season, the Colorado State team states in its update. We are forecasting a well below average probability for major hurricane landfalls along the continental United States coastline and in the Caribbean. The team added in a caveat that it only takes one hurricane making landfall to make it an active season. El Nino, a cyclical pattern that brings warmer than normal water to the east and central Pacific, tends to create hostile winds over a swath of the Atlantic, referred to as the main hurricane development region, extending from Central America over to the west coast of Africa. The wind shear it creates typically begins in the western portion of the region and spreads eastward as El Nino intensifies. It also brings changes in atmospheric circulation that tend to produce more sinking air that inhibits hurricane development. So far, we are still in the early stages of El Nino's influence, McNulty said. At the moment, wind shear in the Caribbean is stronger than average, so that portion of the Atlantic is shut down for the foreseeable future, he said. As time goes by and El Nino gets stronger, the impacts across the Atlantic will become more noticeable, primarily in the deep tropics. A tropical wave may roll off Africa before mid-August, and a few models are trying to spin up a tropical cyclone, Andy Hazelton, a scientist at the University of Miami, said on X on August 3rd. But the background still looks pretty hostile, so it will be an uphill battle. I'm sure we'll get another few storms at some point, but all signs continue to point to this being the quietest Atlantic season since 2015, and quite possibly on par with 2013 and some of the other historically quiet seasons, Hazelton said. Given the way this El Nino is shaping up and linger, McNulty said, it's likely these impacts could have some effect on the 2027 hurricane season. What do federal forecasters predict for the 2026 season? At the beginning of the season, NOAA predicted 8 to 14 named storms with winds of 39 miles per hour or higher.
with 3 to 6 becoming hurricanes, including 1 to 3 major hurricanes. NOAA has a 70% confidence in these ranges. An average season has 14 named storms with 7 hurricanes, including 3 major hurricanes. What about the Eastern Pacific? If you want to compare the Pacific storm activity with the Atlantic's, pull up Google's DeepMind tropical model and compare the number of dots that appear. Over the next couple of weeks, a volley of blue dots representing forecast tropical cyclones race across the map in the Pacific, while only the occasional dot appears in the Atlantic. El Nino tends to support tropical activity in the Pacific, and this year has been no exception. As of August 5th, the Pacific had produced 7 named storms, 5 tropical storms, and 2 hurricanes, contributing Kimberly Miller, Palm Beach Post. We are forecasting a well below average probability for major hurricane landfalls along the continental United States coastline, but it only takes 1 hurricane making landfall to make it an active season, Colorado State University forecasters. Stick shifts are dying. We're driving this. By Ingrid Jacques, USA Today. For those of you who read my columns regularly, thank you. You're aware I usually stick to politics. I'm going to shift gears for this one, literally. I recently came across this headline in the Washington Post. The death of the stick shift is almost here. It was completely news. I've noticed the dearth of manual transmissions in newer vehicles for years, but I had hoped there was enough demand left that it would disappear. I was wrong. According to a 2025 Environmental Protection Agency report on automotive trends, less than 1% of new vehicles made for the U.S. market are manual transmission. In 1980, roughly 35% were. Europeans remain more attached to the stick shift, but even there, demand is fading. Stick shifts are dying, and I don't think it's just electric vehicles or autonomous features driving this. It's that more of us have started treating driving as an interruption, something that happens between checks of our phones, rather than experience in its own right. I learned how to drive on a stick. I love them ever since. 30 years ago, when I learned to drive at 16, it was in our family's 1971 mustard yellow Volvo station wagon. It definitely had a stick shift, one with a mind of its own. It wasn't always easy, but what my dad told me turned out to be true. If you can drive this, you can drive anything. We also had a 1962 Corvair convertible growing up, which my brother and I both drove around town. We learned all kinds of tricks that only come with a manual transmission. If your car doesn't start, and given the age of ours, that was a fairly common occurrence, you can pop the clutch, find a small hill, shift into second, and let gravity do the work. It worked on several occasions. The first new car I bought was a 2002 Honda Civic shortly after I graduated college, and guess what? It had a stick. Maybe I've reached the age when the old days start seeming rosier than they were, but I think what I feel about the stick shift is more than nostalgia. It's fun. And when you're shifting gears yourself, you feel connected to the car and the road in a way that's just not possible in an automatic. Pushing a button to start the engine, turning a knob to shift isn't the same thing. Driving a stick shift is like dancing, not a boring chore. If you've never driven a stick, imagine it as a dance with your car. As the RMPs climb, the car is telling you when it's ready to step into a higher gear, confirming into a turn you downshift instead of hitting the brake. Adding a third pedal, the clutch, to mix takes gets some getting used to, especially if you learned on an automatic. I recall stalling the Volvo more times than I'd like to admit. Okay, a lot of times. While my mom coached me through it in high school parking lot back in 1995. It's intuitive once it clicks, though. And like riding a bike, you never really lose it. These days, I don't drive a stick shift often. My car is a 2008 Jeep Grand Cherokee automatic, which comes in handy during Michigan winters, but is comparably boring to drive.
Whenever I visit my parents, though, I make a point of taking their 2015 Accord, a stick, of course, out on Oregon's back roads.

0: 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Our mailing address is 3209 Virginia Avenue, Fort Pierce, Florida, 34981. 3209 Virginia Avenue, Fort Pierce, Florida, 34981. 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
1: Good morning, and welcome to the Talking Information Center. Today is Friday, August 7th, and we have today's reading of the Wall Street Journal being read to you by Stephen George. Good morning.
2: Morning, Bill. Thank you very much. Welcome. It is our great pleasure to read for you today. I will begin with the What's News column on the far left side of the front page of the journal, as we always do. These are little news briefs. Little appetizers that will get you ready for our as we move through the paper today, and we'll hit all these articles in detail. UK government cleared Paramount's $81 billion deal for Warner Brothers Discovery after Paramount offered protections to ensure editorial independence of the combined company's TV and streaming services. Gains in SpaceX shares in Thursday trading contrasted with an otherwise down day on Wall Street, where the S&P 500, Dow, and NASDAQ fell 0.2, 0.9, and 0.1% respectively. SoftBank used its stake in OpenAI to borrow $10 billion from banks, dialing up risk in its giant bet on the artificial intelligence pioneer. A New Mexico judge ordered Meta to pay $942 million after a jury found it failed to protect young people. Senator Elizabeth Warren pressed the Commerce Department for details on coming changes to official inflation numbers, changes that are expected to produce slightly cooler inflation readings. The FCC voted to repeal the national cap on television station ownership, potentially clearing the way for further consolidation of broadcasters. The Trump administration will place tariffs and set minimum prices on imported polysilicon on solar panels and their parts, aiming to reshore clean energy supply chains. Apollo agreed to buy British budget airline EasyJet for the equivalent of roughly $7.7 billion, prevailing in a bidding war for the carrier. Ryan Lance will retire next month after 14 years of leading ConocoPhillips, and will hand the top job to Chief Financial Officer Andy O'Brien. Steve, you ready?
3: I'm ready, George.
2: Steve had to run a quick errand, so now he's back.
3: Had to get George's breakfast.
2: I wish.
3: SpaceX believers, faith unshaken. Individual investors view Musk Rocket Company's vision of future as priceless. Article by Hannah Aaron Lang and David Uberti. And this is also a quick review of yesterday's market activity. Gally Russell knows that his big bet on SpaceX might sound crazy. In recent weeks, the stock has shed $1 trillion in value. But how exciting is the idea that I could go to Mars? That's my grandkids could be living in space, said Russell, adding that shares of Elon Musk's rocket internet and AI company make up some 75% of his portfolio. The vision is priceless. A longtime devotee of Musk's ventures, Russell recently described SpaceX's extended sell-off as an insane opportunity to buy in a post on X. The chief executive piped up later that morning in Russell's replies, I think so. Many Wall Street pros are selling. SpaceX's 43% plunge from highs after its record debut included a 14% decline Wednesday following its first earnings report. On Thursday, the stock rose 6.1%, despite the release of up to 912 million shares into the market at the end of a lockup period, a potential flood of equities that investors believe could spark more volatility ahead. The move has set up a three-way collision among SpaceX's stratospheric ambitions, the increasingly difficult math of returns on massive AI spending, and a small army of retail stock pickers prepared to follow Musk to another planet. When SpaceX started trading in June, marking the largest initial public offering of all time, individual investors put in orders for some $100 billion worth of stock and poured in millions more during the first few minutes of trading. Now comes the reality check. Speculators roughly doubled their collective short positions between the end of June and the firm's first quarterly report, according to analytics firm S3 Partners. Those bets on SpaceX stock declining covered roughly one-third of all shares outstanding. None of that is dissuading retail traders. SpaceX is the fourth most popular investment on Robinhood, trailing only Nvidia, Tesla, and Apple. Shares have yet to see a day of net selling by individual investors since their listing, according to Vanda Research. During SpaceX's post-earnings plunge Wednesday, the firm said retail traders snapped up almost $23 million worth of stock in the first hour after the opening bell. The company has followed previous Musk ventures and sharing ambitions that border on the surreal, including space-bound data centers and Mars-based manufacturing. It also houses the social media platform X, while some investors have speculated that a merger with Tesla is next. Parsing the earnings from SpaceX's Earth-based AI play, reusable rockets, and internet business this week, Moffitt Nathanson analysts were left with a question of identity. What exactly is SpaceX? Even seasoned investment analysts struggle to value the long-term potential of asteroid mining. In the shorter run, the company's growth prospects rest largely on its ability to compete in a globe-spanning data center build-out led by hyperscalers, including Amazon and Microsoft. And the borrowing needed to finance that spending spree is growing more expensive. There's a big question about how they're going to fund it, said Julie Zhu, a Moffitt Nathanson analyst. With those fundamentals as a backdrop, it's tough to get excited about the stock. For now, at least, many of Wall Street's big banks are aligned with retail traders in their otherworldly optimism, in no small part because of Musk's prowess for engineering and marketing. Describing the company as a halo scaler, Deutsche Bank analysts told clients before earnings that SpaceX represents, in our view, the apex of civilizational ambition. Goldman Sachs and J.P. Morgan this week boosted their share price targets despite SpaceX's first half capital expenditures quadrupling from a year earlier. If it's more capital to enable better SpaceX outcomes, that's an easy trade for us, said Colin Canfield, an analyst at Cantor Fitzgerald. Pointing to the company's lofty goals, he added, SpaceX can outscale relative to AI hyperscalers because historically, they can take a best-in-class engineer and make them work harder for less. Now traders big and small alike will face a technical challenge to Musk's cult-like status in markets. The 912 million SpaceX shares that unlocked Thursday, holdings worth more than $100 billion, far exceed the previous supply of tradable stock. Yet SpaceX's gains contrasted with an otherwise down day on Wall Street. The Dow Jones Industrial Average fell 0.9% or 464 points, while the S&P 500 ticked 0.2% lower. The NASDAQ composite slipped 0.1%. Even so, the end of the lockup has left individual investors like Tamar June bracing for more volatility should company insiders decide to cash in. After buying into SpaceX when it was private, June landed 600 additional shares on IPO day. You have to put the noise aside, the software executive and longtime investor said. Remember when Microsoft shares took 16 years to recover their dot-com era highs? June held on. When Apple nearly went bankrupt, she saw that through too. June hopes her SpaceX shares will eventually turn out to be like the Apple stock certificate hanging over her desk, worth much more than she ever could have imagined 2 decades ago. If you get in early on tech, she said, you're going to do really well down the road. As for Musk, you can't bet against the guy. SpaceX would have to accrue many trillions more in value to replicate the returns of other tech giants that went public far sooner. Like June, however, many of the do-it-yourself traders snapping up shares of SpaceX said they are focused on what the company can accomplish in 10, 20, or even 30 years from now. You don't have to file reports on your quarterly performance, said Tanner Manson, an investor and content creator who focuses on tech stocks. He is holding off on buying SpaceX at these prices, he said, but understands why many others are looking through its recent declines and back toward Musk. If you can hitch your wagon to his horse, Manson said, who cares how long it takes? George.
2: Refiners go full tilt amid fuel crunch. It's written by Benoit Morin and Colin Eaton. President Trump wants to have U.S. energy dominance and low energy prices. He's getting one without the other, and he hates it. The Iran war and Ukrainian strikes on Russian refineries knocked out a big chunk of the world's fuel-making apparatus, leaving the U.S. oil industry as the world's last major fuel supplier and a global supply shock that could last well into next year. U.S. refiners are running plants at full tilt to meet demand at home and abroad as fuel prices soar, giving them windfall profits and drawing the ire of President Trump, who ripped into oil companies this week for wringing too much cash out of American gas pumps. While U.S. gasoline exports have held relatively steady, diesel exports hit a record 1.9 million barrels a day last week, and jet fuel shipments were near record levels, according to data from the Energy Information Administration. The White House is watching inflation and affordability issues heading into the November midterm elections, and high diesel prices can boost the price of everything, from groceries to lumber. But Trump's energy frustrations aren't likely to be solved this year. Bringing prices at the pump down will require global energy flows to recover to their pre-war levels, according to chief executives of ExxonMobil, Marathon Petroleum, and Valero. That means rebuilding refineries across the Middle East from Saudi Arabia to Kuwait to Bahrain that Iran targeted. Energy analysts said they expect markets to remain tight through the end of 2027. Ukrainian drones continue to rain down on Russian energy assets, too. Russia, once a top exporter of fuel, had about a third of its refining capacity knocked offline and banned some fuel shipments until February. Meanwhile, fuel exports from China collapsed, in part because it's getting less crude to process from the Middle East. The Iran conflict has stymied traffic in the Strait of Hormuz, a vital artery for oil voyages from Gulf countries. Saudi Arabia's oil exports to the U.S. dropped to zero in July, the first time monthly federal data show that happening since 1985. U.S. refiners have opted to buy more crude oil to process from American oil fields, as well as from Canada and Venezuela. Trump said in a Fox News interview on Tuesday that negotiators were close to a deal with Iran that could open the strait, and he believed the move would trigger the average price of gasoline in the U.S. to fall to $2.50. As of Thursday, the U.S. gas price averaged $4.06 a gallon. The persistent problem, executives say, is refining. I've never seen the available capacity relative to demand as low as it is today, said Darren Wood, CEO of Exxon, the nation's third largest oil refiner. It's going to take a while for the industry to kind of climb its way out of that hole. Steve.
3: From the business and finance section of today's Wall Street Journal, Meta AI model goes rogue, article by Sam Schechner. Meta platform said that one of its artificial intelligence models went rogue during cybersecurity testing, slipped onto the internet, and hacked a third-party service. The latest in a drumbeat of disclosures that suggest such incidents are becoming widespread. The Instagram and Facebook owner said that one of its AI models was able to access the internet because of a misconfiguration in a hacking test conducted by a third-party AI testing company. The same benchmark test, which aims to explore a model's hacking capabilities, was behind some of the several earlier autonomous AI hacking incidents involving Anthropic and OpenAI, a person familiar with the matter said. Meta said it learned about its model's escape when it was informed by the testing company. Irregular, Meta declined to release other details, such as which model was responsible when the hacking happened, which company its models hacked, or how long it was able to access the internet unsupervised. Meta said it was investigating and would publish a report. Irregular which conducted tests for the three companies, said the incidents didn't involve a sophisticated cyber action. Instead, it had no current open issues related to its test environment. The San Francisco-based company said it is working on a white paper on best practices for containing AI models when running tests, dubbed EVALS, that's E-V-A-L-S, of their cybersecurity capabilities. The new case is the latest proof that AI loss of control scenarios, once confined to science fiction, and AI safety experiments are now a real-world issue. So far, none of the cases have led to known, significant real-world harm. But the bots hacked real companies, in some cases after they knew they had broken out of the testing environment. This has raised concerns about what else AI tools might attempt to do in the service of otherwise mundane goals. The cases spilled into public view in late July, when OpenAI said some of its models had managed to hack their way out of a sandbox meant to keep them off the internet, and then hacked into the AI company Hugging Face. After that, Anthropic and others began checking their logs and noticed escapes and hacks dating back months. While Irregular appears to be at the heart of the three of the autonomous hacking cases, it didn't play a role in others, including the more sophisticated Hugging Face hack, or several models escaped from safety testing by the UK government. OpenAI on Wednesday gave a more detailed look at the Hugging Face hack during a presentation at a cybersecurity conference. Researchers said its models have been coordinating by leaving messages for each other internally in what had become a messaging board that OpenAI had been unaware of. Earlier this week, the UK's AI Security Institute, a government research arm, said that during safety testing, models built by OpenAI

0: China's becoming a factory for factories. No longer just a producer of low-value consumer goods, China is exporting more of the higher-value intermediate and capital goods that underpin global manufacturing, such as chips, precision computer chips, precision machinery, and robotic arms. In the past, advanced manufacturing was led by Germany and Japan, said Frank Jiang, vice president of international business at Topstar, one of China's largest industrial robotics and machinery manufacturers. But we believe our technology has caught up. For many products, we have surpassed them. China's dominance over greater parts of global supply chains is making the country's export machine even more formidable and resilient against tariffs, which tend to target finished goods. In the first five months of 2026, China's exports of intermediate and capital goods jumped 25% and 12% respectively from the same period the previous year, while consumer goods exports increased 4% according to a McKinsey Global Institute analysis of China's official customs data. The transformation is threatening the economic moats of advanced manufacturing economies such as the European Union, Japan, and South Korea. Producers of chemicals, machines, batteries, and other industrial goods in those economies once depended on Chinese factories as customers. But now China is a formidable competitor abroad and even in their home markets. For the first time in decades, Germany imports more advanced capital goods from China than it exports there. The shift is raising alarms worldwide. European leaders are considering new protective measures against what many have dubbed China Shock 2.0. And while South Korea and Japan have benefited this year from a surge in exports related to artificial intelligence, swaths of industry under the surface are losing global market share. At the headquarters of Topstar in Dongguan, a screen displays the logos of its global client base: the U.S. manufacturer Jabil, South Korea's Samsung, Taiwan's Foxconn, and Chinese titans Huawei and CATL. It says it has more than 15,000 customers from more than 50 countries. Steve.
1: Here's something near and dear to your heart, George. New Whopper draws in customers. Burger King executive says the revamped offering is helping capture market share. Article by Heather Haddon. The Whopper is striking back in the burger wars. Burger King executives said their work to revamp its signature burger this year helped deliver an 8.5% increase in domestic U.S. same-store sales for the 3 months ended June 30th. A lot of people are saying they're coming back for the first time in a long time, said Tom Curtis, president of the chain's U.S. and Canada business. The chain is gathering momentum, while McDonald's is grappling with challenges in its U.S. business, with traffic declining after recent promotional offerings and marketing failed to hit. McDonald's is bringing in a new U.S. president to conduct a turnaround and implement a new strategy focused on improving food and service. Curtis said Burger King was capturing share from competitors and thinks some of it is coming from McDonald's. He said he intended to convert new customers into lifetime fans. The next generation of burger lovers are being exposed to Burger King, and that means we've got runway ahead for years to come, he said. McDonald's is working to upgrade its menu, step up customer service, and develop new store prototypes. The chain is testing new hand-breaded chicken offerings in a line of brightly colored beverages, including new drinks with Red Bull. We've got to elevate the taste and quality of the food, said McDonald's chief executive Chris Kemzinsik on an investor call this week. Burger chains have been working to elevate their signature sandwiches, with McDonald's and Burger King staging overhauls in recent years. McDonald's in 2023 unveiled a renovation of its Big Mac and other core burgers in the U.S., promising hotter and juicier sandwiches. Burger King, owned by Restaurant Brands International, this year improved the bun, box, mayo, and other elements of its Whopper. Curtis said the Whopper upgrades were working, and the chain now needs to focus on hospitality. The U.S. Burger King chief said he was still taking calls from customers on his phone several days a week, and friendly service comes up as one of the top issues. The company in July said it would start guaranteeing the quality of its Whoppers, committing to remake orders on the spot if customers deem them unsatisfactory, and providing a future Whopper free of charge. I have a strong belief that we will ultimately someday be the standout burger chain in hospitality and friendliness, he said. George.

0: Well, that's a lot to swallow.
1: Yes, it is.
0: Melanoma drug gets approval from FDA. It's written by Javier Martinez. Replimune Group said Thursday that the Food and Drug Administration has approved its therapy for advanced skin cancer, ending a regulatory saga that spanned three submissions and two rejections and was a flashpoint in the tenure of the agency's last commissioner. Replimune's drug, marketed as, bear with me, Trudakev, is a genetically modified virus that doctors inject directly into tumors, where it is designed to kill cancer cells and trigger an immune response against tumors elsewhere in the body. The melanoma drug's arduous journey through the FDA made it a poster child for the biotech industry's criticism of the agency under former Commissioner Marty Makary. Replimune and other industry officials said the FDA, in its rejections, had reversed positions it had established in earlier meetings with the company. Replimune first submitted its application for the therapy in November of 2024. The FDA rejected it in July of last year and rejected a resubmission in April. Regulators said they couldn't tell how much of the drug's effect came from Trudakev itself, rather than the medication it was tested with in a combination therapy. The study didn't have a placebo arm either. While still ahead of the agency, Makary defended the rejections of Replimune's medication. If your drug works, it's going to get approved, he said in May. Ultimately, the White House pushed public health officials to re-examine the FDA's repeated rejections of the Replimune drug, the Wall Street Journal reported. After Makary left the agency, Replimune said it had reached an agreement with the FDA to try a third time. Steve?
1: Lumber prices reach highest in 4 years by Ryan December. Home sales are slumping. Renovation spending is losing steam. And yet lumber prices have risen this summer to the highest level in 4 years. Back in 2022, the price of 2x4s was falling back to earth after a record-setting spike during the COVID pandemic, which set off a suburban building boom and sent stuck-at-home Americans into a do-it-yourself frenzy. This time around, reduced supply rather than unyielding demand has driven lumber prices higher. Imports are down due to steep duties on Canadian boards and President Trump's 10% softwood lumber tariff. Meanwhile, low prices last year prompted sawmill curtailments and closures from British Columbia to northern Florida. The Random Lengths Framing Lumber composite price reached $535 per 1,000 board feet last month, its highest reading since September 2022. The price gauge, which is a weighted average of 15 key framing lumber prices used in construction, declined $3 last week after a bond rout pushed up mortgage rates to their highest level in a year. Yet the lumber benchmarks remain 23% higher than a year ago. Given softwood lumber demand to date is pretty much flat, the supply side is clearly doing most of the work to push prices up this year, said Dustin Jalbert, director of wood products and timber for Fast Markets, which own pricing service Random Lengths. Home builders, including D.R. Horton and Meritage Homes, say the run-up in price has become a headwind and will filter through to the cost of houses they sell later this year. Yet lumber futures, which are down about 12% from their high in late July, suggest that wood prices may have peaked for this year. We suspect lumber prices now approximate what they will ultimately be their highs for this year, with seasonal factors and rising mortgage rates likely to weigh on the demand side, said Kurt Yinger, an analyst with D.A. Davidson. Supply is already down. Dozens of sawmills have closed across the U.S. and Canada in recent years, with a big wave of closures coming in the past year due to the prolonged housing downturn and higher import taxes. Canfor announced one of the latest last week when it said it would permanently shut its Fog Creek sawmill in Alberta by the end of September. Canfor owns mills in northwestern Canada, the southeastern United States, and Sweden. It cited persistently weak wood markets, difficulties with log supply related to wildfires, and the wood-boring mountain pine beetle, as well as in the U.S. duties and tariffs. Anti-dumping and countervailing duties on Canadian softwood lumber stem from a trade dispute that has been raging for decades. The combined duty rate on Canadian lumber more than doubled last year to about 35% for most producers. The 10% tariff was layered on top of those heavily litigated duty rates, which are based on prior year sales. The new duty rates are set to come down later this year, though they aren't due to be finalized before later this month. The preliminary combined rate is about 25%. Though a reduced duty rate should give sawmills in Canada a little more wiggle room to operate profitably at lower lumber prices, executives don't expect the decline of roughly 10 percentage points to be enough to significantly boost shipments across the border. I don't anticipate that these mills that have been shut down are going to come back, Weyerhaeuser Chief Executive Devin Stockfish told investors last week. There's a certain amount of volume that's just out of the system. Canadian softwood imports were down 15% through May, compared with a year earlier, according to Foreign Agricultural Service data. European imports, which rose in recent years when suppliers there raced to salvage logs from forests damaged by wind, fire, and pests, have also declined. The U.S. Lumber Coalition, which has fought for the duties, says the import taxes on Canadian lumber have enabled U.S. producers to add more than 8 billion board feet of sawmill capacity over the past decade and boost their share of the domestic market to 75%. Meanwhile, the share fulfilled by Canadian lumber has shrunk to about 19% from more than 30% in 2016, the trade group says. Another 500 million of investments in U.S. sawmill capacity have been announced since Trump added a 10% softwood lumber tariff last autumn that applies to all imports. That so-called Section 232 tariff was levied in the name of national security, similar to those slapped on aluminum, steel, and copper products. The positive impact of the anti-dumping and countervailing duty measures coupled with President Trump's Section 232 tariffs has been nothing short of historic, and as such must be maintained, said Zoltan Van Hennigan, the group's executive director. George.
0: Change in inflation data questioned, it's heard by Matt Grossman. Senator Elizabeth Warren is pressing the Commerce Department for details on coming changes to official inflation numbers, the latest corner of the typically obscure federal statistics system to spark a political squabble. In a letter sent Thursday, the Massachusetts Democrat asked about changes to the Fed's preferred inflation metric that will land next month. Changes to the calculations are expected to produce slightly cooler inflation readings. I'm shocked. That is important because the Fed consults these readings to help it set interest rates. The Commerce Department and its statistical agency, the Bureau of Economic Analysis, have, quote, an obligation to explain to the public the reasoning and process behind the decisions, Warren wrote. There is no evidence that the coming changes are politically motivated. Economists following the changes largely believe they are defensible moves that could more accurately reflect price changes in hard-to-measure corners of the economy. The BEA is led by a civil servant, Vipin Arora, who started his job during the Biden administration. Warren said that amid a charged environment in which the Trump administration has politicized economic data, tweaks to statistical methods warrant deeper scrutiny. Trump fired the Bureau of Labor Statistics chief last year after unfavorable jobs numbers. The Trump administration also disbanded expert committees that once advised agencies on methodological changes. Starting with the August data to be published in September, the BEA is taking a new approach to measuring inflation in three categories: computer software, legal fees, and investment advice. Two of these categories, computer software and investment advice, have shown steep price increases over the past year, which some economists say have artificially boosted the overall inflation number. Even after the revision, inflation is likely to be well above the Fed's 2% target. The measure at issue, called the Personal Consumption Expenditures Price Index, tracks price changes across a broad basket of the things consumers spend money on, from clothing to housing and insurance. It is separate from the Consumer Price Index, another approach to measuring inflation that is closely followed by markets and businesses. The Fed prefers the PCE index because it gauges inflation through a slightly broader lens. pulling in health care costs that consumers don't pay directly, for example, and because it aims to account for the way that consumers' spending patterns change as prices rise and fall on different goods and services. The index showed that inflation was 3.7% in June, or 3.3% excluding volatile food and energy prices. Steve.
1: Warner's profit declines. CEO confident on deal. Article by Joe Flint and Connor Hart. Warner Brothers Discovery narrowed its profit in the second quarter, hurt by a large charge as revenue fell. The results came as Paramount's $81 billion deal to buy Warner faces legal challenges in 12 states and the Writers Guild, which seek to block the deal on antitrust grounds. A trial date has been set for March 2027. We have every expectation the transaction will close, Warner Chief Executive David Zaslav said on a call with analysts Thursday. Under the terms of the deal, if it hasn't closed by June 4th, 2027, Warner can receive a breakup fee of $7 billion. On Thursday, Paramount received approval from the UK Competition and Markets Authority. Paramount shares gained 3.4% to close at $9.06. The company on Thursday posted a profit of $149 million, or 6 cents a share, compared with $1.58 billion, or 63 cents a share, a year earlier. Analyst poll by FactSet had expected a quarterly loss of 14 cents a share. Warner said the recent quarter included a $1.1 billion in pre-tax acquisition-related amortization of intangibles, content fair value step-up, and restructuring expenses. Total revenue fell 11% to $8.72 billion, missing Wall Street estimates for $9.25 billion. Distribution revenue ticked up 1.3% to $4.95 billion, fueled by streaming revenue of $3.1 billion, an increase of 10%. HBO Max saw subscriber and ad advertiser growth as the service continued to expand its global reach. However, the performance was more than offset by advertising revenue, which fell 22% to $1.72 billion, and content revenue, which tumbled 26%. The advertising declines were largely the result of Warner's domestic cable networks, including TNT, which no longer has rights to the National Basketball Association. Ad revenue in the network's unit was down 27% from a year ago. The Warner Movie Studio also had disappointing results, in large part because of underperforming titles including Supergirl and The Bride. Revenue in the studio's unit fell 39% to $2.3 billion. George.
0: In a related story, UK clears Paramount Warner after independence guarantees. It's written by Ben Dummett and Kim Mackerel. London, the UK government cleared Paramount's $81 billion purchase of Warner Brothers Discovery merger after the U.S. media company offered protections to ensure editorial independence of the combined company's television and streaming services. Last month, the government had indicated that it may review the deal amid concerns that together Paramount and Warner Brothers could gain too much control over the country's media outlets. The government on Thursday decided against that move, believing that Paramount's assurances and legally binding commitments are sufficient to, quote, safeguard the continued availability of a diverse range of broadcasting and on-demand services in the UK. The decision clears a hurdle for Paramount and Warner Brothers as the media giants work to close a deal that stands to reshape the entertainment industry. The combination is set to unite two legacy movie and TV studios, as well as several news outlets, streaming platforms, and cable networks. The deal still faces substantial legal challenges in the U.S., where state attorneys general have sued to block the purchase. A trial in that case is set for March 2027. Paramount agreed not to consolidate television channels and streaming services in the U.K. and said it would maintain their, quote, distinct editorial identity. It also agreed to commission and acquire original U.K. children's content. An arm of the U.K. government, the Competition and Markets Authority, separately approved the Paramount and Warner Brothers deal after an initial review of the transaction, as Steve just said. Paramount said it was pleased to have agreed on a path forward with the UK. It said the deal would enhance consumer choice and enable the combined company to invest in more projects and compete with dominant tech companies. Steve.
1: Apollo wins bidding for EasyJet. Article by Mauro Oro. Apollo Global Management has agreed to buy British budget airline EasyJet for the equivalent of roughly $7.7 billion, prevailing in a week-long bidding war for the carrier. The New York-based investment giant said Thursday it had followed EasyJet for years, and their private ownership would give the airline the access to capital and flexibility needed to realize its full potential. EasyJet is one of Europe's best-known low-cost airlines. The business, recognized by its distinctive orange branding, controls valuable takeoff and landing slots at some of the region's busiest airports. It has also tried to leverage its brand by building a package vacation business. But the deal comes at a risky time for the airline industry. The outbreak of war in the Middle East this year has driven jet fuel prices higher, disrupted routes, and weighed on travel demand. In April, the EasyJet issued a profit warning, citing higher fuel costs linked to the conflict. Nevertheless, Apollo faced competition to buy the airline. Castle Lake, an American private equity and aircraft leasing company, had agreed to a deal in principle to buy the carrier before Apollo stepped in with a higher offer. Castle Lake said Thursday that it wouldn't make a formal bid, effectively clearing the way for Apollo. Under the deal reached Thursday, Apollo was set to pay 7.15 pounds in cash per EasyJet share, valuing the airline at about, well, actually it wasn't 7.15 pounds, it's 7.15 euro, valuing the airline at about 5.7 billion euro, equivalent to roughly $7.68 billion. Apollo is offering EasyJet shareholders the option of exchanging their stock for a stake in the investment vehicle that the firm is using to hold the airline. The asset manager already has exposure to the aviation industry through investments in Sun Country Airlines, Aeromexico, and Atlas Air. But buying EasyJet will give it control of one of the world's largest airlines. EasyJet was founded in 1995 by entrepreneur Stelios Haji Anoa and has gone on to become a staple of European aviation in recent decades as passengers saw cheaper fares compared with what many traditional carriers have been offering. The airline, which took off in November 1995 with flights from Luton to Glasgow and Edinburgh, went public on the London Stock Exchange in 2000. It now has a fleet of 300-plus aircraft operating more than 1,000 routes across over 30 countries. Haji Yano, whose family still controls a 15.3% stake in EasyJet, said he was satisfied with Apollo's plan for the airline and that he had agreed to support the transaction. My family and I intend to remain invested as long-term major shareholders of EasyJet for the next chapter in the company's journey, he said. George.
0: Thanks, Steve. ConocoPhillips, boss to give job to CFO. It's written by Benoit Morin. Ryan Lance is retiring next month after 14 years leading U.S. oil giant ConocoPhillips and will hand the top job to Chief Financial Officer Andy O'Brien. Lance, 64 years old, has spent more than four decades at the company. During his tenure, ConocoPhillips cemented its dominant presence in Alaska, established itself as a top player in the Permian Basin, the largest oil field in the U.S., and made hefty investments in natural gas port export terminals. Its market capitalization of $140 billion now eclipses that of British oil giant BP. The announcement Thursday came as ConocoPhillips reported its best quarterly results in 4 years, with profit of $3.9 billion, boosted by higher oil and fuel prices amid the Iran war. O'Brien joined the company in 1997 and has held several finance, planning, and strategy roles throughout his time. He became a member of the executive leadership team in 2022 and was named finance chief in June of last year. The executive changes are scheduled to happen on September 1, ConocoPhillips said. O'Brien started his career at the company as a financial analyst before rising through the ranks to bigger finance roles. Lance, by contrast, is a petroleum engineer who started his career handling oil field data. The choice reflects the industry's focus on being a disciplined steward of its monies. For several years now, oil and gas companies have been under investor pressure to keep spending in the field in check and return cash to shareholders via buybacks and dividends. After Donald Trump returned to the White House, Lance found himself navigating an uncertain geopolitical landscape as the new administration threw its weight behind fossil fuels and criticized the industry for making too much money. Trump signed an executive order to boost production in Alaska, and the company has been engaged in an exploration campaign in the state to expand on the footprint of Willow, a roughly $9 billion exploration project in the Arctic. Willow, which is slated to start producing oil in 2029, is expected to yield 180,000 barrels a day at its peak and generate billions of dollars in cash for the company. Steve.
1: Judge orders Meta to pay $942 million. Article by Megan Bravrosky and Aaron Mulvaney. A New Mexico judge ordered Meta Platforms to pay $942 million after a jury found it failed to protect young people, significantly increasing the cost of the landmark verdict against the Facebook and Instagram parent. The judge said Thursday that Meta must create a new $567 million abatement fund, in addition to paying $375 million in civil penalties that a jury previously ordered. The company must also enact certain safety features like limiting the amount of time underage users in the state spend on Facebook and Instagram, hiding by default the number of likes on photos for such people, and disclosure to users, there's the risks of its platforms. The creation of the fund, aimed at rectifying harms caused by the Facebook parent's social media apps, was necessary due to the wide-ranging impacts of the harm and the complex nature of the remedy. State Judge Brian Betscheid said the dollar amount of the abatement fund was slightly smaller than the $779.5 million attorneys for the state sought. Meta said it disagreed with the ruling and planned to appeal. We remain confident in our record of protecting teens online and will continue to defend ourselves against claims that misrepresent the facts, a spokesman said. The Thursday ruling from Judge Betscheid stemmed from a lawsuit brought by Attorney General Raul Torres, accusing the company of allowing young users to see sexually explicit content and be easily lured by predators on the apps. A jury found in March that Meta willfully violated state consumer protection laws. Meta faces thousands of lawsuits from state attorneys general, school districts, and individual plaintiffs that allege the company gave priority to growth over the safety of its underage users. The New Mexico case was the first to test questions about whether social media companies should be held responsible for content on their platforms. Of the more than 40 states suing Meta over child safety concerns, New Mexico is the first to have its suit go to trial. A trial in Tennessee is underway, and the next trial, brought by four state attorneys general, begins jury selection in Oakland, California, next week.
2: George.
0: Can you say settlement agreement? I mean, anyway, SoftBank borrows $10 billion on stake in OpenAI. It's run by Elliot Brown and Kosaku Narioka. Global tech investor SoftBank Group used its stake in OpenAI to borrow $10 billion from a group of banks, the company said Thursday, dialing up risk on its giant bet on the AI pioneer. The cash, in turn, helps SoftBank fund an even larger stake in OpenAI. SoftBank is poised to pay another $10 billion for shares in the ChatGPT maker by October, the final chunk of a $30 billion investment announced this year. The loan, announced alongside SoftBank's second quarter earnings, comes as the Japanese group embarks on a wave of hefty new AI spending commitments. SoftBank, led by billionaire chief executive Masayoshi Son, S-O-N is the last name, has vowed to become a leading builder of AI data centers and a major investor in AI-powered robotics. It is also setting up its own NeoCloud, a business that rents AI computing power to major tech companies and startups similar to CoreWeave. Many of those broader AI investments rely on OpenAI. The $10 billion loan is backed by some of the biggest names on Wall Street and in Tokyo, Goldman Sachs, J.P. Morgan, Apollo, Mizuho Securities, and Sumitomo Mitsui all participated. Thursday's deal is an unusual move, as backers of OpenAI and other large startups usually don't invest using debt. While Wall Street banks routinely offer margin loans to investors and publicly traded companies, they are reluctant to make large loans backed by stock in private loss-making companies, given the risks inherent to startups. In a typical margin loan tied to publicly traded stock. A borrower needs to pump more cash into the deal if the stock price falls below a certain level. Otherwise, the lender can seize the shares. OpenAI shares aren't publicly traded, making it harder to determine how its valuation is changing. Steve.
1: Diageo's turnaround plan eyes $1 billion in savings, article by Joshua Kirby. Spirits giant Diageo said it aims to save some $1 billion over the coming years through a restructuring, including job cuts, as it hopes to return to sales growth and a firmer bottom line. The group, whose stable of alcoholic drinks includes Guinness Stout, Smirnoff Vodka, and Johnny Walker Whiskey, said the $1 billion in savings will begin in the current fiscal year and will be achieved from work on operations and on its supply chain. Costs related to the program will amount to $1.2 billion, with around $752 million booked in its fiscal year ended in June. These savings will allow us to invest in the turnaround without needing to reduce operating profit on an adjusted basis, Chief Executive Dave Lewis said. Expenses for last year included severance costs of more than $500 million. Lewis declined to put a number of jobs on jobs Diageo has cut and plans to lose. Positions are being lost in areas where processes are duplicated across markets, he told reporters in a call. For fiscal 2027 through next June, the group expects organic growth in its operating profit in the low to mid-single digits, including part of the planned cost savings. Divestment of the Kenya-based East African breweries and an Indian cricket team, Royal Challengers Bangalore, should boost the group's debt-to-earnings ratio, it said. Sales are likely to be flat on year, with North American sales continuing to fall after sliding more than 8% in fiscal 2026. By contrast, other regions, including Europe, saw growth in sales over the year. Over the medium term, Diageo aims to see sales growth pick up pace and expect its bottom line to get a boost from the savings in a more favorable product and price mix. The guidance looks better than feared, with no bad news on profit margins and cautious optimism on revenue growth, analysts at J.P. Morgan wrote in a note. Shares rose more than 5% following the update, reaching their highest level since February. Improving performance in North America remains a clear priority, Lewis said. The group will also work to lean more on its wider portfolio while continuing its agenda of premiumization, he said. Lewis said the company isn't focusing on adding new labels to its portfolio, but will look to invest in to spur growth in big-name brands like Smirnoff and Captain Morgan Rum in the U.S. Lewis, a former boss of British grocer Tesco, was brought in to lead from the start of the year with a remit to turn things around. The group also seeks big growth opportunities in ready-to-drink formats, such as mixed cocktails in cans. For the recently ended fiscal year, the London-listed group made net sales of $19.64 billion, down 2% from a year earlier on an organic basis. That drop was in line with analysts' expectations, according to consensus figures provided by the company. Operating profit fell 27% to $3.16 billion, a drop associated with the restructuring costs, with the operating margin sliding some 5.35 percentage points to 16.1%. George.
0: Fox to keep NFL rights agreement until 2030. It's written by Jessica Tunkel and Catherine Hamilton. Fox Corporation won't amend its existing rights deal to broadcast National Football League games until after 2029, the media company's chief executive, Lachlan Murdoch, told investors on the company's earnings call Thursday. In recent months, the league had indicated it wanted to renegotiate its rights deals a few years ahead of the window that allows such negotiations. Fox has had constructive discussions with the league and will maintain its current deal and pricing until the 2030 season, Murdoch said. Fox's announcement came after relations between Fox and the NFL had frayed over the league's decision to sell rights of its games to streaming services like Amazon's Prime Video and Netflix. Fox Chairman Emeritus Rupert Murdoch has raised concerns about the damage to broadcast networks such as Fox if more NFL games migrate to streaming. The Wall Street Journal has reported the Justice Department has opened an investigation into whether sports leagues should continue to enjoy antitrust protections under the 1961 Sports Broadcasting Act, which allows them to collectively negotiate television rights on behalf of teams. An NFL spokesman declined to comment. Fox said on its call that it expects its deal to buy streaming platform Roku will close in the first half of next year. Fox reported that fourth quarter revenue rose 28% to $4.21 billion. Analysts surveyed by FactSet had forecast revenue of $3.64 billion. Growth was bolstered by a 78% jump in advertising revenue, largely due to the FIFA World Cup. Within Fox's television business, ad revenue more than doubled to $1.46 billion. That helped lift overall television revenue 45%. Ad sales were also helped by Fox's streaming platform, Tubi, and higher political advertising on Fox's TV stations, the company said. Ad revenue in Fox's cable network programming segment climbed to 22%, also fueled by the World Cup. Total cable network sales were up 9%. Steve?
1: Deal or no deal, AstraZeneca stock is a bargain. The logic of a pharma mega merger is questionable, but the drug maker's record isn't. Few big pharma bosses enjoy a stronger reputation on Wall Street than AstraZeneca's chief executive, Pascal Soriot. So the idea he would stake his company's future on a takeover of another pharma giant left investors scratching their heads, with many running for cover in recent days. Yet the concern over reported talks might be creating an opportunity. After plunging on a Financial Times report of merger discussions with Bristol-Myers Squibb, shares of AstraZeneca recovered somewhat when Reuters reported there are no ongoing talks. Either way, AstraZeneca shares are still down over 10% for the year. They trade at less than 15 times forward earnings, well below their 18 times average over the past decade. Soriot built his reputation by doing almost the exact opposite of what he might be now be contemplating. After rebuffing Pfizer's $120 billion takeover bid in 2014, he steadily transformed AstraZeneca into one of the drug industry's top growth stories. He did so by focusing on internal research and development paired with smaller deals rather than relying on unwieldy corporate consolidation. The largest was the acquisition of the rare disease company Alexion for $39 billion. Over the past decade, revenue rose to nearly $60 billion from about $25 billion, turning the company into one of UK's most valuable corporations. But could Soriot be harboring larger global ambitions? At roughly $250 billion, AstraZeneca's market capitalization is still dwarfed by such rivals as Eli Lilly and Johnson & Johnson, sitting around $1 trillion and $600 billion, respectively. That gap helps explain why he might have considered a mega merger on a scale the industry hasn't seen in years, one that could create a $400 billion global pharma company. Investors were unimpressed by the reported talks. Mega mergers built on cost synergies and raw corporate scale have largely fallen out of favor on Wall Street. Big drug makers increasingly prefer holding on promising biotech. Even the largest transactions of the past decade, such as Pfizer's $43 billion purchase of Seagen in 2023, or Bristol-Myers Squibb's $74 billion acquisition of Celgene in 2019, involved swallowing a large biotech, not a classic merger of two pharma giants for cost efficiencies. The knock on such mega mergers is well known. They distract management years of organizational chaos and invite regulatory scrutiny. The antitrust risk would be acute in a takeover of Bristol-Myers Squibb, given the substantial overlapping portfolios both companies maintain in oncology. These deals also don't reliably deliver more innovation over the long term. Political timing might be playing a role. A more permissive regulatory climate under the Trump administration has opened a rare window of opportunity for big deals, said Jared Holtz, a health care strategist at Mizuho. AstraZeneca has made no secret of its push to become a more U.S.-centric company, stepping up investments in America and recently completing a direct listing on the New York Stock Exchange. AstraZeneca was already facing pressure before reports of a possible transaction surfaced. Shares tumbled early last month after the company revealed that a closely watched heart medication failed in a late-stage clinical trial. The setback raised uncomfortable questions about whether the company can hit its ambitious goal of $80 billion in annual sales by 2030. More broadly, investors are starting to ask questions about the company's long-term growth drivers when major oncology blockbusters such as Tagrisso, Imfinzi, and Calquence lose patent protection in the 2030s. George.
0: Thanks, Steve. Tech startup raises $700 million. LumaLens makes optical gear to speed data transfer between AI servers. It's written by Anissa Gardizi. LumaLens, a two-year-old startup building optical interconnection technology for data centers, has raised more than $700 million at a $5.5 billion valuation as firms search for better ways to connect growing numbers of artificial intelligence chips. The financing was co-led by Atreides Management, Bain Capital Ventures, Meritech, Seligman Ventures, and Spark Capital, LumaLens said. The San Jose, California-based company has raised more than $900 million since its founding and recently began shipping equipment into the data centers of a large hyperscale cloud provider it declined to name. The agreement is valued at billions of dollars over the next several years, the company said. As companies cram more powerful graphics chips into data centers, moving information quickly between those processors is becoming a bigger challenge. LumaLens is among a group of heavily funded startups trying to solve that problem with light. The idea is to use optical connections, which transmit information using light, instead of electrical signals traveling over wires. Graphics processing units today are typically connected with copper wiring, which is cheap and reliable, but becomes less effective when handling larger amounts of data over longer distances. Thanks so much for listening. Please be sure to join us here again next week for more editions of the Wall Street Journal. Have a great weekend.

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1: Hello, this is Jean at the Talking Information Center reading the Washington Post for Friday, August 7, 2026. Trump privately tells donors to back Vance while publicly keeping 2028 open. By Natalie Allison and Isaac Arnsdorf. President Donald Trump recently told donors in private that he wants to see his vice president win the 2028 presidential election, a sign that he is open to publicly backing J.D. Vance, even as some advisors caution that Trump has yet to settle firmly on a successor. At the end of the day, we need to elect J.D., Trump said during an Oval Office meeting with donors roughly 2 weeks ago, according to two people with knowledge of the comments who spoke on the condition of anonymity because they were not authorized to discuss the matter. The private remark contrasts with Trump's rhetoric over the past year, publicly egging on a contest for his favor between Vance and Secretary of State Marco Rubio. He has openly mused that the two would make a good joint ticket and has repeatedly declined to specify who he would prefer to see at the top. Even as Trump buoyed his vice president to donors in the Oval Office, though, he was still peppering people around him with questions about Vance versus Rubio. One White House official said the president quizzed staff about the two men on a Marine One ride late last month. An advisor to the president with direct knowledge of Trump's comment to the donors said that Trump has privately resolved that Vance will be the heir to the GOP, but that it is too early to determine when Vance will announce his candidacy or when Trump will publicly endorse him. Six other Trump World advisors and allies, however, cautioned that they aren't convinced the president has settled on Vance, noting that Trump tells different things to different people and could still change his mind about an endorsement for 2028. Trump aides widely agree that the president will delay endorsing to avoid appearing to be a lame duck. Anyone assuming it's a lock is just getting way ahead of themselves or just doesn't know the president very well, said the official with knowledge of Trump's recent Vance Rubio poll on Marine One. Vance has not confirmed his plans. People who have spoken to him about the matter told the Washington Post earlier this year that he had not yet made a decision. One person close to Vance said he would delay a call until after the birth of his fourth child, who arrived July 19. Vance told CBS in June that he would discuss the matter with his wife after the midterms, but said he had no doubt that the President of the United States is going to be very supportive of whatever decision he makes. He has repeatedly said that he is focused on his current job and that he is good friends with Rubio. But the prospect of a succession fight has already generated some of the tensions of a heated primary, with donors, activists, and other party figures passionately speaking out for or against Vance. Much depends on the midterms. A poor showing for Republicans could embolden challengers to run against Trump's choice and be more critical of his administration. Vance or Rubio could be vulnerable to intra-party attacks that Republicans would not levy against Trump himself, a dynamic already on display online as right-wing influencers target the vice president over the Iran war. Trump enjoys game show-style drama, and advisers said he is loath to yield the spotlight to his preferred successor. The president has had fun toying with Vance and Rubio, as well as with the press, by hyping up the competition for his blessing, much as he did when deciding on his running mate between the same two men in 2024. Trump has also delighted in floating himself for a third presidential term, regularly sharing Trump 2028 graphics on social media and joking about the prospect at rallies, even as those close to him confirm he is not serious about it. During the 2024 running mate contest and now, Rubio had the backing of most pre-Trump GOP donors. Vance is more aligned with the younger MAGA coalition that returned Trump to power in 2024, but is now at risk of fraying. He has also spent his vice presidency developing relationships with party benefactors to fundraise for the GOP. Vance has done a lot of political work in the last year and a half, said the Trump advisor with knowledge of his recent comment to donors. Lately, Vance impressed Trump by negotiating a June ceasefire deal with Iran, leading a task force to crack down on fraud and federal benefits, and parrying a range of media interviews for his book tour in June, the advisor said. Even though the ceasefire deal collapsed in July, Vance advisors believed that his role in the talks was still a political win. The agreement he negotiated was popular, whereas voters widely disapprove of Trump's handling of the war. Rubio, by contrast, has served in multiple key administration roles, none of which lend themselves to politics. Legally and logistically, a Secretary of State or a National Security Advisor, a role Rubio also occupies, would not be able to run for president while serving. Rubio recoils at any discussion of 2028 and has recently reduced his media availability to avoid facing more questions about it that would inevitably stir further chatter, a person close to him said. But Rubio's team briefly increased speculation about his ambitions earlier this year when they produced a widely shared video of him giving a campaign-style monologue while holding a press briefing. In some internal conversations, the person said, Rubio has alluded to his remaining time in office, implying he intends to serve out the term. He does not have a campaign in waiting or political operation ready to assemble. The Trump advisor said that Trump still would like to see Rubio on a joint ticket with Vance, and the president regularly praises Rubio, but that is, it is unclear whether Rubio would actually want the role of Vance's running mate. A Rubio spokesman declined to comment. Iran says Hormuz deal with Oman won't fully reopen strait, by Susanna George. While Iran and Oman appear to be nearing an agreement to manage traffic through the Strait of Hormuz, Iranian officials are now warning that the deal will not fully reopen the crucial waterway. The news injected fresh uncertainty into negotiations that President Donald Trump previously described positively. Oil prices jumped Thursday following Tehran's comments. Brent crude, the international benchmark, rose about 4% to over $82 per barrel. Prices previously had fallen about 8% after the Trump administration expressed optimism over talks. The status of the strait, through which a fifth of the world's oil travels, has emerged as one of the most contentious issues between Iran and the United States. Iran effectively closed the waterway, which connects the Persian Gulf to the Indian Ocean and the wider world, days after the United States and Israel launched their war in February. Now, as the Trump administration pushes Iran to allow traffic through the choke point to return to pre-war levels, Tehran is using its hold to extract further concessions. When Iran and the United States agreed in June to halt fighting and begin peace talks, it was the deal's vague language regarding the strait that caused it to collapse. Iran and Oman, a U.S. ally, have agreed that incoming ships will enter through Iranian territorial waters and outgoing ships will exit through Omani waters, Tehran has said. Such an arrangement would formalize Iranian control of the waterway. It's unclear whether the Trump administration would accept it. Any temporary routes will be without any impediments, meaning no approvals or permissions and no tolls or charges, a U.S. official told The Washington Post. The Strait of Hormuz is an international waterway, and no party controls the lanes or the ability to transit through them. The official spoke on the condition of anonymity under rules set by the administration. Trump threatened Tehran Sunday with the biggest attack since World War II, but said the following day he had decided to give diplomacy more time. On Monday, Trump said the talks were Iran's last chance at a deal. On Tuesday, he said, a lot of progress has been made. Iran has denied being in direct talks with the United States. The negotiations with Oman, Tehran says, are independent of Washington. The discussions were approaching the final stage, Iranian Deputy Foreign Minister Kazem Garababadi said Wednesday, but he cautioned that Tehran still has outstanding demands. The United States must end its blockade of Iran's ports, address sanctions it imposed on Tehran after the truce collapsed, resume talks over Iran's frozen assets, and address continued violence in Lebanon, where Hezbollah, a Tehran proxy, is fighting with Israel, Garibabadi said, according to Iran's state-run Islamic Republic news agency. This understanding does not mean the complete opening of the Strait of Hormuz, but rather a new and different model, Garibabadi said. Under the new setup, he said, a significant part of ship traffic would pass through Iranian waters. Iran and Oman also discussed the establishment of a joint coordination center between Iran and Oman to direct maritime traffic, Garibabadi said, in which the neighbors would obtain the necessary information from vessels that want to enter and exit. There was no mention of charging fees or tolls in the summary the IRNA published of Garibabadi's remarks. Maritime law forbids countries from imposing tolls for the use of a naturally occurring strait, but Iranian officials said during previous stages of the conflict that they would look to charge a service fee. In the talks with Oman, Reuters reported Wednesday, Iran is seeking fees of between 5% and 7% of the price of a ship's cargo. If traffic returned to pre-war levels, such a system could generate $52 million per day, or $19 billion in the first year, according to Gregory Brew, a senior analyst with the Eurasia Group. Over time, Brew noted, traffic is expected to decline as more countries build out pipelines and other infrastructure that will allow them to bypass the strait. Tehran and Washington are both under pressure to reach an agreement. The U.S. blockade of Iranian ports is delaying the country's economic recovery. Iran is already displaying signs of growing economic pain that risks triggering social unrest. The longer the strait is closed, meanwhile, the greater the risk of serious economic pain in the United States. After the most recent violence, gas prices rose to over $4 a gallon. Analysts warn of future, larger spikes as markets run out of ways to adapt to diminished supply. Under Trump, 90% of ambassador nominations have gone to political supporters. By Adam Taylor, Apoorva Mahajan, and Jenny Yee. The position of U.S. ambassador to Egypt has been held by a career diplomat for decades. But in June, the Trump administration proposed a change, nominating a political donor and lawyer who provided legal representation to rioters who attacked the U.S. Capitol on January 6, 2021. Nick Oberheiden, 48, has no formal diplomatic experience. Born in Germany, he has no public link to Egypt either. However, his law firm has defended clients aligned with the administration, and he has donated roughly $1.3 million to political committees that have supported President Donald Trump's reelection, according to a Washington Post analysis of ambassador nominations and campaign finance data. The nomination illustrates how Trump, more than any president in recent history, is relying on wealthy donors and political loyalists to fill ambassadorships at U.S. embassies worldwide, the Post's analysis showed. It comes as the president has overseen a broader shakeup at the State Department, marking a shift away from apolitical norms that have guided American foreign policy for decades, former diplomats and other observers say. Oberheiden did not respond to a request for comment, and as of Wednesday, the State Department had not published a certificate of competency for him. Such documents are provided to Congress to explain an individual's suitability for the role to which they've been nominated. The Dallas-based lawyer, whose clients often are involved in federal investigations, told D Magazine last year that he would love to serve as a diplomat and make a difference in peace negotiations. He's made deep connections in Republican politics. Mike Pompeo, Secretary of State in Trump's first administration, is listed as an affiliated lawyer on the website of Oberheiden's firm, and his social media pages show him interacting with the president, his family, and other senior administration officials. When asked about Trump's turn toward political donors for jobs typically held by career diplomats, Anna Kelly, a White House spokeswoman, praised the president's foreign policy team and asserted in a written statement that all of his ambassadors are extraordinarily well qualified and have played an important role in advancing the America First agenda. Kelly did not address specific questions about Oberheiden or other donors nominated for ambassadorships. Dating to his first term as president, Trump has taken a disruptive approach to managing America's global interests and viewed some career diplomats as part of an adversarial deep state bent on impeding his foreign policy goals, observers say. He has relied heavily on friends and family, such as real estate magnate Steve Witkoff and son-in-law Jared Kushner, to advance his agenda in the second term. In selecting donors and loyalists for ambassadorships,

coveted slots for them in Western Europe or the Caribbean, Trump has named far more political nominees to posts traditionally held by career diplomats, the Post's analysis showed. His administration also has left more than 100 diplomatic missions without a confirmed leader, including key postings in Russia, Germany, and Saudi Arabia. Trump nominees awaiting Senate confirmation make up nearly a third of the vacancies, according to data maintained by the nonpartisan American Foreign Service Association. John Dinkelman, the AFSA's president, said that while many political appointees perform well, government personnel with diplomatic experience are being passed over for candidates with political or financial ties to the president. There's a place for the benefactor on the hospital board. The problem comes when the benefactors outnumber the surgeons in the operating room, said Dinkelman, a former Foreign Service officer who served in Republican and Democratic administrations. He was among hundreds of career diplomats forced out by the Trump administration last year. Of the 102 nominees put forward by the administration to fill ambassador positions as of Wednesday, 90% are political nominees, according to the Post's analysis of the AFSA's data. It's a significant break with recent precedent. In each administration since President Gerald Ford's, more than half of all ambassadorships went to career Foreign Service officers. Under President Joe Biden, career officials accounted for 60% of ambassador nominees at this stage of his presidency. Of about 90 ambassadors now in office, less than a third, 25, are career diplomats, most left over from the Biden administration, the data showed. A State Department spokesman, Tommy Pigott, confirmed that the Trump administration is well on track to have more political nominations confirmed in its first 2 years than the Biden administration had in the same period. If Oberheiden is confirmed for the Egypt post, he would join other donors sent to an embassy long held by career diplomats. In the Philippines, for instance, the U.S. ambassador is Lee Lipton, owner of Benny's on the Beach, a restaurant in Palm Beach, Florida. Lipton, a friend of the president and member of his Mar-a-Lago club, donated roughly $10,000 to Trump-supporting political committees ahead of the 2024 election, the Post's analysis of campaign finance data showed. Bernie Navarro, the U.S. ambassador to Peru, is a real estate investment firm executive from Florida who was a friend of and long-standing donor to Secretary of State Marco Rubio. Navarro, who donated tens of thousands of dollars to other Republican causes during the last election cycle, also made a $1 million donation to Trump's inaugural committee after his reelection, according to records Navarro provided to Congress. Manila and Lima have not hosted politically appointed U.S. ambassadors in decades. The last one in Egypt was Richard H. Nolte, a Middle East academic who was nominated by President Lyndon B. Johnson, but served only a few weeks before his tenure was cut short by the 1967 war. Lipton and Navarro did not respond to requests for comment. While the State Department is required to publish competency certificates for its candidates, critics argue they have become almost meaningless in the second Trump administration, because the documents often lack information about the nominee's relevant experience and instead boast of the person's business success, said Kedrick Payne, Senior Director for Ethics at the advocacy group Campaign Legal Center. In response to questions about the competency certifications, the State Department said it was engaged with the Senate on what they may need to consider nominations. Supporters of political appointees say that in some cases, host nations prefer them. Trump has appointed trusted allies such as Tom Barrack and Sergio Gore to key posts in Ankara, Turkey, and New Delhi, respectively, where both have gained reputations for having considerable sway in Washington. The administration also has said that the business experience of its nominees is a strength. All ambassadors undergo training before assuming their posts. However, some career diplomats say that this does not compare to decades of expertise and deep knowledge of a nation's language and society.

0: coup breaks out or an earthquake hits at 2 a.m., that experience is the difference between a coordinated American response and an improvised one, Dinkelman said. In recent years, several donors-turned-ambassadors have been criticized by the State Department's Office of Inspector General, which has examined allegations of impropriety that range from making insensitive comments and improper spending to damaging relations with their host country. Senator Jean Shaheen of New Hampshire, the Senate Foreign Relations Committee's top Democrat, accused the administration of retreating from the world stage by leaving ambassadorial postings vacant. China has ambassadors in nearly every country it has diplomatic relationships with, advancing its interests at the expense of America's, she said in a statement. A senior State Department official, speaking on the condition of anonymity to discuss internal planning, said the administration intends to amend rules governing senior-level appointments that would allow for the faster promotion of qualified, though potentially more junior, career officials. This change in others would result in more career ambassadors, the officials said. Under Rubio, the State Department has laid off hundreds of career officials and dismantled entire offices. Key managerial positions at the agency's headquarters in Washington are now headed by political appointees with no prior foreign policy experience, some still in their 20s. But the different approach to America's ambassadorial positions may be the most public example of how the Trump administration has changed the face of American diplomacy. About a third of Trump's non-career nominees have donated to committees aligned with him since 2023, according to the Post's analysis. This is similar to the Biden and first Trump administrations, but donors up for ambassadorships now have given far more money, about $35 million total, or more than double the combined donations to Biden and Trump previously, the analysis showed. More than a dozen appointees have donated at least $1 million since 2023 to committees aligned with Trump, compared with just one during Biden's presidency and one during Trump's first term, according to the Post's analysis. Arkansas businessman Warren Stevens, who was confirmed as ambassador to Britain last year, donated more than $9 million alone to committees supporting Trump in that time frame, the analysis showed. Other significant donors named to countries that have long been held by career diplomats include real estate mogul and philanthropist Melissa Argyros, who gave more than $2 million to pro-Trump committees, according to the Post's analysis of federal campaign data. Argyros now serves as U.S. ambassador to Latvia, the first political appointee there since the George W. Bush administration. Pigott, the State Department spokesman, called any suggestion that Trump has awarded ambassadorships based on political donations a lazy, recycled narrative, unlike the politicians of the past, he isn't bought by anyone, Pigott said. The United States is rare among developed nations in regularly selecting donors to lead diplomatic posts, even though the 1980 Foreign Service Act was designed to curtail the practice. The oversized role of campaign funding in the United States makes it unlikely that Congress will challenge the issue, said Scoville, the Marquette professor. At least in some of these cases, the very individuals who are making donations to the president are also making donations to senators, he said. Senate panel votes to hold Anthony Fauci in contempt of Congress. By Dan Diamond and Anna Liss Roy. A Senate committee voted Thursday to hold Anthony S. Fauci in contempt of Congress after the longtime infectious disease scientist declined to answer its questions and accused the committee chairman, Senator Rand Paul, Republican of Kentucky, of trying to wrongly entrap him. The panel voted 8-7 to hold Fauci, who helped lead the nation's response to the coronavirus pandemic, in contempt after he repeatedly invoked his Fifth Amendment right not to testify in a hearing before the Senate's Government Oversight Committee last week. Thursday's vote fell along party lines, with Republicans voting to hold Fauci in contempt. Democrats repeatedly attempted to delay the outcome and were voted down by the GOP majority. Two Democrats were absent and voted against the resolution by proxy. Paul reiterated that he plans to refer the matter directly to the Justice Department for potential prosecution. After the hearing, he told reporters that he didn't know whether the department would act on the committee's referral, but that it would be hand-delivered Thursday to the Attorney General and the U.S. Attorney for the District of Columbia. The Justice Department, which is not obligated to prosecute Fauci, did not immediately respond to a request for comment after the vote, but told the Washington Post last week that it seriously reviews all congressional referrals. Fauci has faced growing pressure and legal threats from Republicans, including Paul and others, who accuse the 85-year-old doctor of covering up his agency's funding of risky coronavirus research in Wuhan, China, before the COVID-19 virus was first detected in Wuhan in late 2019. Fauci has dismissed the claims as preposterous, and his allies say that he has been appropriately transparent about virus funding and the possibility of a laboratory origin for the pandemic. At the beginning of Thursday's meeting, Paul argued that Fauci had no legitimate reason to sidestep the committee's questions, in part because President Joe Biden issued a preemptive pardon to Fauci before Biden left office. Biden said that Fauci had not committed wrongdoing, but was at risk of prosecution from the incoming Trump administration. Dr. Fauci faced no risk of federal prosecution, Paul said. All he had to do was tell the truth. Senator Gary Peters of Michigan, the top Democrat on the panel, responded that the contempt vote would harm the committee's ability to conduct future investigations. The committee's work depends on the legitimacy of our investigations and a recognition by witnesses, courts, and the public that Congress is exercising its powers dutifully, Peters said. The contempt resolution before us today puts all of that at risk. Peters also argued the full Senate, not just the committee, should determine whether to refer the resolution to the Justice Department. It is unlikely the measure could clear the full Senate because it would need support from some Democrats to clear the 60-vote filibuster. David Shurtler, a lawyer for Fauci, called Thursday's committee vote a crude political stunt intended to punish Dr. Fauci for exercising his constitutional rights. It is shameful and wrong that Senator Paul is abusing his power by trying to weaponize the Justice Department against an honorable public servant, Shurtler said in a statement. Asked by a reporter in the Oval Office later Thursday whether the Justice Department should prosecute Fauci, President Donald Trump pointed to the prosecutions of two former advisors, Stephen K. Bannon and Peter Navarro. The two men served jail time after the House voted to hold them in criminal contempt of Congress for defying congressional subpoenas related to the investigation into the January 6, 2021 attack on the Capitol by a pro-Trump mob. Trump said he would have pardoned them. "What Fauci did is far more serious than a lot of crimes, frankly," Trump said. Senator Ron Johnson, Republican of Wisconsin, on Wednesday night said that he had obtained a copy of Fauci's government phone from the Trump administration ahead of the vote. "Hopefully, this device will address many of the questions he refused to answer at last week's hearing," Johnson, the chairman of the Senate's Permanent Subcommittee on Investigations, wrote on social media. Paul and Johnson have spent years criticizing Fauci's guidance during the coronavirus pandemic, such as his encouragement of vaccine mandates and social distancing. Johnson had been seeking to obtain the retired government scientist's phone for months, according to two people who spoke on the condition of anonymity, because they were not authorized to comment publicly. The Department of Health and Human Services, now led by fellow Fauci critics, including Health Secretary Robert F. Kennedy Jr., turned over the copy of Fauci's phone, Johnson wrote on social media. "The iPhone is a copy of the device Fauci used during his time at HHS," Johnson's office said. HHS also turned over years of Fauci's personal diary entries that were collected from government servers, Kennedy and Paul have previously said. A representative for Fauci declined to comment. The Wall Street Journal first reported that Johnson had obtained a copy of Fauci's phone. The health department turned over a copy of Fauci's government phone as part of a larger collection of data accumulated from devices that the doctor used during his long government career, according to two people with knowledge of lawmakers' investigation who spoke on the condition of anonymity because they were not authorized to comment. Paul subpoenaed Fauci earlier this year, saying that the longtime National Institutes of Health officials, saying that the longtime National Institutes of Health official had not been forthcoming about the possible laboratory origins of COVID-19 along with other pandemic matters. Fauci has denied Paul's allegations and has said he already sat for extensive interviews, including 21 hours of testimony in 2024 with a House subcommittee investigating the government's pandemic response. The only conclusion I can reach is that the sole reason he is calling me before this committee is to get me to say something, anything, that could vindicate his repeated public pledges that I end up, in his words, behind bars, Fauci said last week, before announcing his plan to invoke the Fifth Amendment. Lawmakers in both parties have moved in recent years to hold current and former government officials in contempt of Congress, including the House votes to hold Bannon and Navarro in contempt of Congress in 2021 and 2022. The votes were largely along party lines, with Democrats and several Republicans voting to hold Bannon and Navarro in contempt, and the remaining 200-plus Republicans opposed. Both Bannon and Navarro claimed that their decisions not to testify were by Trump's invocation of executive privilege. House Republicans in 2023 also teed up a contempt vote against then-FBI Director Christopher A. Wray, but canceled it after reaching an agreement to reveal more details about allegations against Biden. The Senate has taken such action less frequently. In 2024, the Senate voted unanimously to hold Steward Healthcare CEO Ralph De La Torre in criminal contempt of Congress for defying a congressional subpoena to testify, the first time since 1971 that the Senate had asked the Justice Department to pursue criminal contempt charges against an individual, lawmakers said. Democrats called Thursday's contempt vote against Fauci a disgraceful way to approach a career NIH scientist who spent more than five decades in public service. Fauci left government at the end of 2022. These attacks upon Dr. Fauci, it's not just about him, Senator Andy Kim, Democrat of New Jersey, said in last week's hearing, warning that the session was sending signals that other researchers, scientists, and healthcare workers could face attacks if they don't get in line with political priorities. Democrats have also said that Republicans wrongly handled their investigation of Fauci leading up to last week's hearing. Peters has accused Paul of not permitting Democrats to take part in a planned transcribed interview with Fauci earlier this year. Paul also has repeatedly said he believes that Fauci belongs in prison. Rather than attempting to work together to pursue areas of shared concern, you have directed your investigative efforts at Dr. Fauci in a manner that appears to be pursuing an outcome you have prejudged, Peters wrote to Paul in a June 9 public letter. Peters has contrasted Paul's approach to Fauci with a bipartisan investigation of biosafety and potential laboratory leaks that the two senators launched in 2024 when Peters was committee chairman. Democrats and Republicans have also disagreed over the purpose of last week's hearing when Fauci invoked the Fifth Amendment more than 100 times. Paul and other GOP lawmakers have said it was a necessary step for accountability around the government's pandemic response, and that Fauci's response demonstrated he was evading questions. Fauci's allies, Democratic lawmakers and others, including some Republicans who served with him in past administrations, asked whether it was appropriate for GOP lawmakers to spend several hours peppering Fauci with controversial questions he had already said he would not answer. One former GOP aide pointed to a 2011 ethics opinion issued by the District of Columbia Bar, an organization that guides lawyers on professional conduct. According to the D.C. Bar, congressional staff lawyers should not force a witness to testify if they will only invoke the Fifth Amendment, because that creates a situation where a witness can be wrongly harassed and embarrassed. Senate Republicans last week publicly discussed whether Fauci could be held in contempt for refusing to answer questions after making an opening statement. Senator James Lankford, Republican of Oklahoma, noted a 2013 episode in the House in which an IRS official made an opening statement and then invoked her Fifth Amendment right not to answer questions about whether her agency had wrongly targeted conservative groups. The GOP-led House concluded that the official had waived her Fifth Amendment rights by making an opening statement, and she was ultimately found in contempt. Kimberly Ham, who served as general counsel to then-House Speaker Kevin McCarthy and is now a partner at Morrison Foerster, questioned whether Fauci's opening statement was sufficient grounds to bring a contempt charge. "It's hard for me to see that he substantively waived his Fifth Amendment rights," she said, noting the brevity of his comments. Ham also said that Senate committees conducting investigations had additional tools, such as providing immunity to witnesses, that could have helped Paul get answers from Fauci. "An immunity order would allow you to get that information, and it would give the witness some comfort," said Ham. White House drafting order on vaccines, autism, despite pollsters' warnings. By Rachel Rubin, Lena H. Sun, and Dan Diamond. White House officials are drafting an executive order focused on the childhood vaccine schedule and autism, according to four people familiar with the matter. The order would continue to spotlight a divisive issue that Republican pollsters have warned carries political risk ahead of November's midterm elections, and would follow the confirmation of a new CDC director who has promised to uphold the scientific integrity of the agency. The aim is to focus on the vaccine schedule, research around autism, and parental choice, according to three people familiar with the matter, who, like others, spoke on the condition of anonymity to share internal deliberations. Further details and timing of the order remain unclear, and it is subject to change. The effort underscores President Donald Trump's determination to elevate vaccine policy within the administration, even as a federal judge has halted Health Secretary Robert F. Kennedy Jr.'s sweeping overhaul on this front, including changes to the childhood immunization schedule. The development also comes after a federal advisory committee on autism last month released a draft update to a federal strategic plan that sets priorities for autism research and serves as a blueprint for federal research funding. In a statement Thursday, White House spokesman Kush Desai said, "President Trump has been clear, America must have the best childhood vaccine schedule in the world." He added, "The administration remains steadfastly committed to delivering on this presidential priority with gold standard science for the countless parents whose questions and concerns about vaccinations have been ignored or mocked." Trump has questioned whether the number of childhood vaccines can cause autism, despite decades of research finding no link. At a cabinet meeting last week, Trump asked Kennedy for an update on autism research. "We will have an answer for you," Kennedy replied. Kennedy, the founder of a prominent anti-vaccine group, has long disparaged vaccines and argued they have not been properly studied, including during an appearance on CNN over the weekend. The comments have alarmed medical experts who say commonly administered shots are safe and effective. In recent months, Kennedy has publicly leaned into his health department's quest to improve food and drug pricing instead of vaccines. But behind the scenes, Kennedy's allies are continuing work to reshape the federal apparatus guiding vaccines, including crafting studies to research a wide range of vaccine-related questions, including whether routine immunizations are linked to autism, autoimmune disorders, and other medical conditions. After a federal judge halted the Department of Health and Human Services' reduction of immunizations in the childhood schedule, the Trump administration released an executive order in late May directing the health department to realign the schedule with other developed countries that recommend fewer shots. It was not immediately clear how the new executive order would differ from the earlier directive. Trump last year announced moves that he said would combat the rise of autism in the United States. The president in September warned pregnant mothers against taking Tylenol and touted the potential of Lucivorin as an autism treatment. "I told them we have to find out the causes of the condition," Trump said, flanked by Kennedy and other administration officials at the White House. The warnings from Trump and U.S. health officials on acetaminophen, the active ingredient in Tylenol and hundreds of other medications, represented a major shift in public health guidance. Research has yet to bear out the president's claims on Tylenol and Lucivorin. Trump has privately questioned why his administration has yet to release new recommendations on vaccines and urged his deputies to move faster, according to two people who spoke on the condition of anonymity to describe internal discussions. The Wall Street Journal first reported that Trump was pushing to prioritize the study of vaccines and autism. "It's a personal issue for him," said one of the people, an administration official with knowledge of Trump's comments. Trump has repeatedly invoked his own theories on the rise in autism, shaped by conversations with friends and advocates. Trump has previously said that he and his wife, First Lady Melania Trump, deliberately spaced out childhood vaccines for their 20-year-old son, Barron. Trump has repeatedly pressed Kennedy on his agency's autism efforts in public cabinet meetings, including 5 minutes of back and forth during an October meeting. "I'm addressing it the best I can as a non-doctor, but I'm a man of common sense," Trump said then. On Wednesday, the Senate confirmed Erica Schwartz to helm the Centers for Disease Control and Prevention, which makes recommendations on vaccines. The CDC has been without a permanent leader for most of Trump's second term. Susan Menares, who served in the role for less than a month, told senators she was fired last year after Kennedy pressured her to support changes to the childhood vaccine schedule. During her confirmation hearing, Schwartz was repeatedly pressed by senators on whether she would defend the CDC's scientific integrity if political directors' directives conflicted with the evidence. She pledged that she would never betray the science, but stopped short of saying she would publicly oppose Kennedy if he directed the agency to take actions she believed were unsupported by scientific evidence. Schwartz said she had not reviewed a CDC webpage that suggests a connection between childhood vaccines and autism, and declined to say whether it should be removed. She said, however, that the existing medical evidence does not support a link. In July, the Interagency Autism Coordinating Committee released a 336-page draft strategic plan. Some advocates say the draft from the Federal Autism Advisory Committee shifts the field toward investigating autism as a result of medical injury, despite decades of research showing that autism is primarily rooted in genetics and early brain development. Although the plan does not explicitly identify vaccines as a cause of autism, critics say references to a potential exposure or biological event that might lead to autism echoes the framework long advanced by Kennedy and others who have promoted the debunked claim that vaccines cause autism. The Autism Advisory Committee was reconstituted earlier this year by Kennedy, who appointed members who have echoed his controversial views and advocated for unproven treatments. The draft strategic plan doesn't mention or describe the cause of medical injury, but we can read between the lines, said Allison Singer, president of the Autism Science Foundation. The president and the HHS secretary have been very vocal in the past about their belief that vaccines cause autism, as have several public members of the new federal IACC in their past statements, despite overwhelming scientific evidence to the contrary. Singer said the concern is less about what the draft says than the research agenda it establishes. Current research suggests that autism is largely written into our biology. Scientists have identified hundreds of genetic variants that collectively shape the developing brain. The evidence now points more clearly in one direction. Autism begins before birth and is not caused by vaccines or any single environmental factor. Vaccines are the one environmental factor that have been studied most extensively, she said, and large studies across multiple countries have found no evidence that they cause autism. But an executive order linking childhood vaccines to autism could be viewed as providing backup ammunition and another legal document, one administration official said on background, to revisit vaccine-related research in a final version of the strategic plan. Kennedy is slated to visit the Atlanta-based CDC on Friday, where he will participate in a ceremony marking the first anniversary of a gunman spraying hundreds of bullets at the agency's headquarters. Investigators said the gunman appeared motivated by distrust of coronavirus vaccines. This is chaos. Water emergency in Puerto Rico leaves some desperate. By Stella Canino Quiñones. For over a month, Nuria Victoria Escalera, 50, did not have running water in her community in Piñones, a coastal Loíza, Puerto Rico neighborhood, about 15 minutes away from the San Juan Airport, known for its fritters, turquoise beaches, and Afro-Puerto Rican dance, bamba. Escalera's source of water is whatever arrives at her door first. Some days it's the municipality's water tanker trucks, other times it's packs of bottled water from the local government. She says the soup kitchen can't reliably cook for those in need. The community's summer camp depends on donations to buy water for attendees. Business owners have paid for their own water trucks to help their neighbors. When the water does arrive in taps across the region, the pressure is too low for it to be more than a trickle. Residents have been forced to choose between washing dishes, taking a shower, or filling buckets to flush toilets. For the past year, the San Juan region, affected by the outages, with just shy of 1 million residents, has faced increased water interruptions and issues with low water pressure. In June, more than 120,000 clients of the Puerto Rico Aqueduct and Sewer Authority, PRASA, had their taps run dry after three major ruptures were found in a key pipeline. Government officials attribute the issues to years of maintenance problems and aging infrastructure. But there is also a growing rift within Puerto Rico's governing party, with one faction accusing another of exacerbating the issues by meddling in the management of the water utility. Now, in the heart of hurricane season, while the island continues to deal with electrical issues caused by Hurricane Maria in 2017, some residents are getting desperate. Some have resorted to building their own infrastructure, hoping to reopen historical wells that have supplied their community with drinking water since the 1600s. We have always adopted an attitude that we have to do things for ourselves because we can't depend on anyone or anything, Escalera said. We are resigned to the fact that our needs are always sidelined and not addressed. She's waiting to get a well installed, too. Puerto Rico is a U.S. territory, and residents are U.S. citizens, but it has only one non-voting representative in Congress. Although two pieces of federal legislation have been introduced that would address aspects of the water crisis, neither has advanced to a vote in the House. The island archipelago has also been facing a drought since June. Governor Jennifer González Colón declared a state of emergency on July 31 and activated the National Guard to help distribute and transport water, the second time the Guard was activated this summer due to water issues. Reservoir levels are so low that water rations are in place for the San Juan region starting on Friday. The June rupture in a 50-mile super pipeline imperiled water access in communities around San Juan, including wealthy and lower-income neighborhoods, as well as tourist-heavy locations, where vacation spending helps bolster Puerto Rico's economy. Residents said they are all too familiar with losing water services due to seasonal droughts or heavy storms. But the last year has brought additional challenges. In July 2025, a rupture was found on the pipeline that transports water from the Caraíso Dam to the Sergio Cuevas filtration plant that serves the San Juan area. More than 180,000 customers were without service for 4 days. In October 2025, a rupture in another area left 190,000 clients without water, some for a week. In February, the motors of one of the pumps at the dam broke down, leaving 44,000 customers without water, some for up to 2 weeks. Access to drinking water is not a privilege, a convenience, or a luxury. It is an essential service and an inescapable, non-delegable responsibility of the state. San Juan Mayor Miguel Romero said in a recent special hearing, calling the situation a disgrace. The city declared a state of emergency last year and activated a call center and water delivery services to homes and businesses, he said. Over 6.9 million gallons of water have been distributed since the start of the emergency, according to a statement from the city of San Juan. The water truck delivery service has responded to 13,300 requests for assistance. Romero said the city went to the management of PRASA, the public utility company that provides water to 1.2 million clients, to discuss concerns. But, Romero said, city officials have been met consistently with institutional arrogance and lack of urgency. San Juan filed a lawsuit against the utility company in May to demand greater transparency regarding service issues. It sought periodic reports about restoration and interruptions, judicial oversight via a monitor or special commissioner, and a comprehensive plan to identify and mitigate the problems. The parties reached a settlement in June that included a joint committee to investigate and address the shortages, access to operational information and data, the city's personnel inspections of equipment and facilities, and a $363,308 reimbursement. Still, there is no agreement on whom to blame or how to move forward. Members of the New Progressive Party, the party that controls Puerto Rico's legislative branch, have focused their anger at Luis González Delgado, PRASA's executive president. A few months after being appointed to his role in 2025, González Delgado removed Roberto Martínez Toledo, the utility's regional director for San Juan, from his role. San Juan officials in the lawsuit against PRASA connected the timing of the water crisis to Martínez Toledo's exit from the company. In a Senate committee meeting room in San Juan last month, lawmakers and government officials gathered for a public hearing with the utility company president about the ongoing water issues. González Delgado said he removed Martínez Toledo because he wasn't aligned with utility leadership on how to address service issues. He specifically alleged failures to install critical infrastructure and complete maintenance and capital improvements during Martínez Toledo's 10-year tenure. "We are dealing with critical infrastructure that has seen decades of use," González Delgado said. "Its accumulated deterioration required sustained attention and investment over many years, attention and investment that were withheld for too long." San Juan officials, however, argued in the lawsuit that the loss of Martínez Toledo's knowledge has hampered service restoration. He declined to comment through a San Juan spokesperson. Engineer Martínez Toledo believes that this is not the time to open another public controversy, city spokesperson Betsy Nazario said in a statement, adding that the allegations do not accurately reflect the facts. During the hearing, another pipeline broke, leaving 36,000 customers without service for a day. Tanisha Gaspar Clemente founded PAYE, a nonprofit organization in Piñones, to help provide education services to neighborhood children after the elementary school closed in 2017. The organization also provides social programs for the elderly and mothers, as well as a community soup kitchen for 10 months a year. The soup kitchen serves 100 lunches a week from August to May, when it halts service to focus space and funds for its children's summer program. Now, the nonprofit is struggling while water access remains unstable. When the neighborhood lacked consistent water access for a month earlier this year, the organization reopened the soup kitchen to address food insecurity in the community. But it closed after 1 week due to limited water to run both the kitchen and the summer program. That concludes this Friday's reading of Stories from the Washington Post. My name is Jean, and it's been my pleasure to read for you.
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2: 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Obituaries: All Allen Tapper, Dr. Allen James Tapper, 87, of Pittsburgh, Baltimore, and Stewart, passed peacefully July 23, 26. He is survived by his wife Judith Waller, of 66 years, son Drive S. Scott, Liz, Tapper of Stewart, daughter Amy Tapper and son-in-law Adam Israel of NYC, grandchildren Alexander, Elise, Tapper, Katie Tapper, Sasha Israel, Nikki Israel, and great-grandsons Wesley Irvin Tapper and Brooks Liam Tapper. He was a beloved visionary obstetrician, talented artist, and gregarious friend-maker. He may be the only dual citizen of Pittsburgh and Baltimore loved by Steelers and Ravens fans alike. To learn more about Allen, you may view the service from Sunday, July 26, 2026, from Sol Levinson and Brothers website or at https://vimeo.com/12127088994503FC02?? 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Daniel James Beale, aka The Fishman 75, passed away July 25, 2026. 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Fred Geary, Fred Ames Geary, born on June 23, 1927, in Vinyl Haven, Maine, passed away peacefully on July 17, 2026, in Vero Beach, Florida, at the age of 99. He was the son of Fred E. Geary and Sadie Ames. Fred proudly served his country in both the United States Army from 1945 to 1947 in Japan and the United States Air Force from 1948 to 1955 in the United Kingdom. His dedication to service exemplified his commitment to duty and honor. After his military career, Fred pursued higher education and earned a Ph.D. in education administration from the University of Connecticut in 1974. He dedicated his professional life to education, serving as an assistant principal in Connecticut, where he worked tirelessly to support students and educators alike. In his later years, Fred resided in Sebastian and Vero Beach, Florida, where he spent the last three decades of his life. He was a devoted father to Karen J. Ferguson and Greg F. Geary and a proud grandfather to Kristen Marie Ferguson and Molly Kathleen Ferguson. Fred's life was marked by service, education, and love for family and animals. His legacy will live on through those who knew him and loved him. Posted online on August 1, 2026, published in Treasure Coast, Hugh Robert Beath, 94, of Kennebunk, ME, and formerly of Vero Beach, Florida, passed away peacefully on July 21, 2026, while surrounded by his family. Hugh was born July 28, 1931, in LaGrange, Illinois, formerly Lyons Township, to Charles Philip Beath and Marion Kate Treadgold of Port Huron, MI. Hugh attended Lyons Township High School, and like his older brothers, Charles Philip and Douglas Blake, who predeceased him, was a gifted athlete playing varsity football, basketball, and golf. He attended the University of Michigan before entering the Army and serving in Germany. He graduated from the University of Illinois, where he was a member of Alpha Delta Phi fraternity. Hugh married Nancy Lee Davies on August 21, 1956. They would have celebrated their 70th wedding anniversary this year. Family was everything to Hugh, who is survived by his wife Nancy and their three children, Douglas, Lori, of Kennebunk, ME, Stuart, Laura, of St. Louis, Missouri, and Sally, the late Michael, Burke of Vero Beach, Florida. He has nine grandchildren, Stuart, Kat, Matt, Carissa, Ben, Allie, Annie, Sid, Haley, Jacob, William, Nicole, Claire, Mark, Cammie, Andrew, and nine great-grandchildren. He is also survived by his niece and nephews, Barbara, Tom, Peter, and Philip. Friends were also a huge part of Hugh and Nancy's life. In addition to lifelong friends from LaGrange, Illinois and Rye, New York, Hugh and Nancy were also blessed with dear friends from Vero Beach, Florida and Kennebunk, ME. Hugh started his business career at the investment banking and brokerage firm Hornblower & Amp, Weeks in Chicago. Hugh and Nancy then moved to Rye, New York, when Hugh went to work for Lehman Brothers, where he would become a partner and oversee global retail brokerage operations. Hugh then had executive roles at Hubline Incorporated and John Blair & Amp, Co. His final role was chairman and CEO of ADVO Systems. In 1992, Hugh retired and moved with Nancy to Stuart, Florida. In 1998, they moved to Vero Beach, Florida. Hugh and Nancy spent their summers in Kennebunk, ME, where Hugh enjoyed many of his days playing golf at his beloved Webhannet Golf Club. Hugh shot his age or better on numerous occasions, the last time at age 90 when he carded an 83 at Webhannet. For any memorials, please consider making a donation to the Webhannet Charitable Foundation or a charity of your choice. To share a memory or leave a message of condolence, please visit Hugh's Book of Memories page at www.bibberfuneral.com. Arrangements are in the care of Bibber Memorial Chapel, 67 Summer Street, Kennebunk, Maine. Posted online on July 28, 2026, published in Treasure Coast. James Jimmy Douglas Brooks, 83, passed away July 29, 2026. Arrangements provided by Hazley Funeral Home, Fort Pierce. Posted online on July 31, 2026, published in Treasure Coast. James Pence Jim passed away on July 29, 2026. At the age of 79, surrounded by his family. He will be remembered for his thoughtfulness, kindness, and his willingness to help others. He is survived by his wife, Linda, son, Byron, Michelle, and grandsons, Julian and Noah. The family will celebrate his life privately. To view the full obituary, go to www.dignitymemorial.com. Posted online on August 4, 2026, published in Treasure Coast. Joanne Willick. Joanne Adelaide Rodriguez Willick passed away on July 18, 2026, in Stuart, Florida, after a long battle with cancer. She was 68 years old. Born on October 11, 1957, in New York, New York, Joanne was the fourth child of Harold and Joan Rodriguez. She grew up in Greenwich, Connecticut, where she attended the Convent of the Sacred Heart. As a youth, Joanne was an award-winning golfer, and the game remained a lifelong passion she continued playing for most of her life. She went on to graduate from Rollins College in Winter Park, Florida. Joanne channeled her energy and drive into entrepreneurship, owning and operating Healthfully Yours, a successful health foods business in Stuart, Florida. She is survived by her beloved husband, Manfred Willick, their cherished dog, Lucky, and her four siblings, Pamela Sturrett, Lee Schneider, Harold Rodriguez, and Nancy Rodriguez. Joanne will be remembered for her spirit, her love of golf, and her dedication to healthy living, a passion she turned into her life's work. A celebration of life will be held at a later date. For those who wish to honor Joanne's memory, the family welcomes consideration of a memorial donation to First Tee, Treasure Coast, First Tee Florida Gold Coast.org/treasure-coast, or the Treasure Coast Hospice Foundation, treasurehealth.org/9/foundation. Posted online on July 26, 2026, published in Treasure Coast, Julia Wrights. Julia C. Julie Wrights died on Saturday, July 4, 2026, at the Tidewell Hospice House in Arcadia, Florida. She was 72 years old. Born and raised in Fort Pierce, during her teen years she worked as a fashion model, appearing in local TV commercials for Sears. She attended local schools and earned her cosmetology certification from Indian River Community College. Julie was a popular cosmetologist in Stuart before relocating to Arcadia in 2004, where she continued her career. She was predeceased by her parents, Charles and Lucille Wrights, younger sister, Catherine Browning, and her husband, Dennis Walton. Julie is survived by her partner, Chuck Ivester of Arcadia, her sister, Roberta Murray, Michael, of Jensen Beach, her brother-in-law, Brett Browning Sr. of North Hutchinson Island, her niece, Aubrey McGinn, Matthew, of Jensen Beach, her nephews, Dylan Murray, Kristen, of Fort Pierce, and Brett Browning Jr. of Fort Pierce, as well as great-nephews Shayla Murray and Milo McGinn and great-niece Presley Murray. Julie was a gracious hostess who loved a good party and lived life to the fullest. She was loved and will be deeply missed. Posted online on July 29, 2026, published in Treasure Coast. Conrad John Bobinski, Jr. 86, passed away July 16, 2026. Arrangements provided by Bevis Funeral Home. Services on July 31, 10 a.m. at Tallahassee National Cemetery. Posted online on July 25, 2026, published in Treasure Coast. Lee Hoppe. Dr. Lee Hoppe passed away on July 22, 2026, at the age of 79 at her home in Santa Fe, New Mexico, from metastatic melanoma. After retiring from Vero Beach, Florida, she chose Santa Fe as her home and returned to the high desert she had long loved. Throughout her years in women's health care in both New Mexico and Florida, she built many close and lasting relationships with friends, colleagues, and patients. Service was an important part of Lee's life. She provided medical care in Haiti and Honduras, and Save the Chimps in Florida also benefited from her gynecology consultancy. Those who knew her appreciated her humor, her adventurous spirit, and the energy with which she embraced life. Dr. Hoppe earned both her Ph.D. and M.D. from the University of Nebraska College of Medicine and completed her residency in obstetrics and gynecology in Albuquerque, New Mexico. Her years in New Mexico shaped a lifelong love of the Southwest, which drew her back after she left Florida. Her love of world travel continued into retirement, and she shared many adventures with both old and new friends. Lee made friends wherever she went and found joy in communities of golfers, skiers, bridge players, book club members, and supporters of local nonprofit organizations. For 20 years, she flew her Crissan Eagle airplane and was delighted by the excitement it brought. She also loved hiking the beautiful New Mexico trails with friends and her beloved dog, Tipper. Dr. Hoppe often said that she loved going to work every day, yet she was also ready to begin a new journey in retirement. During those years, She fostered puppies and kittens and volunteered at the Santa Fe Humane Society. Her last wishes were honored through New Mexico's medical aid in dying provision. Her ashes were placed in a conch shell and left in a private spot atop a mountain near Santa Fe. In death, as in life, the winds carried her far and wide toward the many places she still longed to go. Posted online on July 29, 2026, published in Treasure Coast. Lisa Auten. Lisa Elaine Auten passed away July 28, 2026. She was born May 2, 1965 in Vero Beach, Florida to R.D. Auten and Gail Bentley, both from Boone, N.C. She is survived by her children. Her daughter Michelle Meeks of Vero Beach, FL, and her son Adam J. Roll of Louisville, KY. A private family service will be held at a later date. Posted online on July 29, 2026, published in Treasure Coast. Marilyn V. Gill, 93, passed away July 31, 2026. 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Maureen A. Govoni, 74, passed away July 30, 2026. Arrangements provided by All County Funeral Home and AMP, Crematory, Stewart, Florida. Posted online on August 1, 2026, published in Treasure Coast. Michael Jason Vines, 54, passed away July 22, 2026. 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Posted online on July 24, 2026, published in Treasure Coast. Richard Friedberg. Richard H. Friedberg of Vero Beach, Florida, passed away in December. A Boston University graduate and U.S. Army veteran, Richard was a dynamic entrepreneur. His multifaceted career spanned Madison Avenue advertising, the music and film industries, Wall Street finance, and major real estate development across the South. He was predeceased by his parents, Albert and Essie, and his sister, Frances. His daughter, Jennifer P. Friedberg, Rhinebeck, New York, his sons, Terrence M. Friedberg, F.L., Spencer P. Friedberg, and Wyatt G. Friedberg, Vero Beach, Florida, and his grandchildren, Nicolo and Dylan Mainardi. Posted online on August 3, 2026, published in Treasure Coast. Sarah Goodrich. Sarah, Sally, Kellogg Goodrich, of Weequahog, Rhode Island, and Vero Beach, Florida, died peacefully on July 16, 2026, at the age of 88, at her home in Weequahog, surrounded by her family and devoted caregiver, Ann Smith, after a brief illness. Sally made her husband, Hoyt, promise that her obituary would read simply, "She tried and then she died." He has honored that promise. He also wishes to say a bit more. Born in Waterbury, Connecticut, and raised in Middlebury, Sally was the daughter of Margaret Allen Kellogg, who raised her as a single mother following the early passing of her father, Thomas Parsons Kellogg, at age 44. Sally is also preceded in death by her brothers, Thomas Parsons Kellogg Jr., who was married to Jane Kellogg, and James W. Stevens. From an early age, Sally distinguished herself through a natural charisma and gifted athleticism that would remain defining traits throughout her life, leaving a lasting mark on nearly everyone fortunate enough to know her. Sally was educated at the Emma Willard School before attending Connecticut College, where her considerable singing voice earned her a place among the prestigious Swifts. It was during a trip to Hawaii that she met a young Coast Guard officer named Hoyt Goodrich. They married in 1962 and spent 64 years together, a partnership that was, by any measure, exemplary. Together, Sally and Hoyt raised two children, Lisa Goodrich Swift and Hoyt Jonathan, John, Goodrich Jr. Lisa and her husband Tim Swift blessed Sally and Hoyt with two grandchildren, Harlan Justin Swift III and her namesake, Sarah Kellogg Swift. The family has grown further still. Harlan married his wife Hillary Conciatura 2 years ago, and Sarah will marry Weston Coward this coming December. Sally is also survived by her sister, Meg Hall, and her husband Bobby Hall, numerous nieces and nephews, and by her granddog, Molly, who she adored without reservation. Over 22 years at the Ethel Walker School, Sally coached varsity field hockey, lacrosse, and paddle tennis, shaping young athletes with the same energy and conviction she brought to everything else.

the Moorings Yacht and Country Club, among others. In retirement, she and Hoyt traveled the world with characteristic enthusiasm, including one memorable occasion in New Zealand where Sally persuaded Hoyt to go skydiving, naturally. It was also during these years that Sally discovered the home in Vero Beach, Florida that would become their winter anchor for the next 27 years. She found it on her own, toured it, decided it was perfect, and informed Hoyt accordingly. He agreed, as one does. Dr. Garrick Kanzler was instrumental in Sally's care over the years, and the family extends special gratitude to Ann Smith, who was by Sally's side daily during her final months. Funeral arrangements are being handled by Buckler Johnston in Westerly, Rhode Island. Interment is private. A celebration of life will be announced at a later date. In lieu of flowers, the family welcomes gifts to the Week Epoch Foundation for Conservation in Sally's memory, or the planting of a tree in her honor. She tried and then she died. And in between, she lived remarkably well. Posted online on July 23, 2026, published in Treasure Coast. Thomas Nason, former Vero Beach City Manager and Finance Director, Thomas R. Nason, passed away peacefully at home on July 11, 2026, at the age of 93. He was predeceased by his beloved wife of 60 years, Diane. Tom was born in New Rochelle, New York, on October 1, 1932, the second of four children to Constance Brown and Hugh Richard Nason. He met Diane while both were students at Ohio Wesleyan University in Delaware, Ohio, and they were married the summer after their 1955 graduation. In addition to his degree from OWU, Tom held an undergraduate degree in electrical engineering from the Air Force Institute of Technology and a Master of Business Administration from Wright State University, where he was in the second graduating class. As an officer in the Air Force, Tom had duty stations at Elmendorf Air Force Base in Anchorage, Alaska, followed by Wright-Patterson Air Force Base in Dayton, Ohio. After a visit to Vero Beach in the late 1960s, Tom and Diane relocated there with their three children in 1970. In 1973 he became the city's finance director and over the next 23 years also held the titles of assistant city manager, utilities director, and city manager. He was a past president of the Florida Government Finance Officers Association and a proud recipient of the Miser of the Year Award from the IRC Taxpayers Association. Subsequent to his retirement from the city in 1996, Tom was often called upon for his counsel, once in an interim city manager capacity, and was humored by a Press Journal caricature of him in a glass box with the caption, "In case of emergency, break glass." Tom is survived by their three children, Walter, Lisa, Bruce, and Lori, George, Diane's sister, Dr. Cynthia J. Ward, and many extended family members and friends. A private celebration of Tom's life will be held at a later date. He was a good man, a great father, and a loyal friend. Posted online on July 30, 2026, published in Treasure Coast. Trot aka Teddy Menzel / Ostrander. Trot aka Teddy passed away peacefully on July 22, 2026. Teddy was originally from Germany, having moved to the States in the 60s while spending most her time in Florida. She is survived by her four children, William, Linda, Michelle, and Jack, and six grandchildren. We all love you and miss you already. Rest peacefully, Mother. Posted online on July 23, 2026, published in Treasure Coast. Sports Online. Chicago White Sox at Boston Red Sox. Odds, picks and predictions. The Chicago White Sox, 59-54, and Boston Red Sox, 62-51. Clash Thursday to put a bow on a three-game series in Boston, Massachusetts. First pitch at Fenway Park is slated for 7:10 p.m. Eastern Time. ET. Let's analyze MLB odds around the White Sox versus Red Sox odds and make our expert MLB picks and predictions for the best bets. Season series, Red Sox lead 5-0. Chicago is continuing a road trip that opened with the club taking two of three games at the Tampa Bay Rays over the weekend. The White Sox yielded just three runs in that series, have allowed only four runs over their last four games, and have registered a fine 3.33 ERA in the second half.

0: Chicago dropped Tuesday's series lead lifter 14-2. On Wednesday, the White Sox collected just 4 hits while being dumped 4-0. The Chi Sox have been shut out twice over their last 4 games, and over that stretch they have collected just 4 hits with runners in scoring position. The Red Sox have won 7 consecutive games. They have outscored foes 47-18 over that span. Boston's last week is part of an overarching 27-8 record since June 25. SP Sonny Gray, 6 IP, 0 ER, 3 H, 0 BB, 8 K, improved to 14-2. RHP Luis Castillo vs. LHP Ranger Suarez Castillo, 3-9, 5.06 ERA, is making his 18th start, 21st appearance, and White Sox debut. He has a 1.39 whip, 2.9 BB/9 and 7.8 K/9 in 99 and two-thirds innings. Suarez, 4-3, 3.15 ERA, is making his 20th start. He has a 1.16 whip, 2.5 BB/9 and 9.5 K/9 in 100 innings. Provided by BetMGM Sportsbook, access USA Today Sports Scores and Sports Betting Odds Hub for a full list. 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For decades, BHQ has been helping players just like you win. 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White Sox 4, Red Sox 3. The White Sox have won 6 consecutive series finales. Castillo may benefit from a change of scenery. Home runs have been a major problem during his recent slide, but from May 25 to July 3, the veteran hurler yielded just 2 HRS while posting a 2.72 ERA. That's not too far back in the rearview mirror. The Red Sox have been a better club away from Fenway, where they have played .482 ball, 27-29. Suarez has been on a limited workload in working back from an early July groin injury. Chicago sports good numbers against portsiders. As good as Boston has played lately, the Red Sox figure as being overvalued in this spot. Back Chicago, +154. No interest, pass. The last 4 series meetings have produced a 3-1 mark for the under. The pitching matchup is a good one, and that includes both bullpens. Some of Boston's firepower of late boils down to a large percentage and outlier high number of fly balls finding home run territory. Respecting Boston's overall run, but the pricing on the under is decent. Take the under 9, -110. For more sports betting picks and tips, check out sportsbookwire.com and BetFTW. 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Max Preps preseason football rankings predict first FSA Open Division will the Florida High School Athletic Association's first football Open Division end up being the South Florida Invitational? Based on the Max Preps preseason rankings, it's a real possibility. The top 6 teams eligible for the Open Division in the rankings all come from Broward, Miami-Dade, or Palm Beach counties. St. Thomas Aquinas, which is looking for an unprecedented 8th consecutive state title, is number 1. In the new 8-team round-robin format, the Raiders would be joined in a group by Chaminade Madonna, number 4 seed, Miami Central, 5, and Lakeland, 8. The other group would be Carroll City, 2, American Heritage, 3, West Boca, 6, and Cardinal Mooney, 8. Aquinas, American Heritage, West Boca, and Cardinal Mooney all won state titles in 2025. Carroll City, which had a major influx of talent this offseason, is the only team that didn't at least reach the regional championship game last season. With the FSA using Max Preps rankings for seeding the season, here is a look at how the brackets for each class would look based on the preseason rankings. Group A, 1, St. Thomas Aquinas, 4, Chaminade Madonna, 5, Miami Central, 8, Lakeland. Group B, 2, Carroll City, 3, American Heritage, 6, West Boca, 7, Cardinal Mooney. Region 1, 1, Deland asterisk versus, 8, Boone, 4, Seminole versus, 5, Spruce Creek, 3, Mainland versus, 6, Winter Park asterisk, 2, Lake Mary asterisk versus, 7, Creekside asterisk region 2, 1, Vero Beach asterisk versus, 8, Treasure Coast, 4, Dr. Phillips versus, 5, Ocoee asterisk, 3, West Orange versus, 6, Fort Pierce Central, 2, Edgewater asterisk versus, 7, Lake Nona asterisk region 3, 1, Venice asterisk versus, 8, Winter Haven asterisk, 4, Durant versus, 5, Leonard, 3, Plant City asterisk versus, 6, Palm Harbor University asterisk, 2, Sarasota Riverview versus, 7, Riverview Region 4, 1, Columbus asterisk versus, 8, Spanish River asterisk, 4, Western versus, 5, Palm Beach Central asterisk, 3, West Broward asterisk versus, 6, South Dade, 2, Miami Palmetto versus, 7, Jupiter Region 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verses, 7, Andrew Jackson Region 2, 1, The First Academy asterisk verses, 8, Tampa Catholic, 4, Berkeley Prep verses, 5, Lakewood, 3, Clearwater Central Catholic asterisk verses, 6, Bradford asterisk, 2, Coco verses, 7, Calvary Christian, Clearwater, Region 3, 1, Cardinal Newman verses, 4, Miami Booker T. Washington, 2, Miami Edison asterisk verses, 3, St. Andrews Region 4, 1, Immaculata La Salle asterisk, 4, Ransom Everglades verses, 5, Westminster Christian, 3, Gulliver Prep verses, 6, Somerset Charter, Silver Palms, 2, Miami Killian asterisk Region 1, 1, Madison County asterisk verses, 8, Holmes County, 4, Fort White verses, 5, Chipley asterisk, 3, Taylor County verses, 6, Baker, 2, Blountstown asterisk verses, 7, McClay Region 2, 1, Hawthorne asterisk verses, 8, Wildwood, 4, Williston verses, 5, Chiefland, 3, University Christian verses, 6, Melbourne Central Catholic asterisk, 2, Trinity Christian asterisk verses, 7, Impact Christian Region 3, 1, Carrollwood Day asterisk verses, 8, Victory Christian, 4, Lakeland Christian asterisk verses, 5, St. John Newman, 3, St. Petersburg Catholic verses, 6, Fort Meade, 2, Community School of Naples asterisk verses, 7, Northside Christian Region 4, 1, True North Classical asterisk verses, 8, Somerset Academy Charter, Homestead, 4, John Carroll Catholic verses, 5, Archbishop Carroll asterisk, 3, Benjamin verses, 6, Palmer Trinity, 2, Pahokee asterisk verses, 7, Somerset Prep, North Lauderdale, Pittsburgh Pirates at Milwaukee Brewers odds, picks and predictions. The Pittsburgh Pirates, 57-59, and the Milwaukee Brewers, 71-43, wrap up a four-game NL Central Series Thursday at American Family Field in Milwaukee, Wisconsin. First pitch is scheduled for 2:10 p.m. Eastern Time. Let's analyze MLB odds around the Pirates versus Brewers odds and make our expert MLB picks and predictions for the best bets. Season series, Pirates lead 6-3. The Brewers doubled up the Pirates 4-2 as slight favorites, -126, Wednesday as the under, 7.5, cashed. Pittsburgh C. Andy Rodriguez swatted his 7th homer with 2 RBIs in a losing effort, while Milwaukee DH Christian Yelich finished 2-for-4 with a double, run scored and RBI, and C. William Contreras ended up 1-for-3 with a walk, a solo homer and 2 RBIs. 1B Andrew Vaughn also chipped in with 2 RBIs, finishing 1-for-3 with a walk. The Bucks are in a tailspin, dropping 3 of the past 4 games, while going just 4-10 across the past 14 outings. The under has cashed in 3 in a row, and 6 of the past 8 outings. Meanwhile, the Brewers have picked up wins in 4 of the past 6 games, while the under has cashed in 6 consecutive outings. They turn to RHP Dustin May, acquired from the St. Louis Cardinals at the non-waiver MLB trade deadline, for his team debut. RHP Braxton Ashcraft versus RHP Dustin May. Ashcraft, 11-4, 3.96 ERA, makes his 23rd start. He has a 1.16 whip, 2.2 BB/9 and 9.9 K/9 in 127 1/3 innings. May, 5-7, 4.38 ERA with Cardinals, makes his 22nd start, first with Brewers. He has a 1.28 whip, 2.9 BB/9 and 8.8 K/9 in 109 innings. 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Lines last updated at 6:41 a.m. Eastern Time. 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For decades, BHQ has been helping players just like you win. 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Sign up today. Pirates 4, Brewers 3. The Pirates, +115, are worth a look as slight underdogs behind the 11-game winning Ashcraft. He has pitched well this season, arguably as the best pitcher on the staff, which also includes RHP Paul Skeens. May was added by the Brewers to bolster the rotation, but the journeyman isn't the answer. With Ashcraft, the pitching scales are still tipped in Pittsburgh's favor. If you're slightly more conservative, Pirates +1.5, -175, is a little too expensive, if you need some insurance. You must risk nearly 2x your potential return. If you toss the bucks into a multi-leg parlay, that's okay, but avoid straight up. Under 7.5, -105, is the lean, but go with a half-unit play at most. The under is on a 6-game roll for Milwaukee, while going 10-4 across the past 14 games dating back to July 21. For Pittsburgh, the under has hit in 3 in a row, and 6 of the past 8 outings. The over is 13-2 in Ashcraft's past 15 starts, as the Pirates have totaled 120 runs, or 8.0 runs per game of support, so be careful. For more sports betting picks and tips, check out sportsbookwire.com and BetFTW. Follow SportsbookWire on Twitter/X and like us on Facebook. If everything breaks right, a path to CFP for each top 10 team in theory, a starting spot in the top 10 of the preseason USLBM coaches poll should bode well for a team's chances of concluding the season in the 12-team college football playoff. In practice, however, that's anything but a guarantee. Though the expansion to 12 is still fairly recent, we need look no further than last year to see just how speculative preseason rankings can be. Of the preseason top 10 in 2025, fully half did not wind up making the playoff. That list includes preseason number 1 Texas, as well as notable name brand programs like Penn State, Notre Dame, Clemson, and LSU. So what could trip up this year's top 10? To be sure, they all benefit from a lofty starting point, but all will face plenty of challenges over the long fall where things could go very right or terribly wrong. Here's a look at the keys for each of the top 10 teams hoping to carve a path to the playoff. Key games, what needs to happen: getting an early road win at Texas isn't a must, but it would provide a nice insurance policy in case the Buckeyes experience a stumble or two during their Big Ten slate. Sweeping the Hoosiers and Ducks would all but guarantee a playoff spot, but a split would in all likelihood be good enough. What could go wrong? Few programs have avoided the unexpected loss better than Ohio State in recent years, but there are potential traps at Iowa on October 3rd and at Southern California on Halloween. A 9-3 mark would be cutting it close with the committee, even with the Buckeyes' schedule. Key games, what needs to happen: as long as the Ducks take care of business against the rest of the Big Ten's West Coast enclave, the trip to Columbus wouldn't be a do-or-die proposition. If they do find a way to prevail in Ohio Stadium, that would be icing on the cake. What could go wrong? With all due respect to Boise State, there isn't much to move the needle on Oregon's non-conference schedule, though it can't completely discount the Broncos. The Ducks would therefore do well to avoid a second Big Ten loss. Key games, what needs to happen: winning 2 of the 3 key games likely do the trick for the Bulldogs. Even 2 losses on the road might be survivable. Sweeping them would of course be ideal, but there are always other possible traps in the SEC. What could go wrong? The trip to Ole Miss falls just a week after a certain cocktail party, and while the date with Florida is in Atlanta rather than its traditional Jacksonville home, it's still a rivalry game that could alter the course of the campaign. November dates with Missouri, home, and South Carolina, away, could also prove more difficult than preseason projections would suggest. Key games, what needs to happen, a win against Ohio State in the bank before embarking on SEC play would be monumental, but a loss isn't a deal breaker. Even with no Georgia or Alabama on the schedule, there are enough quality opponents to build a playoff resume as long as the Horns get to 10 wins. What could go wrong? As the team found out the hard way last year, 9-3 made things iffy. To be clear, it was the Florida loss and not the Ohio State result in the opener that ultimately doomed Texas. The September 26 visit to Tennessee in the league opener might be similarly dangerous. Key games, what needs to happen, for the sake of argument, we'll assume the Fighting Irish handle the rest of their schedule beyond the three listed above. Winning two of those three to get to 11-1 should keep them in the top 12. That's especially true if Notre Dame gets past both BYU and Miami, which would leave some margin for error. What could go wrong? Dropping two of those three key games would leave the Irish in an extremely precarious position, especially if the losses are to teams in at-large contention. Even with two wins out of three, another blemish like the annual date with Navy or the season opener against Wisconsin at Lambeau Field could mean the committee's verdict is again harsh. The reality for Notre Dame is 10 wins might not be enough if matched against teams with greater strength of schedule. Key games, what needs to happen? The Ohio State game isn't necessarily a must-win, but getting the Buckeyes in Bloomington is an opportunity the Hoosiers would do well to take advantage of. A 10-2 record should be good enough for a seat at the table given the respect the program has earned the past two seasons. What could go wrong? Should Indiana fall to the Buckeyes and Wolverines in consecutive weeks, then November pressure will be real. There's also the matter of a potentially tricky test at Nebraska before then. It's doubtful a 9-3 mark would sway the committee with nothing on the non-conference slate to bolster the resume. Key games, what needs to happen? While a good result against Notre Dame ultimately tipped the scales in the Hurricanes' favor last year, that might be more difficult to achieve on the road this time. Fortunately for Miami, there's an alternate path available as long as they win the ACC. What could go wrong? Yeah, about that. Since joining the league, the Canes have appeared in the conference championship game once, a forgettable 38-3 loss to Clemson in 2017. Miami's reputation for losing a game it shouldn't every year didn't develop by accident. Surprise defeats to unranked Louisville and SMU last year almost kept them out of the field. Playing their first three ACC games away from home could spell trouble. Key games, what needs to happen? Given that only one of those games listed above is at home, the Aggies will need at least one signature victory in hostile environs. One way or another, they'd do well to at least get to 9-1 before that 1-2 punch of a closing stretch. What could go wrong? Playing arch-rival Texas on a short week isn't ideal, and doing it right after the visit to Norman makes it even more suboptimal. Any unexpected setbacks prior to the last two games in November could sink A&M's chances. Key games, what needs to happen? Beating Michigan isn't a must, but it would be a nice one to have in the bank given the run of games in conference. Of the quartet of SEC contests mentioned, the Sooners probably need to win at least two and hold serve against a schedule that includes trips to Florida and Missouri. What could go wrong? There's a chance OU will have a 3 in the loss column by mid-October and be left with no margin of error. The chances would be slim. No 3-loss team has made the CFP, though this schedule is difficult enough to have a case as long as the losses are to top 10 teams. But that's a big might, and a 4th loss would certainly be disqualifying. Key games, what needs to happen? There might be a wee bit of interest when LSU comes to Oxford. In any case, Ole Miss probably needs a 2-2 split of the four league games listed to feel safe. Going 1-3 would keep the Rebels in the conversation, but it might be a crowded bubble. What could go wrong? In addition to the usual traps, the neutral site opener against Louisville in Nashville could be costly if the Rebels stumble. As with all the teams in this exercise, any loss total greater than 3 would reduce the chances of a playoff invitation to near zero. Toronto Blue Jays at Chicago Cubs odds, picks and predictions. The Toronto Blue Jays, 54-61, visit the Chicago Cubs, 66-49, Thursday for a makeup game, originally postponed June 21 due to inclement weather. First pitch from Wrigley Field in Chicago, Illinois, is scheduled for 2:20 p.m. Eastern Time. Let's analyze MLB odds around the Blue Jays versus Cubs odds and make our expert MLB picks and predictions for the best bets. Season series, tied 1-1. The Blue Jays are coming off a thrilling 5-4 victory in 10 innings at the Houston Astros Wednesday to claim the series by taking 2 of 3. Toronto cashed as a +205 road underdog while the over, 8, hit in the 10th inning. Jays 2B/3B Ernie Clement, 1-for-4, delivered the game-winning blow with a 2-run homer in the top of the extra inning. LF Jesus Sanchez, 1-for-3, also homered, hitting a game-tying 2-run shot in the 6th. The Cubs finished off a 3-game sweep of the Los Angeles Dodgers with a 7-6 home win Wednesday, cashing as -116 favorites with the over, 10, hitting. DH Pete Crow Armstrong stole the show, going 3-for-5 with 2 homers, a double and 4 RBIs. 2B Nico Hoerner went 3-for-4 with an RBI, while SP Shota Imanaga, 8H, 1HR, 0BB, 6K, limited Los Angeles to 1 run over 5 strong innings. RHP Dylan Cease vs. LHP David Peterson. Cease, 7-5, 2.41 ERA, makes his 21st start. He has a 1.08 whip, 3.8 BB/9 and an albest 13.1K/9 in 119 and one-third innings. Peterson, 6-7, 5.52 ERA, makes his 15th start and 23rd appearance. He has a 1.48 whip, 3.6 BB/9 and 7.6K/9 in 101 innings between the Cubs and New York Mets, traded June 25. Provided by BetMGM Sportsbook, access USA Today Sports Scores and Sports Betting Odds Hub for a full list. 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Blue Jays 4, Cubs 2. Bet Blue Jays, -125. Few pitchers are throwing the ball better than Cease right now. The Blue Jays ace has been lights out, carrying a 2.41 ERA, 1.08 whip, and 174 strikeouts into Thursday's makeup game. He was the AL Pitcher of the Month after a dominant July when he went 3-1 with a 1.00 ERA, 36 IP, 4 ER, a 0.72 whip and an 11.5K/9 rate in 5 starts. He has allowed just 1 run over his last 2 starts, 15 IP, and has consistently overpowered hitters with his electric fastball-slider combination. On the other side, Chicago, +105, hands the ball to Peterson, who struggled to a 5.52 ERA and 1.48 whip while battling command and consistency all season. Toronto also catches a break with Cease getting an extra day of rest after his start was pushed back, giving the ace an advantage heading into Wrigley. The pitching edge is simply too big to ignore, making the Blue Jays, -125, the play Thursday afternoon. Pass. The Blue Jays -1.5, +145, run line is tempting, but I'll just stick to a money line bet. Bet under 7.5, -115. The trends are all pointing toward a low-scoring game. The under has cashed in 5 of the last 7 meetings between these teams since August 2024. 5 of the Blue Jays' last 7 games and 5 of the Cubs' last 8 have cashed under tickets. Add in Cease 2.41 ERA, with the under hitting in each of his last two starts, and this looks like another game where runs will be hard to come by. For more sports betting picks and tips, check out sportsbookwire.com and BetFTW. 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St. Lucie Online Florida Restaurant has over 200 buffet items, hibachi and sushi. A new all-you-can-eat buffet that claims it serves over 200 items is now open in Port St. Lucie. Tokyo Buffet opened in the shops at St. Lucie West Plaza on August 1, serving Chinese, Japanese and American food. Indian River Online Florida Cyclosporiasis cases spreading fast, 342 cases in 42 counties. The stomach-churning infection Cyclosporiasis continues to rapidly spread in Florida, with another 88 cases reported in the last week, according to the latest Health Department data updated August 6. Cases were reported for the first time in Baker, Charlotte, and Indian River counties as of August 1, Florida Department of Health data shows. Broward County saw the largest increase, with 12 new cases, Bay added 9, and Lee and Miami-Dade added 7 each. Cyclosporiasis has now been reported in 42 of Florida's 67 counties. That brings the state total cases to 342 since May 1, when a large outbreak in 9 states was linked to iceberg lettuce, a 34.6% jump since the week before. The parasitic infection known for causing explosive diarrhea has been rapidly spreading around the country and has been linked to 2 deaths in Michigan, one of the hardest hit states. Nationally, more than 10,000 confirmed cases in 47 states have been reported by the Centers for Disease Control and Prevention, CDC. Laboratories have not yet confirmed at least 12,255 additional cases, the CDC said on August 4. Death from cyclosporiasis is uncommon, the CDC said. Michigan's health department noted that both patients had significant underlying health conditions that may have been impacted by the illness and resulting dehydration. The largest outbreak has been connected to iceberg lettuce grown in Mexico and distributed by California-based Taylor Farms in 9 states, prompting recalls and warnings for consumers who bought certain packaged salad products. The Food and Drug Administration is also investigating smaller outbreaks around the country. Florida's cases have not been linked to any specific outbreak. Florida continues to see a surge in cyclosporiasis cases, with state health officials reporting 342 probable and confirmed cases between May 1 and August 1, out of a total of 352 reported cases this year. State and federal officials have not confirmed whether the state's cyclosporiasis cases are linked to any specific outbreak. Cyclosporiasis is not uncommon in Florida, where the warm climate and year-round access to fresh produce make it especially vulnerable. The state often sees a seasonal rise in cyclosporiasis during late spring and summer, with an average of 246 cases of cyclosporiasis every year from 2015 through 2025. Cases surged over 500 in both 2019 and 2022. Cases by county since May 1, with last week's increase, Florida's 342 victims of cyclospora infections are all ages from the 5 to 9 age range and up, FDOH data showed, including 3 people 85 years of age or older. Of those cases, 201 were acquired in Florida, 31 were acquired in another state, and 45 were acquired outside the country, data shows. The source of 65 of the cases was unknown. States are reporting much higher numbers of cases than the CDC, especially Ohio and Michigan, as state numbers include both probable and confirmed cases and have a faster reporting turnaround. As of August 6, Ohio is reporting 4,087 cases, and Michigan is reporting 12,218 cases and 2 deaths. CDC numbers are reported weekly and include only cases that are laboratory confirmed, acquired domestically, and occurred since May 1. CDC numbers tend to experience a 6-week lag, according to the agency. Since May 1, the CDC has confirmed reports of Cyclospora is a microscopic parasite that can contaminate fresh produce, particularly items like lettuce, herbs, and other leafy greens that are often eaten raw. The parasite can cause cyclosporiasis, a gastrointestinal illness that frequently leads to several days or even weeks of watery or explosive diarrhea, stomach cramps, nausea, and fatigue. For healthy adults, the illness can be miserable but manageable. For older residents, pregnant women, and people with weakened immune systems, the risk of dehydration and complications is significantly higher. Investigations by the Food and Drug Administration, the CDC, and state health officials have linked the larger, 9-state outbreak to California produce supplier Taylor Farms, which issued a voluntary recall on July 17 of iceberg lettuce products from Taylor Farms de Mexico. Symptoms of cyclosporiasis may vary, according to the CDC, but watery diarrhea is the most common. Others include loss of appetite, weight loss, cramping, bloating, increased gas, nausea, and fatigue. Some people may also experience vomiting, body aches, headaches, low-grade fever, and other flu-like symptoms. Others may show no symptoms at all. Symptoms can begin to show from 2 days to 2 weeks or more after infection, the CDC said. Without treatment, symptoms can last anywhere from a few days to a month or longer. If symptoms persist, contact your healthcare provider. The single best way to avoid the illness is not to eat food connected with an outbreak, the CDC said. FightBAC.org offers more tips on avoiding foodborne illnesses. To have as much control as possible over your produce, you might try growing it yourself. C.A. Bridges is a journalist for the USA Today Network Florida Service Journalism Connect team. You can get all of Florida's best content directly in your inbox each weekday by signing up for the free newsletter, Florida Today. This story was updated to add new information. Florida Mall majority reduced to rubble, it's coming along. The Indian River Mall's east side is reduced to rubble, as anticipation grows for construction of 5 outdoor 250,000 square foot retail stores, including Sprouts Farmers Market, and a drive-through restaurant. Former anchor stores Macy's and Sears are demolished, along with a chunk of the mall's interior corridor. JCPenney and Dillard's, along with AMC Indian River 24 and a place for the food court, are intact at the former enclosed mall, 6200 20th Street. Conceptual renderings created by mall owner DT's Properties show a sleek, modern reimagining of the mall. It'll have a hybrid indoor-outdoor shopping experience. The mall opened in 1996, developed by the Edward J. DeBartolo Corp. Its original anchors were JCPenney, Belk Lindsay, rebranded into Dillard's, Sears, and Jordan Marsh, rebranded as Burdine soon after, then renamed Macy's in 2005. A food court and AMC movie theater were added in 1997. Over the years, interior stores included Victoria's Secret, Casual Corner, Wet Seal, The Gap, Disney Store, Express, Bath & Amp, Body Works, and the restaurant RJ Gators, among many others. Florida Sailor wants his dog, Bandit, back with son, Smokey. Opinion: Kenneth Reed hasn't been with his dog in 9 months. He doesn't know exactly where Bandit is. He just knows, based on pictures, his 14-year-old Pitcher Collie mix looks much better than when he jumped or fell from Reed's two-bedroom, two-bath houseboat into the Indian River Lagoon December 5, 2025. Reed, 65, just wants Bandit back home to be with his son, Smokey, 10, the third generation in a line of male dogs, starting with Harley, given to him by a homeless man, Reed said he has owned. But it's not that simple. Officials at HALO, a private, non-profit animal rescue shelter in Sebastian where Bandit was brought by Good Samaritans, emailed him January 22 to say they'd made a final decision to keep the dog in a medical foster care home and not return him to Reed. Why? Bandit needs extensive, long-term medical care and HALO officials are concerned Reed cannot provide it. The conflict pending completion of a small claims lawsuit Reed, representing himself, has filed in Indian River County Court rests in the hands of Judge Nicole Manns. The case, delayed while Reed waits for more medical information from HALO, raises some interesting issues. HALO admits Reed owns the dog. But, in the shelter's first 20 years, Jacques Petroni, its founder and executive director, said she has never felt compelled to want to keep a dog in a medical foster home because she fears the consequences of returning it to its owner. I would like to ensure that I'm not going to give him back to you, and he's going to fall off and die the next time, Petroni testified July 29 during Reed's cross-examination. You said, well, that's life, things happen and I can walk across the street and get hit by a car. That was not very reassuring. At 14, Bandit is lucky to be alive. Reed, shown pictures at the trial by Aaron Johnson, HALO attorney and board president, admitted Bandit looks great. Petroni said he's improved dramatically from when he was brought to the shelter December 6 by Maya Davis, a teenager who'd rescued him the night before from rocks on the lagoon shore near Barefoot Bay in South Brevard County. It's close to where Reed moors his boat. Reed said he and friends could not find Bandit after his swim, so he filed a missing dog report with shelters and HALO, though Petroni said she never received his report. Petroni said workers initially could not find Bandit's owner through the dog's tag or chip. When they finally found a phone number for Reed, it was not accepting calls. Nor could they find him at the address his former veterinarian had on file. Given Bandit's condition and age, some shelters might have euthanized the dog, she said. But H.A.L.O.'s mission is to protect animals. So workers nursed the dog back to health, spending more than $4,200 on veterinarian fees and drugs. Meantime, Reed learned only December 21 through a friend's granddaughter Bandit had been taken to HALO, so he emailed them, seeking a reunion. He was told there wouldn't be one or visitation, so he called Sebastian Police saying HALO would not return his dog. HALO, citing an anonymous source, told police Reed didn't treat his dogs adequately. Police sent an Indian River County animal control officer to the houseboat in March and found there was no evidence of abuse or neglect. Thus, Sebastian Police told Reed his despite with HALO was a civil matter. After doing some homework, Reed sued. In July testimony, Petroni said she wasn't worried about Reed doing anything wrong. She was concerned that if Reed got Bandit back, she would be unable to guarantee the dog would be treated to prevent skin and ear infections that require certain kinds of drugs and food. He's definitely a struggle to keep in good shape, Petroni testified, telling Reed that Bandit suffered from bacterial infections she thinks could have been prevented if you had been able to get on his medical care sooner. Now he's chunky and springing like a puppy and he can hear again, she said, adding he'd gained about 15 pounds. And he's not bleeding and blistered. His quality of life is significantly improved. Reed denied Bandit was in bad shape before he left the boat, explaining he'd taken the dog to the veterinarian for skin and ear issues in 2025 and continued to treat them using over-the-counter products. He has taken care of dogs for more than 20 years. Reed, who said he grew up in South Florida fixing and chartering boats, told the court he could take care of Bandit. Even on the $940 a month in Social Security he receives each month. Smokey will go up to the bow of the boat and literally sit there for hours, staring at the water, Reed said. I'm just thinking he's waiting for Daddy to come home. I keep telling him, Daddy's coming, and he wags his tail. Petroni said she understands. I do believe you love your dog, she said, telling him HALO would continue treatment for the dog in the foster home and set up weekly visits so Reed and Smokey could visit Bandit and take him out for a ride. Because I don't know how you're going to be able to continue that treatment, if you can't even dock your boat and have me get on it to take a look at it. I don't want to send Bandit to his death after all that we have done, she said, noting she has even returned dogs to homeless owners she entrusted to return for treatment. But, I'm very worried about the logistics of you being able to take care of him. The reality is Petroni might not have a legal paw to stand on. Dogs are considered property, and it's clear Reed owns Bandit. That said, Johnson cited to Menz a sentence, regarding racing dogs, in the Florida Constitution that says, the humane treatment of animals is a fundamental value of the people of the state of Florida. Johnson also noted the property rights animal owners have, setting up a conflict in state law that was the topic of a Florida bar essay earlier this year calling on the legislature to clarify the issue. An owner who allows their dog to gain freedom without some form of owner identification and neglects their dog should relinquish their ownership of the dog, and the person who cares for their dog, houses their dog, and who the dog comes to, should be its rightful owner, the essay by Ralph A. DeMeo and Samantha Joles concludes, citing court cases in Massachusetts and California. The big question is where Florida should draw the line when it comes to taking care of a pet. At what point, if ever, should a person lose the right to keep his pet? What about lose total control over how it's treated? What is abuse? How far does humane treatment go? These may be some of the issues Menz will get to decide. This column reflects the opinion of Lawrence Reisman. Contact him via email at larry.reisman@tcpalm.com, phone at 772-978-2223, facebook.com/larryreisman or Twitter at Lawrence Reisman. If you are a subscriber, thank you. If not, become a subscriber to get the latest local news on the latest local news on the Treasure Coast. Looking for fun things to do this weekend? Here are our top 5 events looking for fun things to do this weekend on the Treasure Coast. E. Pierpont has you covered with her top 5 weekend events for Martin, St. Lucie, and Indian River counties for August 7th to 9th. Lush Florida home sold for $8,001,000 tops Treasure Coast home sales Martin County. Every dollar counts. A newly built home in Martin County sold for $8,001,000, making it the most expensive sold on the Treasure Coast in July. The 6-bedroom, 7.5-bathroom home is surrounded by lush landscape and endless potential, says the home's listing on Coldwell Banker Realty. This estate delivers the ultimate blend of elegance, convenience, and natural tranquility, the listing says. Design your dream outdoor oasis with ample space for a private golf hole, pickleball court, or tennis court. Here are July's 15 most expensive home sales, 5 each in Indian River, Martin, and St. Lucie counties based on market listing service data as of August 4. Jack Randall is TC Palm's economy and real estate reporter. You can reach him at jack.randall@tcpalm.com. Martin Online: could a new historic status gentrify a black neighborhood in Florida? Residents of Stewart can take an additional measure of pride in their community following a federal historic designation given to 2 districts in the city. But, according to some academic research, the designation might lead to gentrification. Downtown Stewart and East Stewart, a predominantly African American community, are now listed on the National Register of Historic Places. The designations became official July 29. Real Estate Online: couple's longtime home on Fairview Road in Palm Beach listed at $7.45 million. Catherine, K.T. Catlin recalls how her late parents, Ralph and Blanche Del Deo, had to juggle the time frame a bit when it came to moving to Palm Beach from their home in Bedminster, New Jersey.
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0: 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The 2026 high school football season is right around the corner, with teams currently sharpening their plays and formations in practice before the games finally arrive. As the regular season set to kick off in a matter of days, TC Palm is extending its preseason coverage to you, the fans, to forecast the players that will be prominent throughout the fall. We want to hear from the audience, where you have your chance to vote on the best player at their respective position. Our first poll begins players who touch the ball on virtually every play. Who is the Treasure Coast's best quarterback entering 2026? Treasure Coast newspapers sought to find out, first with its definitive listing of the five best QBs in the area. Voting will be open until noon Tuesday, August 11. Patrick Bernado is a sports reporter for Treasure Coast newspapers. He can be reached at 772-985-9692, on X at Pat Bernado or via email at bernado@gannett.com. Obituaries: All Allen Tapper, Dr. Alan James Tapper, 87 of Pittsburgh, Baltimore, and Stewart, passed peacefully July 23, 26. He is survived by his wife Judith Waller, of 66 years, son Drive S. Scott, Liz Tapper of Stewart, daughter Amy Tapper and son-in-law Adam Israel of NYC, grandchildren Alexander, Elise Tapper, Katie Tapper, Sasha Israel, Nikki Israel, and great-grandsons Wesley Irvin Tapper and Brooks Liam Tapper. He was a beloved visionary obstetrician, talented artist, and gregarious friend-maker. He may be the only dual citizen of Pittsburgh and Baltimore loved by Steelers and Ravens fans alike. To learn more about Alan, you may view the service from Sunday, July 26, 2026, from Sol Levinson and Brothers website or at https://vimeo.com/12127088994503FC02?? 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Craig C. Connell, 75, passed away July 31, 2026. 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Fred Geary. Fred Ames Geary, born on June 23, 1927, in Vinyl Haven, Maine, passed away peacefully on July 17, 2026, in Vero Beach, Florida, at the age of 99. He was the son of Fred E. Geary and Sadie Ames. Fred proudly served his country in both the United States Army from 1945 to 1947 in Japan and the United States Air Force from 1948 to 1955 in the United Kingdom. His dedication to service exemplified his commitment to duty and honor. After his military career, Fred pursued higher education and earned a Ph.D. in education administration from the University of Connecticut in 1974. He dedicated his professional life to education, serving as an assistant principal in Connecticut, where he worked tirelessly to support students and educators alike. In his later years, Fred resided in Sebastian and Vero Beach, Florida, where he spent the last three decades of his life. He was a devoted father to Karen J. Ferguson and Greg F. Geary and a proud grandfather to Kristen Marie Ferguson and Molly Kathleen Ferguson. Fred's life was marked by service, education, and love for family and animals. His legacy will live on through those who knew him and loved him. Posted online on August 2026 published in Treasure Coast. Hugh Robert Beath, 94, of Kennebunk, ME, and formerly of Vero Beach, Florida, passed away peacefully on July 21, 2026, while surrounded by his family. Hugh was born July 28, 1931.

They would have celebrated their 70th wedding anniversary this year. Family was everything to Hugh, who is survived by his wife Nancy and their three children, Douglas, Lori, of Kennebunk, Emmy, Stuart, Laura, of St. Louis, Missouri, and Sally, the late Michael, Burke of Vero Beach, Florida. He has 9 grandchildren, Stuart, Kat, Matt, Carissa, Ben, Allie, Annie, Sid, Haley, Jacob, William, Nicole, Claire, Mark, Cammie, Andrew, and 9 great-grandchildren. He is also survived by his niece and nephews, Barbara, Tom, Peter, and Philip. Friends were also a huge part of Hugh and Nancy's life. In addition to lifelong friends from LaGrange, Illinois and Rye, New York, Hugh and Nancy were also blessed with dear friends from Vero Beach, Florida and Kennebunk, Emmy. Hugh started his business career at the investment banking and brokerage firm Hornblower and Amp, Weeks in Chicago. Hugh and Nancy then moved to Rye, New York, when Hugh went to work for Lehman Brothers, where he would become a partner and oversee global retail brokerage operations. Hugh then had executive roles at Hubline Incorporated and John Blair and Amp, Co. His final role was chairman and CEO of ADVO Systems. In 1992, Hugh retired and moved with Nancy to Stuart, Florida. In 1998, they moved to Vero Beach, Florida. Hugh and Nancy spent their summers in Kennebunk, Emmy, where Hugh enjoyed many of his days playing golf at his beloved Webhannet Golf Club. Hugh shot his age or better on numerous occasions, the last time at age 90 when he carded an 83 at Webhannet. For any memorials, please consider making a donation to the Webhannet Charitable Foundation or a charity of your choice. To share a memory or leave a message of condolence, please visit Hugh's Book of Memories page at www.bibberfuneral.com. Arrangements are in the care of Bibber Memorial Chapel, 67 Summer Street, Kennebunk, Maine. Posted online on July 28, 2026. Published in Treasure Coast. James Jimmy Douglas Brooks, 83, passed away July 29, 2026. 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Posted online on July 31, 2026. Published in Treasure Coast. James Pence Jim passed away on July 29, 2026, at the age of 79, surrounded by his family. He will be remembered for his thoughtfulness, kindness, and his willingness to help others. He is survived by his wife, Linda, son, Byron, Michelle, and grandsons, Julian and Noah. The family will celebrate his life privately. To view the full obituary, go to www.dignitymemorial.com. Posted online on August 4, 2026. Published in Treasure Coast. Joanne Willick. Joanne Adelaide Rodriguez Willick passed away on July 18, 2026, in Stuart, Florida, after a long battle with cancer. She was 68 years old. Born on October 11, 1957, in New York, New York, Joanne was the fourth child of Harold and Joan Rodriguez. She grew up in Greenwich, Connecticut, where she attended the Convent of the Sacred Heart. As a youth, Joanne was an award-winning golfer, and the game remained a lifelong passion she continued playing for most of her life. She went on to graduate from Rollins College in Winter Park, Florida. Joanne channeled her energy and drive into entrepreneurship, owning and operating Healthfully Yours, a successful health foods business in Stuart, Florida. She is survived by her beloved husband, Manfred Willick, their cherished dog, Lucky, and her 4 siblings, Pamela Sturrett, Lee Schneider, Harold Rodriguez, and Nancy Rodriguez. Joanne will be remembered for her spirit, her love of golf, and her dedication to healthy living, a passion she turned into her life's work. A celebration of life will be held at a later date. For those who wish to honor Joanne's memory, the family welcomes consideration of a memorial donation to First Tee, Treasure Coast, First Tee Florida Gold Coast.org/treasure-coast, or the Treasure Coast Hospice Foundation, treasurehealth.org/9/foundation. Posted online on July 26, 2026. Published in Treasure Coast. Julia Wrights. Julia C. Julie Wrights died on Saturday, July 4, 2026. At the time.

Edwell Hospice House in Arcadia, Florida. She was 72 years old. Born and raised in Fort Pierce, during her teen years she worked as a fashion model, appearing in local TV commercials for Sears. She attended local schools and earned her cosmetology certification from Indian River Community College. Julie was a popular cosmetologist in Stewart before relocating to Arcadia in 2004, where she continued her career. She was predeceased by her parents, Charles and Lucille Wrights, younger sister, Catherine Browning, and her husband, Dennis Walton. Julie is survived by her partner, Chuck Ivester of Arcadia, her sister, Roberta Murray, Michael, of Jensen Beach, her brother-in-law, Brett Browning Sr. of North Hutchinson Island, her niece, Aubrey McGinn, Matthew, of Jensen Beach, her nephews, Dylan Murray, Kristen, of Fort Pierce and Brett Browning Jr. of Fort Pierce, as well as great-nephews Shayla Murray and Milo McGinn and great-niece Presley Murray. Julie was a gracious hostess who loved a good party and lived life to the fullest. She was loved and will be deeply missed. Posted online on July 29, 2026, published in Treasure Coast. Conrad John Bobinski, Jr. 86, passed away July 16, 2026. 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Services on July 31, 10 a.m. at Tallahassee National Cemetery. Posted online on July 25, 2026. Published in Treasure Coast. Lee Hoppe. Dr. Lee Hoppe passed away on July 22, 2026, at the age of 79 at her home in Santa Fe, New Mexico, from metastatic melanoma. After retiring from Vero Beach, Florida, she chose Santa Fe as her home and returned to the high desert she had long loved. Throughout her years in women's health care in both New Mexico and Florida, she built many close and lasting relationships with friends, colleagues, and patients. Service was an important part of Lee's life. She provided medical care in Haiti and Honduras, and Save the Chimps in Florida also benefited from her gynecology consultancy. Those who knew her appreciated her humor, her adventurous spirit, and the energy with which she embraced life. Dr. Hoppe earned both her Ph.D. and M.D. from the University of Nebraska College of Medicine and completed her residency in obstetrics and gynecology in Albuquerque, New Mexico. Her years in New Mexico shaped a lifelong love of the Southwest, which drew her back after she left Florida. Her love of world travel continued into retirement, and she shared many adventures with both old and new friends. Lee made friends wherever she went and found joy in communities of golfers, skiers, bridge players, book club members, and supporters of local nonprofit organizations. For 20 years, she flew her Crissan Eagle airplane and was delighted by the excitement it brought. She also loved hiking the beautiful New Mexico trails with friends and her beloved dog, Tipper. Dr. Hoppe often said that she loved going to work every day, yet she was also ready to begin a new journey in retirement. During those years, she fostered puppies and kittens and volunteered at the Santa Fe Humane Society. Her last wishes were honored through New Mexico's medical aid in dying provision. Her ashes were placed in a conch shell and left in a private spot atop a mountain near Santa Fe. In death, as in life, the winds carried her far and wide toward the many places she still longed to go. Posted online on July 29, 2026. Published in Treasure Coast. Lisa Auten. Lisa Elaine Auten passed away July 28, 2026. She was born May 2, 1965 in Vero Beach, Florida to R.D. Auten and Gail Bentley, both from Boone, N.C. She is survived by her children. Her daughter Michelle Meeks of Vero Beach, FL and her son Adam J. Roll of Louisville, KY. A private family service will be held at a later date. Posted online on July 29, 2026. Published in Treasure Coast. Marilyn V. Gill, 93, passed away July 31, 2026. 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Published in Treasure Coast. Maureen A. Govoni, 74, passed away July 30, 2026. 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
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Michael Jason Vines, 54, passed away July 22, 2026. Arrangements provided by All County Funeral Home and AMP, Crematory, Stewart. Posted online on July 24, 2026, published in Treasure Coast. Mulchan Sahady Agapi, with heavy hearts, we announce the passing of Mulchan Sahady Agapi, who departed this life on August 3, 2026, at the age of 96. A visitation to celebrate Mulchan's life will be held at Hazley Funeral Home in Fort Pierce on Tuesday, August 11, 2026, from 9 a.m. until 12 p.m. An online guest book may be signed at www.hazleyfuneralhome.com. Posted online on August 6, 2026, published in Treasure Coast. Richard Friedberg. Richard H. Friedberg of Vero Beach, Florida, passed away in December. A Boston University graduate and U.S. Army veteran, Richard was a dynamic entrepreneur. His multifaceted career spanned Madison Avenue advertising, the music and film industries, Wall Street finance, and major real estate development across the South. He was predeceased by his parents, Albert and Essie, and his sister, Frances. His daughter, Jennifer P. Friedberg, Rhinebeck, New York, his sons, Terrence M. Friedberg, F.L., Spencer P. Friedberg, and Wyatt G. Friedberg, Vero Beach, Florida, and his grandchildren, Nicolo and Dylan Mainardi. Posted online on August 3, 2026, published in Treasure Coast. Thomas Nason, former Vero Beach City Manager and Finance Director, Thomas R. Nason, passed away peacefully at home on July 11, 2026, at the age of 93. He was predeceased by his beloved wife of 60 years, Diane. Tom was born in New Rochelle, New York, on October 1, 1932, the second of four children to Constance Brown and Hugh Richard Nason. He met Diane while both were students at Ohio Wesleyan University in Delaware, Ohio, and they were married the summer after their 1955 graduation. In addition to his degree from OWU, Tom held an undergraduate degree in electrical engineering from the Air Force Institute of Technology and a Master of Business Administration from Wright State University, where he was in the second graduating class. As an officer in the Air Force, Tom had duty stations at Elmendorf Air Force Base in Anchorage, Alaska, followed by Wright-Patterson Air Force Base in Dayton, Ohio. After a visit to Vero Beach in the late 1960s, Tom and Diane relocated there with their three children in 1970. In 1973, he became the city's finance director and over the next 23 years also held the titles of assistant city manager, utilities director, and city manager. He was a past president of the Florida Government Finance Officers Association and a proud recipient of the Miser of the Year Award from the IRC Taxpayers Association. Subsequent to his retirement from the city in 1996, Tom was often called upon for his counsel, once in an interim city manager capacity, and was humored by a Press Journal caricature of him in a glass box with the caption, "In case of emergency, break glass." Tom is survived by their three children, Walter, Lisa, Bruce, and Lori, George, Diane's sister, Dr. Cynthia J. Ward, and many extended family members and friends. A private celebration of Tom's life will be held at a later date. He was a good man, a great father, and a loyal friend. Posted online on July 30, 2026, published in Treasure Coast. Sports/high school/volleyball online. St. Edward, S. Volleyball names Kelsey Fox as new head volleyball coach. Coming off its best season in school history, the St. Edward, S. high school volleyball team will have a new person leading the program. Kelsey Fox was officially introduced as the Pirates head coach on Monday, August 3, the same day the team held tryouts for the 2026 season. She takes over a St. Edward's team that claimed its first ever regional title and finished as the Class 1A state runner-up in 2025. "It's very exciting, and there's a lot of talent in the gym," Fox said. "I saw Monday morning at tryouts lots of great personalities and a lot of room to grow. I definitely think I can see them going back there again and coming out with a win. I definitely see a lot of potential,"
a lot of room to grow, and it's an exciting chapter for me for sure. Fox enters the role with 17 years of coaching experience, primarily on the club level. She spent 5 years on the sidelines at Jupiter Christian, serving as a varsity assistant coach and a junior varsity head coach. Additionally, she coached at the middle school level at King's Academy. With nearly 2 decades of experience, Fox describes her coaching philosophy as fun, but firm. We play volleyball because we love it, first and foremost. And then we hold ourselves to a high standard because there are so many life lessons that can be learned from a team sport like this, especially a team sport where you don't have contact with the other team, said Fox, who played collegiately at Palm Beach Atlantic. It's really team contact that I think amplifies the connections that you build on the court, and that environment then translates into so many opportunities for growth in your career and life in general. So I am a firm believer that I am developing athletes, but I'm also developing future young women to step into the workplace. Fox takes over for Seth Brassard, who compiled a 54-38 record over 4 seasons at the helm. He was named TC Palm's Volleyball Coach of the Year in 2025. TC Palm reached out to both the former head coach and Pirates athletic director Eileen Plisk, with each side offering differing explanations for Brassard's departure. Brassard said he was relieved of his duties in May, claiming he wanted to continue as head coach before internal politics intervened. There was no aligned decision on the future of the program, he said. They told me they wanted to go in a different direction, but they never really gave me a direct answer on why they wanted to go in a different direction. Plisk said that Brassard stepped down to dedicate more time to his business. St. Edward's record stood at 11-10 last October before finishing the season by winning 8 of its final 10 matches to finish 19-12. The team fell in the District 8-1A final to the Brevard Heat before sweeping Orlando Christian Prep in the regional quarterfinals, upsetting top-seeded Geneva in 5 sets in the semifinals and avenging its district loss to the Firehawks in the regional final. Later, the Pirates outlasted Harvest Community School in 5 sets during the state semifinals before losing to top-ranked Boca Raton Christian in the state championship match. 4 players from the 2025 team are gone due to graduation. Patrick Bernado is a sports reporter for Treasure Coast Newspapers. He can be reached at 772-985-9692, on X at Pat Bernado or via email at bernado@gannett.com. St. Lucie Online Florida controlled burns to close St. Lucie County Preserve for 7 days. St. Lucie County's Environmental Resources Department will be conducting controlled burns August 10th to 17th at Bluefield Ranch Preserve and Cypress Creek Preserve, weather permitting. Bluefield Ranch Preserve plans to reopen to the public August 18th. Cypress Creek Preserve is not open to the public yet, according to a St. Lucie County news release. About 200 acres are expected to burn in Bluefield Ranch Preserve and 100 acres in Cypress Creek Preserve, according to county spokesperson Eric Gill. Controlled burns mimic natural fire cycles that can restore healthy forests and natural communities, reduce undergrowth that accumulates, and decrease the potential for wildfires. The burned lands experience an increase in wildflowers and wildlife. Bluefield Ranch Preserve, at 30501 Bluefield Road, is St. Lucie County's largest preserve, according to the news release. It features 3,285 acres of scrub habitat, bagal swamps, pine flatwoods, scrubby flatwoods and prairie hammocks. There are more than 20 miles of multi-use trails for hiking, mountain biking and horseback riding. The preserve also has primitive hike-in and equestrian camping, an elevated wildlife observation deck and a wildlife blind for birdwatching and photography, according to the news release. Olivia Franklin is TC Palm's trending reporter. You can contact her at olivia.franklin@tcpalm.com, 317-627-8048 or follow her on X at @live_5. Indian River Online 11 of Florida's best pizzerias for pizza on the Treasure Coast. Pizza ranks as a global favorite for good reason.
A simple base of dough, sauce, and cheese combines with limitless toppings to satisfy the deepest cravings for rich, sweet and complex flavors. The baking process caramelizes these ingredients, locking in a taste that literally makes the mouth water. Here are some restaurants that offer pizza, one in each Treasure Coast city where applicable, including some that are less obvious choices than your tried and true favorite. Alan and Caroline Taney own the restaurant that offers Italian comfort with Mexican flair. It serves appetizers, pizza, subs, salads, wraps and handcrafted pizzas made from scratch daily in a casual atmosphere. There is also a secret menu and daily specials. The menu features pizzas such as barbecue chicken, margarita, chicken parmesan, spinach feta, pickle bacon ranch, meat lover, La Tropical, buffalo chicken, street corn, veggie and baked ziti. 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They expanded with a second location in Felsmere in 1989 and relocated the original one to its current spot. Now, Robert's daughter, Raffaella, and her husband, Brett, run the Felsmere restaurant and still use the family's authentic recipes. 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The family-owned and operated restaurant has been serving the Lakewood Park community for 35 years. It serves wings, salads, subs, wraps, sandwiches, paninis, classic Italian dishes and desserts. 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They use only the finest quality ingredients, including grande Italian cheeses, their website says. 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John grew up in the pizza industry in Syracuse, New York, before moving to Colorado to work at his friend's pizzeria. In 2017, he ran their location in Charlotte,
North Carolina, where he met Tori. They pursued opportunities from Syracuse to West Palm before they found the perfect pizza shop, naming it after John's late mother, Francesca Fuoco, and Tori's grandmother, Frances Rodriguez. They serve snacks such as Carolina tenders, homemade parm poppers, fried pickles and Fuoco's famous bruschetta, Syracuse and boneless wings, pizza, salads, hot subs, calzones, and pastas. Pizza options include fire and ice with cream cheese, jalapenos, and pepperoni, Taco Tuesday with a mild salsa base, seasoned ground beef, mozzarella, cheddar, tomatoes, and crispy tortilla strips, the PSL with pepperoni and mushrooms, the big spender with a garlic and oil base, shaved ribeye, sautéed onions and peppers, mozzarella and mushrooms, pizza for breakfast with a scrambled egg base, 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It also offers classic pizzas such as margarita, Hawaiian, supreme, veggie, meat and pepperoni. 3961 Southwest Port St. Lucie Boulevard, Port St. Lucie, 772-344-4748, website Caimaiolo opened the Chicago-style pizzeria in 2020, after moving back to his hometown and opening the restaurant to honor his late brother, Ian, who died that year. Maiolo previously worked at Pusateri's Chicago Pizza in Stewart before owning a pizza shop in downtown Delray Beach. He expanded the pizzeria with a second location in Stewart in 2025. The square pizza is served tavern style, with a thin, crispy crust and authentic ingredients from Chicago. The downtown Jensen Beach restaurant on Indian River Drive has a rustic, cozy atmosphere with indoor and outdoor seating. Specialty pizzas include the Big City Blaze with meatball, sliced roast beef, hot giardiniera and a sport pepper garnish, Mega Meat with Chicago sausage, pepperoni, meatball, and ham, buffalo chicken, Chi-Town sausage, and Papa pepperoni. The menu also features hot sandwiches including a Chicago Italian beef and Chicago sausage, Windy City wings, salads, and desserts. The Chicago-style pizzeria originally was opened by the Rendino family. Their grandfather, Berardino Rendino, was born in Muro Lucano, Potenza, Italy, and migrated to the United States, opening his first pizzeria on North Avenue in Villa Park, Illinois, according to their Facebook. After the restaurant nearly closed during the coronavirus pandemic in 2021, native Sewell's Point resident Tom Bean bought it with a commitment to preserve the local favorite. It serves authentic Chicago-style, thin-crust pizza known for its signature square-cut tavern-style crust, fresh ingredients and house-made sauce. Inside the rustic, eye-catching, red and green-trimmed building is a cozy, simple atmosphere complete with Chicago-themed decor and televisions. Along with the indoor tables, there are some tables along the sidewalk out front and a large pet-friendly outdoor tiki hut in back. The menu features pizzas such as cheese, gluten-free, Alfredo, barbecue chicken, Chicago fire with meatballs, thin-sliced Italian roast beef, hot giardiniera and a sport pepper garnish, JP sauceless spinach and mushroom with a garlic cream base, crispy buffalo chicken and margarita. There's Chicago hot dogs, hot sandwiches, wings, salads, baked dinners and build-your-own pasta dinners. Michael Furfaro opened the first Angelo's Italian restaurant with his mother and father on Tony Pina Drive in Jupiter in 1988, followed by a second location in Jupiter Farms, and a third in Stewart in 2025. He runs the business today with father Ralph, wife Lisa, daughter Francesca, and sons Roberto and Michelangelo. It has a casual but nice atmosphere with indoor-only seating, a full bar, televisions, and live music. Pizza crust options include thin and crispy, thick Sicilian, cauliflower and gluten-free. 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
5801, Southeast Federal Highway Stewart, 772-341-6262, website Pasteo, which means pasta maker, offers fresh, handmade pasta prepared daily, kneaded, rolled, cut and shaped from scratch. The restaurant, with locations in Palm City, Port St. Lucie and Grosse Pointe, Michigan, blends the art of serious Italian cooking with a laid-back approach. The Palm City location originally opened in 2021, briefly teetering into Greece, then re-emerged in 2024 with its commitment to handmade pastas, pizzas, and sauces. The pasta is made with 00 flour, and it serves brick oven pizza. It has an understated yet stylish atmosphere with black booths, wooden tables, and alluring industrial light fixtures. There is indoor, outdoor, and bar seating. The menu features pizzas including mixed mushrooms with cremini, shiitake, and button mushrooms, goat cheese, mozzarella and truffle oil, the casino with chopped Jersey clams, bacon, onions, peppers, breadcrumbs and mozzarella, kung fu chicken with chicken, red onion, pineapple, mozzarella, and sweet Asian barbecue sauce, and shrimp pesto. The family-owned and operated restaurant originally opened in New Haven, Connecticut in 1992, but has been serving classic Italian-American dishes and iconic New Haven-style pizza in Hobe Sound for over 15 years. It uses time-honored family recipes passed down through generations, and the dough and sauce are made daily. The dough is made in-house and fermented for at least 24 hours to achieve a chewy, crispy thin crust. The menu features specialty pizzas including clams casino, suggested with white sauce, roasted red peppers, bacon and garlic, steak and cheese with mushrooms, onions and bell peppers, buffalo chicken, barbecue chicken and the house special with sausage, pepperoni, bacon, bell peppers, onions, black olives and mushrooms. Eve Pierpont is TC Palm's freelance food writer. 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Here's who editorial board recommended in primary election our view. With early voting starting in the August 18th primary, TC Palm is starting to get questions about candidates and who our editorial board recommended. Much of it can be found at tinyurl.com/tceg826. The TC Palm editorial board interviewed candidates in 15 races, did background checks on them and made recommendations on who might serve our community the best. Martin Online Florida restaurant opens with all-you-can-eat sushi, hot pot. Fusion, a new all-you-can-eat sushi and hot pot restaurant, opened its first Treasure Coast location in Jensen Beach this week. Umiya Sushi and Amp Hot Pot opened August 3rd in the former Red Lobster near the Treasure Coast Square Mall with a focus on Japanese fusion. News/local/Florida Online Florida sea hares invade beaches to mate. Toxic ink can kill your dog. If you take your dog to a Florida beach in spring and summer, you should be cautious of toxic sea hares that invade shallow and near shore waters to mate. The bat-like sea creatures that look like they're flying underwater can secrete a toxic purple ink as a natural defense mechanism. Though not harmful to people, it can be fatal and cause seizures in dogs.

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1: 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Obituaries: All Allen Tapper, Dr. Allen James Tapper, 87, of Pittsburgh, Baltimore, and Stewart, passed peacefully July 23, 26. He is survived by his wife Judith Waller, of 66 years, son Drive S. Scott, Liz Tapper of Stewart, daughter Amy Tapper, and son-in-law Adam Israel of NYC, grandchildren Alexander, Elise Tapper, Katie Tapper, Sasha Israel, Nikki Israel, and great-grandsons Wesley Irvin Tapper and Brooks Liam Tapper. He was a beloved visionary obstetrician, talented artist, and gregarious friend maker. He may be the only dual citizen of Pittsburgh and Baltimore, loved by Steelers and Ravens fans alike. To learn more about Allen, you may view the service from Sunday, July 26, 2026, from Sol Levinson and Brothers website or at https://vimeo.com/12127088994503FC02? 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Craig C. Connell, 75, passed away July 31, 2026. 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Fred Geary, Fred Ames Geary, born on June 23, 1927, in Vinyl Haven, Maine, passed away peacefully on July 17, 2026, in Vero Beach, Florida, at the age of 99. He was the son of Fred E. Geary and Sadie Ames. Fred proudly served his country in both the United States Army from 1945 to 1947 in Japan and the United States Air Force from 1948 to 1955 in the United Kingdom. His dedication to service exemplified his commitment to duty and honor. After his military career, Fred pursued higher education and earned a Ph.D. in education administration from the University of Connecticut in 1974. He dedicated his professional life to education, serving as an assistant principal in Connecticut, where he worked tirelessly to support students and educators alike. In his later years, Fred resided in Sebastian and Vero Beach, Florida, where he spent the last three decades of his life. He was a devoted father to Karen J. Ferguson and Greg F. Geary and a proud grandfather to Kristen Marie Ferguson and Molly Kathleen Ferguson. Fred's life was marked by service, education, and love for family and animals. His legacy will live on through those who knew him and loved him. Posted online on August 1, 2026, published in Treasure Coast. Herbert J. Lohr, 88, passed away August 6, 2026. Arrangements provided by All County Funeral Home and AMP, Crematory, Stewart. Posted online on August 7, 2026, published in Treasure Coast. Hugh Robert Beath, 94, of Kennebunk, ME, and formerly of Vero Beach, Florida, passed away peacefully on July 21, 2026, while surrounded by his family. Hugh was born July 28, 1931, in LaGrange, Illinois, formerly Lyons Township, to Charles Philip Beath and Marion Kate Tretgold of Port Huron, MI. Hugh attended Lyons Township High School, and like his older brothers, Charles Philip and Douglas Blake, who predeceased him, was a gifted athlete playing varsity football, basketball, and golf. He attended the University of Michigan before entering the Army and serving in Germany. He graduated from the University of Illinois, where he was a member of Alpha Delta Phi fraternity. Hugh married Nancy Lee Davies on August 21, 1956. They would have celebrated their 70th wedding anniversary this year. Family was everything to Hugh, who is survived by his wife Nancy and their three children, Douglas, Lori, of Kennebunk, ME, Stuart, Laura, of St. Louis, Missouri, and Sally, the late Michael, Burke of Vero Beach, Florida. He has nine grandchildren, Stuart, Kat, Matt, Carissa, Ben, Allie, Annie, Sid, Haley, Jacob, William, Nicole, Claire, Mark, Cammie, Andrew, and nine great-grandchildren. He is also survived by his niece and nephews, Barbara, Tom, Peter, and Philip. Friends were also a huge part of Hugh and Nancy's life. In addition to lifelong friends from LaGrange, Illinois and Rye, New York, Hugh and Nancy were also blessed with dear friends from Vero Beach, Florida and Kennebunk, ME. Hugh started his business career at the investment banking and brokerage firm Hornblower and AMP, Weeks in Chicago. Hugh and Nancy then moved to Rye, New York, when Hugh went to work for Lehman Brothers, where he would become a partner and oversee global retail brokerage operations. Hugh then had executive roles at Hubline Incorporated and John Blair and AMP, Co. His final role was chairman and CEO of ADVO Systems. In 1992, Hugh retired and moved with Nancy to Stuart, Florida. In 1998, they moved to Vero Beach, Florida. Hugh and Nancy spent their summers in Kennebunk, ME, where Hugh enjoyed many of his days playing golf at his beloved Webhannet Golf Club. Hugh shot his age or better on numerous occasions, the last time at age 90 when he carded an 83 at Webhannet. For any memorials, please consider making a donation to the Webhannet Charitable Foundation or a charity of your choice. To share a memory or leave a message of condolence, please visit Hugh's Book of Memories page at www.bibberfuneral.com. Arrangements are in the care of Bibber Memorial Chapel, 67 Summer Street, Kennebunk, Maine. Posted online on July 28, 2026, published in Treasure Coast. James Jimmy Douglas Brooks, 83, passed away July 29, 2026. Arrangements provided by Hazley Funeral Home, Fort Pierce. Posted online on July 31, 2026, published in Treasure Coast. James Pence Jim passed away on July 29, 2026, at the age of 79, surrounded by his family. He will be remembered for his thoughtfulness, kindness, and his willingness to help others. He is survived by his wife, Linda, son, Byron, Michelle, and grandsons, Julian and Noah. The family will celebrate his life privately. To view the full obituary, go to www.dignitymemorial.com. Posted online on August 4, 2026, published in Treasure Coast. Joanne Willick. Joanne Adelaide Rodriguez Willick passed away on July 18, 2026, in Stuart, Florida, after a long battle with cancer. She was 68 years old. Born on October 11, 1957, in New York, New York, Joanne was the fourth child of Harold and Joan Rodriguez. She grew up in Greenwich, Connecticut, where she attended the Convent of the Sacred Heart. As a youth, Joanne was an award-winning golfer, and the game remained a lifelong passion she continued playing for most of her life. She went on to graduate from Rollins College in Winter Park, Florida. Joanne channeled her energy and drive into entrepreneurship, owning and operating Healthfully Yours, a successful health foods business in Stuart, Florida. She is survived by her beloved husband, Manfred Willick, their cherished dog, Lucky, and her four siblings, Pamela Sturrett, Lee Schneider, Harold Rodriguez, and Nancy Rodriguez. Joanne will be remembered for her spirit, her love of golf, and her dedication to healthy living, a passion she turned into her life's work. A celebration of life will be held at a later date. For those who wish to honor Joanne's memory, the family welcomes consideration of a memorial donation to First Tee, Treasure Coast, First Tee Florida Gold Coast.org/treasure-coast, or the Treasure Coast Hospice Foundation, treasurehealth.org/9/foundation. Posted online on July 26, 2026, published in Treasure Coast, Julia Wrights. Julia C. Julie Wrights died on Saturday, July 4, 2026, at the Tidewell Hospice House in Arcadia, Florida. She was 72 years old. Born and raised in Fort Pierce, during her teen years she worked as a fashion model, appearing in local TV commercials for Sears. She attended local schools and earned her cosmetology certification from Indian River Community College. Julie was a popular cosmetologist in Stuart before relocating to Arcadia in 2004, where she continued her career. She was predeceased by her parents, Charles and Lucille Wrights, younger sister, Catherine Browning, and her husband, Dennis Walton. Julie is survived by her partner, Chuck Ivester of Arcadia, her sister, Roberta Murray, Michael, of Jensen Beach, her brother-in-law, Brett Browning Sr. of North Hutchinson Island, her niece, Aubrey McGinn, Matthew, of Jensen Beach, her nephews, Dylan Murray, Kristen, of Fort Pierce and Brett Browning Jr. of Fort Pierce, as well as great-nephews Shayla Murray and Milo McGinn and great-niece Presley Murray. Julie was a gracious hostess who loved a good party and lived life to the fullest. She was loved and will be deeply missed. Posted online on July 29, 2026, published in Treasure Coast. Conrad John Bobinski, Jr. 86, passed away July 16, 2026. 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Services on July 31, 10 a.m. at Tallahassee National Cemetery. Posted online on July 25, 2026, published in Treasure Coast. Lee Hoppe. Dr. Lee Hoppe passed away on July 22, 2026, at the age of 79 at her home in Santa Fe, New Mexico, from metastatic melanoma. After retiring from Vero Beach, Florida, she chose Santa Fe as her home and returned to the high desert she had long loved. Throughout her years in women's health care in both New Mexico and Florida, she built many close and lasting relationships with friends, colleagues, and patients. Service was an important part of Lee's life. She provided medical care in Haiti and Honduras, and Save the Chimps in Florida also benefited from her gynecology consultancy. Those who knew her appreciated her humor, her adventurous spirit, and the energy with which she embraced life. Dr. Hoppe earned both her Ph.D. and M.D. from the University of Nebraska College of Medicine and completed her residency in obstetrics and gynecology in Albuquerque, New Mexico. Her years in New Mexico shaped a lifelong love of the Southwest, which drew her back after she left Florida. Her love of world travel continued into retirement, and she shared many adventures with both old and new friends. Lee made friends wherever she went and found joy in communities of golfers, skiers, bridge players, book club members, and supporters of local nonprofit organizations. For 20 years, she flew her Crissen Eagle airplane and was delighted by the excitement it brought. She also loved hiking the beautiful New Mexico trails with friends and her beloved dog, Tipper. Dr. Hoppe often said that she loved going to work every day, yet she was also ready to begin a new journey in retirement. During those years, she fostered puppies and kittens and volunteered at the Santa Fe Humane Society. Her last wishes were honored through New Mexico's medical aid in dying provision. Her ashes were placed in a conch shell and left in a private spot atop a mountain near Santa Fe. In death, as in life, the winds carried her far and wide toward the many places she still longed to go. Posted online on July 29, 2026, published in Treasure Coast. Lisa Auten. Lisa Elaine Auten passed away July 28, 2026. She was born May 2, 1965 in Vero Beach, Florida to R.D. Auten and Gail Bentley, both from Boone, N.C. She is survived by her children. Her daughter Michelle Meeks of Vero Beach, FL, and her son Adam J. Roll of Louisville, KY. A private family service will be held at a later date. Posted online on July 29, 2026, published in Treasure Coast. Marilyn V. Gill, 93, passed away July 31, 2026. 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Posted online on August 3, 2026, published in Treasure Coast. Maureen A. Govoni, 74, passed away July 30, 2026. Arrangements provided by All County Funeral Home and AMP, Crematory, Stewart, Florida. Posted online on August 1, 2026, published in Treasure Coast. Mulchan Sahady Agapi. With heavy hearts, we announce the passing of Mulchan Sahady Agapi, who departed this life on August 3, 2026, at the age of 96. A visitation to celebrate Mulchan's life will be held at Hazley Funeral Home in Fort Pierce on Tuesday, August 11, 2026, from 9 a.m. until 12 p.m. An online guest book may be signed at www.hazleyfuneralhome.com. Posted online on August 6, 2026, published in Treasure Coast. Richard Friedberg. Richard H. Friedberg of Vero Beach, Florida, passed away in December. A Boston University graduate and U.S. Army veteran, Richard was a dynamic entrepreneur. His multifaceted career spanned Madison Avenue advertising, the music and film industries, Wall Street finance, and major real estate development across the South. He was predeceased by his parents, Albert and Essie, and his sister, Frances. His daughter, Jennifer P. Friedberg, Rhinebeck, New York, his sons, Terrence M. Friedberg, F.L., Spencer P. Friedberg, and Wyatt G. Friedberg, Vero Beach, Florida, and his grandchildren, Nicolo and Dylan Mainardi. Posted online on August 3, 2026, published in Treasure Coast. Thomas Nason, former Vero Beach City Manager and Finance Director, Thomas R. Nason, passed away peacefully at home on July 11, 2026, at the age of 93. He was predeceased by his beloved wife of 60 years, Diane. Tom was born in New Rochelle, New York, on October 1, 1932, the second of four children to Constance Brown and Hugh Richard Nason. He met Diane while both were students at Ohio Wesleyan University in Delaware, Ohio, and they were married the summer after their 1955 graduation. In addition to his degree from OWU, Tom held an undergraduate degree in electrical engineering from the Air Force Institute of Technology and a Master of Business Administration from Wright State University, where he was in the second graduating class. As an officer in the Air Force, Tom had duty stations at Elmendorf Air Force Base in Anchorage, Alaska, followed by Wright-Patterson Air Force Base in Dayton, Ohio. After a visit to Vero Beach in the late 1960s, Tom and Diane relocated there with their three children in 1970. In 1973, he became the city's finance director and over the next 23 years also held the titles of assistant city manager, utilities director, and city manager. He was a past president of the Florida Government Finance Officers Association and a proud recipient of the Miser of the Year Award from the IRC Taxpayers Association. Subsequent to his retirement from the city in 1996, Tom was often called upon for his counsel, once in an interim city manager capacity, and was humored by a Press Journal caricature of him in a glass box with the caption, "In case of emergency, break glass." Tom is survived by their three children, Walter, Lisa, Bruce, and Lori, George, Diane's sister, Dr. Cynthia J. Ward, and many extended family members and friends. A private celebration of Tom's life will be held at a later date. He was a good man, a great father, and a loyal friend. Posted online on July 30, 2026 published in Treasure Coast St. Lucie Online 4 Florida cities in top 10 zip codes in 2026. 1 on Treasure Coast Port St. Lucie was ranked among the top 10 zip codes people are moving to in 2026, according to Moving Place. The moving service website released a mid-year report showing America's hottest zip codes for the first half of 2026. A total of 5,290,381 moves were recorded between January and June, averaging 881,730 moves per month. The website assessed hotness based on these criteria. Port St. Lucie was one of 4 Florida cities featured on the list. The report highlighted Tradition as one of Florida's most consistent relocation hotspots in the first half of 2026. This is not the first time Port St. Lucie has been featured in a Moving Place report. The website also releases a monthly report for hottest zip codes in America, which highlights zip codes that see the most moving activity that month. Port St. Lucie was featured in the May 2026 and December 2025 reports. Olivia Franklin is TC Palm's trending reporter. You can contact her at olivia.franklin@tcpalm.com, 317-627-8048, or follow her on X at @liv_5. Sports Online 7 area running backs to watch for the 2026 high school football season. The time we've all been waiting for is knocking on the door. High school football is back. With the 2026-27 FSA athletic calendar officially getting underway last week with the start of fall practice, the excitement, sights, and sounds from Friday Night Lights will soon follow. Indian River Online Charter School Company plans new middle, elementary school in Florida. The Point West community soon may get the school it anticipated years ago. Somerset Academy West Vero is moving through the development and construction process with Indian River County, anticipating an opening next year for the 2027-2028 school year at 7654 16th Manor. Spokesperson Adri Lima confirmed in an email. The area was identified after reviewing community growth, existing school enrollment, and the demand for additional high-quality public school options for families in western Indian River County, Lima said. The Indian River County School Board approved the school's charter application March 16, according to district records. Somerset Academy plans to open an elementary and middle school on the Point West site. Initially, the elementary projects 432 kindergarten through third grade students in the first year, eventually growing to 885 K-5 students within 5 years. The middle school projects opening with 110 sixth graders, growing to 666 through 8th grade students within 5 years, according to its charter school application. The West Vero campus is expected to follow the same model as other Somerset charter school campuses throughout the country, but maintain its own identity, Lima said. The school will feature a rigorous curriculum, STEAM-focused learning, technology-based classrooms, and strong family involvement, she said. Somerset Academy, established in 1997, operates more than 75 charter schools throughout the country, including in St. Lucie and Brevard counties. Families can learn more about the planned school on its website, expected to launch next month, Lima said. The website will include information about the school, enrollment, and the application process, she said. Florida District's back-to-school prep means moving, closing schools. Indian River County School Board revokes charter school contract for failing to open. Somerset is excited to begin connecting with families well ahead of opening, Lima said. Staffing for the new school will be determined based on enrollment, Lima said. Teacher and administration recruiting and hiring is expected to be closer to the opening of the new school, she said. Somerset Academy, a Miami-based nonprofit charter management organization, applied in 2018 for a 5-year charter to open the following year in the Point West community off State Road 60, west of the Indian River Mall. The school never opened, and the company continued to delay the opening for 3 consecutive years, according to records. In 2023, the school board revoked the Somerset Academy's charter school application for failing to open as planned. School officials at the time said there were unforeseen circumstances causing the delay. Colleen Wixon is the Indian River County Government Watchdog reporter for TC Palm and Treasure Coast newspapers. Florida Best Hospital ranking includes two on the Treasure Coast. Two Treasure Coast hospitals ranked among Florida's top hospitals in U.S. News and AMP, World Report's 2026-27 Best Hospitals rankings. The goal of the report is to help patients and their families make informed, data-driven healthcare decisions. U.S. News analyzed 274 hospitals in Florida, but only 32 were recognized as the best regional hospitals. This year, Cleveland Clinic Martin Health Stewart and Cleveland Clinic Indian River Hospital ranked as the number 21 hospital in Florida, sharing the position with Gulf Coast Medical Center, Advent Health Fish Memorial, Baptist Health South Miami Hospital and Advent Health Wesley Chapel. The complete U.S. News listing can be found online at health.usnews.com/best-hospitals. Olivia Franklin is TC Palm's trending reporter. You can contact her at olivia.franklin@tcpalm.com, 317-627-8048 or follow her on X at @liv_5. Florida cities with worst odds for McDonald's ice cream machines. It's almost a rite of passage at this point. You pull up to McDonald's in hopes of getting a sweet treat, and the employee tells you the ice cream machine is down. The Action Network researched the odds of ice cream machines being up and running at McDonald's locations in 492 cities across the country. A Treasure Coast city was among one of the worst in the country. The probability was determined by the Action Network using publicly available reports between October 2020 and July 2026 to determine the best and worst odds. Across 8 Port St. Lucie McDonald's locations, the ice cream machines were reported down about 16.4% of the time, higher than the national rate of 10.4%. Port St. Lucie ranked number 207 out of 492 cities. Across 6 Vero Beach McDonald's locations, the ice cream machines were reported down about 16.6% of the time, higher than the national rate of 10.4%. Vero Beach ranked number 201 out of 492 cities. Stewart ranked 16th worst odds of all 492 track cities. Across 5 Stewart McDonald's locations, the ice cream machines were reported down about 33.8% of the time. The national rate is 10.4%, so Stewart residents are more than 3 times as likely to get a broken machine than the average person. Across 5 Fort Pierce McDonald's locations, the ice cream machines were reported down about 24% of the time, higher than the national rate of 10.4%. Fort Pierce ranked number 70 out of 492 cities. Florida McDonald's ice cream machines work 77.7% of the time, which means the odds of the machines being down are 22.3%. Florida falls in the middle of the Action Network's odds, somewhere between reliable and risky. Olivia Franklin is TC Palm's trending reporter. You can contact her at olivia.franklin@tcpalm.com, 317-627-8048 or follow her on X at @liv_5. HOA Q and AMP, a What's Florida Law on Electronic Voting for Associations. Editor's note, attorneys at Good, Deboist and AMP, cross-respond to questions about Florida Community Association law. With offices in Naples, Fort Myers, Coral Gables, and Boca Raton, the firm represents community associations throughout Florida and focuses on condominium and homeowner association law, real estate law, litigation, estate planning, and business law. Question: does Florida law handle electronic voting for elections and meetings differently for condos, co-ops, and HOAs? S.W., Jupiter Island New Florida Chili's Grill and AMP, Bar proposed for Treasure Coast Chili's Grill and AMP, Bar wants to open a new restaurant in Port St. Lucie's Southern Grove, according to the city's website. The new restaurant would be in the northwest corner of the Southwest Becker Road and Village Parkway intersection, in one of the 6 out parcels near the new Lowe's, according to plans Chili submitted March 4. This would be the second Chili's restaurant in Port St. Lucie and the fifth on the Treasure Coast. Southern Grove is a 3,605-acre area located along I-95 in Port St. Lucie. The city took ownership of the land in 2018 and plans to use the land to create thousands of jobs, according to the city's website. Olivia Franklin is TC Palm's trending reporter. You can contact her at olivia.franklin@tcpalm.com, 317-627-8048 or follow her on X at @liv_5. 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Overlooking Pensacola Bay, this luxurious third-floor condominium spans over 1,700 square feet, which includes two bedrooms, two baths, an open living area, a formal dining space, a gourmet kitchen, and a grand balcony overlooking greenery and Pensacola Bay. Built with enduring concrete construction and equipped with a robust gas generator backup system, featuring designated, marked outlets inside, the property delivers unmatched structural integrity and complete peace of mind, says realtor Brian Wagalder. Scenic Terrace offers a beautiful entry floor to greet your guests. The ground floor also includes building mailboxes, a gym, a sauna, a community room, and an outdoor swimming pool with ample deck space. Upon entering the residence, a spacious, open living area and formal dining space are joined to create a harmonious area to entertain and relax. Enjoy hosting gatherings that span indoors and outdoors as you enjoy coffee, cocktails, or meals al fresco on one of the balconies overlooking the sparkling waters of Pensacola Bay. 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
1: 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Today is Friday, the 7th of August, 2026. I will be reading from the New York Times. The first article is, Amid intensifying Russian strikes, Ukraine's plea for air defenses are falling flat, by Constant Mathut. Western allies are more hesitant to give up interceptor missiles they may need for their own defense as war rages on multiple fronts. For much of the war, President Volodymyr Zelensky appeals to Western allies for air defenses have paid off. His lobbying helped persuade Washington to give Kyiv its first U.S.-made Patriot air defense system in 2023, followed by several more sent by Western nations over the years. Now, as Ukraine confronts the most intense Russian missile campaign of the war, Mr. Zelensky's renewed pleas are falling flat. After yet another deadly assault on Kyiv early Wednesday, in which the capital was left completely undefended against Russian ballistic and hypersonic missiles, Mr. Zelensky offered an accounting. In a statement, he said the number of air defense missiles supplied by Western partners so far this year had dropped threefold compared with 2025. Ukraine's allies do have the missiles, he said, but necessary political decisions to send them and accelerate production have yet to be made. Most recently, Mr. Zelensky has framed his position in human terms, arguing that every additional interceptor saves lives. But his entreaties are no longer as successful because of a change of geopolitical landscape. Western allies are more hesitant to give up missiles they may need for their own defense as war rages on multiple fronts, including in the Middle East, where fighting has wilted global stockpiles. Even if Ukraine's partners did heed Mr. Zelensky's call, they could not fully meet the country's needs. Russia produces ballistic missiles faster than the West can make the interceptors designed to stop them. So far this year, Russia has fired 650 ballistic missiles at Ukraine, according to a New York Times analysis of figures from the Ukrainian Air Force. That is more than the number of PAC-3 interceptors, the advanced weapons most capable of intercepting ballistic missiles, that their U.S. manufacturer, Lockheed Martin, delivered worldwide all of last year. The situation today is more critical than at any point since the start of the war. Yehor Cherniv, the deputy chairman of the Ukrainian Parliament's Defense and Intelligence Committee, wrote in a text message, "There was a time when we lacked anti-ballistic missile capabilities, but Russia also did not possess such a large number of ballistic missiles," he added. "Today, however, Kyiv is subjected to massive strikes several times a week, and we are unable to shoot down a single missile. The last two major Russian missile barrages offers a stark measure of Ukraine's rapidly eroding ability to defend itself. On Saturday, Ukrainian air defenses intercepted just two of the 35 missiles launched by Russia. Then, on Wednesday, they failed to intercept any of the 28 missiles fired. More than 25 people were killed in the two assaults. Mr. Zelensky acknowledged to security officials on Wednesday that the country faced a shortage of air defenses that Russia was exploiting to wreak havoc and sow terror, targeting industrial facilities and logistical centers. The same day, Mr. Zelensky resumed his lobbying campaign for more air defenses. In a call with President Alexander Stubb of Finland, he said, he discussed global stocks of air defense missiles and whether more could be sent to Ukraine. Mr. Stubb has developed a close relationship with President Trump and could help sway Washington to supply more interceptors. Mr. Zelensky also spoke with NATO Secretary Mark Rutte, writing on social media that they were coordinating efforts regarding countries that have the necessary missiles and the capacity to help. Rallying NATO support is crucial. Nearly all of the Patriot interceptors that Ukraine receives are purchased through a NATO-backed system in which European money is used to buy U.S. weapons. The program was set up to secure continued American weapons deliveries while aligning with Mr. Trump's preference for selling rather than donating U.S. weapons. But it has fallen short of expectations. When it was started last summer, Mr. Zelensky said he hoped it would finance $1 billion in weapon purchases each month. 2 weeks ago, Ukraine's defense ministry said that monthly contributions over the program's first year reached about half of that. Inoya Getmanchuk, Ukraine's ambassador to NATO, outlined in an interview several ways that Kyiv was trying to bolster its air defenses. Beyond the NATO-backed program, Ukraine is using European money to secure long-term contracts for U.S.-made weapons. It is negotiating a license from the United States to produce Patriots, a project that Mr. Trump at first publicly supported but recently cast doubt on. And it is working with European partners to develop its own ballistic system. But those efforts will take time to bear fruit. Ukraine urgently needs more Patriots to shield its energy infrastructure from what Kyiv expects to be another winter campaign of Russian strikes intended to make Ukrainians freeze. That is why Ukraine has continued to press European allies to donate air defenses. While Europe has increased military aid to Ukraine, overall contributions have declined since Mr. Trump halted U.S. weapons donations. Data compiled by the Kiel Institute for the World Economy, a think tank in Germany, shows that Ukraine has received on average just over 2 billion euros, or $2.3 billion, in military aid each month so far this year, down from more than 2.5 billion euros a month in previous years. As deliveries of air defense to Ukraine dwindled, civilian deaths rose. In the first 6 months of this year, 1,396 civilians were killed, a 37% increase from the same period in 2025, and a 114% increase compared with the year before, according to the United Nations. The toll of Wednesday's attacks was laid bare at a train station in a Kyiv suburb, where rescuers carried away the bodies of 8 victims in white bags. Oleksandr Petrovsky, the chief executive of Ukrainian Railways, said a strike near the station had ripped through the platform where people were waiting for a train. Until Ukraine gets enough air defenses, Mr. Petrovsky said in a phone interview, how many human lives are going to be lost? Ms. Getmanchuk, the ambassador, said she worried that Ukraine's task in campaigning for more air defenses was becoming more difficult as Russia's relentless air assaults began to feel like a grim new normal. It's becoming harder to convey this message, she said. People perceive a deadly attack as just another attack. So ends the article. Senate panel votes to hold Fauci in contempt of Congress. Dr. Anthony Fauci has refused to answer questions at a hearing last week, invoking the Fifth Amendment. Republicans argued he was entitled to that protection because he had a presidential pardon, by Cheryl Gay Stolberg. The Senate Homeland Security Committee voted along party lines on Thursday to hold Dr. Anthony S. Fauci in contempt of Congress for his refusal to answer questions at a hearing last week, clearing the way for the committee to ask the Justice Department to prosecute him. Dr. Fauci invoked his Fifth Amendment right to remain silent more than 100 times last week, as Republicans accused him of funding research in China that started the coronavirus pandemic and lying about it to Congress, accusations he vigorously denies. Thursday's vote addressed a different question. Did Dr. Fauci fail to comply with a congressional subpoena, a federal misdemeanor that carries a prison sentence up to 12 months? The panel adopted a resolution concluding that he did. The vote once again exposed the sharp partisan divisions around Dr. Fauci. With the midterm elections coming up in November, it also thrust Dr. Fauci's handling of the pandemic back into the political debate. As far back as 2022, Republicans, including Senator Rand Paul of Kentucky, the panel's chairman, have made Dr. Fauci a boogeyman, attacking him to raise money for their campaigns and to whip up the party's base. In a statement after the hearing, Dr. Fauci's lawyer, David Schertler, called the vote a crude political stunt intended to punish Dr. Fauci for exercising his constitutional rights. Ordinarily, when a Senate committee passes a contempt resolution, it is forwarded to the full chamber for a vote. If the Senate approves with a 60-vote majority, the resolution goes to the U.S. Attorney in the District of Columbia, who can bring it to a grand jury. But Republicans cannot muster the 60 votes. And the Senate is now headed into its August recess. So, Mr. Paul is bypassing the Senate vote. He said after the hearing that the panel would hand deliver the contempt resolution to both the Justice Department and a U.S. attorney later in the day. It's the committee's verdict that he should be held in contempt, and it will be sent, Mr. Paul said. But no one said that we won't bring it before the Senate. We'll see what happens over time. Democrats protested that Mr. Paul was circumventing the federal law. Several said that rather than vote to hold Dr. Fauci in contempt, Congress should abandon its partisan bitterness and the government should convene a bipartisan commission, akin to the 9/11 Commission, to have an independent inquiry into COVID's origins and the pandemic's response. Congress had a chance to do that in 2022 when a bill to create an independent panel passed the Senate Health Committee with bipartisan support on a vote of 20-2, but the bill died. The Biden White House never took a position on it, and Senator Chuck Schumer, the majority leader at the time, did not bring it to the floor for a vote. Dr. Fauci served for nearly 40 years as the government's top infectious disease expert and was well regarded by both parties until the pandemic turned him into a polarizing figure, lionized on the left and a symbol of lockdowns and government overreach on the right. He has said that he testified or briefed members of Congress more than 200 times during his tenure. In appearances before Mr. Paul during the pandemic, he was often combative. In a brief opening statement last week, Dr. Fauci said that it pained him to remain silent, but that he had concluded that Mr. Paul had an unhinged obsession with him and was acting on his lawyer's advice. Thursday's vote was yet another turn in a years-long effort by Republicans to prove that he funded gain-of-function research involving altering viruses at a laboratory in Wuhan, China, the city where the pandemic began, and that the coronavirus that causes COVID-19 leaked from a lab. While the National Institute of Allergy and Infectious Diseases, which he led, did fund such research, Dr. Fauci told a House panel in 2024 that it was molecularly impossible for taxpayer-funded experiments in Wuhan to have produced the pandemic-causing virus. He also said that the research he funded did not meet the government's strict definition for gain-of-function work. Republicans were not convinced. You belong in prison, Representative Marjorie Taylor Greene of Georgia said then. Such statements from Republicans, including Ms. Greene and Mr. Paul, prompted President Joseph R. Biden Jr. to give Dr. Fauci a preemptive pardon before he left office in January of 2025. Republicans argued that the pardon shielded Dr. Fauci, rendering him ineligible to take the fifth. Pointing to his brief statement, they also said he could not testify and refused to testify at the same time. The chair directed Anthony Fauci to answer. He refused, Mr. Paul said before the vote. That is what we are voting on today. Not his opinions, not his policies, not anything he said from the podium 6 years ago. We are voting on whether a witness who has received the benefit of a federal pardon can be ordered by this committee to answer questions and then defy that order without consequence. After the vote, President Trump suggested for the first time that he thinks Dr. Fauci should be prosecuted. Until now, Mr. Trump, who awarded Dr. Fauci a medal during his first term, but said recently that he had never been a big fan of the scientists, has steered clear of the issue. He has not echoed Mr. Paul's call for Dr. Fauci to be thrown in prison. But in the Oval Office on Thursday afternoon, the president appeared to shift course. When a reporter asked if he thought the Justice Department should prosecute Dr. Fauci, Mr. Trump invoked the contempt prosecutions of Stephen K. Bannon and Peter Navarro, who worked in his first administration. They prosecuted these two people, and they ought to be ashamed of themselves, the president said. So, when you see that happen, you sort of say, maybe he should. What he did is far more serious than a lot of crimes, frankly. Unlike Dr. Fauci, who appeared before the committee but invoked the constitutional right not to answer questions, Mr. Bannon and Mr. Navarro simply failed to show up when congressional Democrats subpoenaed them. Each spent 4 months in prison in 2024. Polls have consistently shown that Dr. Fauci has the support of a majority of Americans. A 2025 survey by the Annenberg Public Policy Center found that 57% of Americans trusted Dr. Fauci to give them accurate health information, compared with 39% for Health Secretary Robert F. Kennedy Jr. It is unclear if public sentiment will shift in the wake of the recent release of Dr. Fauci's diary, which included entries about his fame, his friendships with celebrities, and his pursuit of cash awards. Thelinda Lake, a Democratic pollster, said the contempt resolution would play well with the Republican base, but not with the independents. Swaying voters want the focus to be on their lives and their problems, she said. They want to move forward, not backward. The intense focus on Dr. Fauci, she said, makes Congress seem completely irrelevant. But John Fiore, a Republican strategist, said that there is a hidden majority out there who strongly resent what happened during the pandemic. Fauci taking a fifth frustrates that silent majority, and it was a bad look for him. Mr. Farini said, adding that the vote would please Republicans who want accountability. The vote came after a spirited debate in which Democrats, one by one, introduced motions to postpone consideration of the resolution. In rapid fire, those motions failed along party lines, and Mr. Paul eventually cut the Democrats' efforts short. Senator Richard Blumenthal, Democrat of Connecticut, argued that before taking the immensely historic step of holding Dr. Fauci in contempt, the committee needed to at least hear from his counsel as to what he feared. Mr. Paul threw Dr. Fauci's lawyer, Mr. Schertler, out of the hearing last week after Mr. Schertler tried to speak. Senator Gary Peters of Michigan, the top Democrat on the committee, accused Mr. Paul of conducting a rushed investigation without Democrats' participation. He warned that if the committee approved the resolution holding Dr. Fauci in contempt, it would discourage others from testifying in the future. This committee should not damage its future investigative authority to advance the chairman's years-long campaign against single individuals, Mr. Peters said. The vote followed another twist in a Republican's investigation of Dr. Fauci. On Wednesday night, Senator Ron Johnson, Republican of Wisconsin and the chairman of the Senate's Permanent Subcommittee on Investigations, said he received a copy of Dr. Fauci's government-issued cell phone. Hopefully, this device will address many of the questions he refused to answer at last week's hearing, Mr. Johnson wrote on social media. Thursday's vote represents only part of Dr. Fauci's travails on Capitol Hill. Representative James R. Comer Republican of Kentucky, and the chairman of the House Committee on Oversight and Government Reform, said last week's hearing that he would be asking Dr. Fauci whether he stands by his previous testimony to our committee. Florida's Attorney General James Uthmeyer also vowed after last week's hearing to investigate Dr. Fauci. Dr. Fauci's pardon covers only his activities from 2014 through January 19, 2025, Mr. Biden's last full day in office. His ally said that if he testified and made a misstep, he would open himself up to possible perjury charges. Republicans on the panel said the pardon protects him, so he was ineligible to take the Fifth. On this issue, legal scholars disagree. Some said his invocation of the Fifth was proper because he was legally vulnerable. Others said the pardon offered him immunity. There is precedent for Congress holding a government official in contempt for invoking the Fifth Amendment after initially testifying, as Dr. Fauci did last week. In 2013, Lois Lerner, an Internal Revenue Service official, appeared before a House committee under subpoena and insisted she had not misled Congress in previous testimony. Like Dr. Fauci, she then refused to answer questions. Ms. Lerner was promptly suspended from her job, and in 2014, the House voted along party lines to hold her in contempt of Congress. But in 2015, federal prosecutors refused to prosecute her, saying they disagreed with House Republicans, who said that by making her initial statement, Ms. Lerner had waived her Fifth Amendment right. Senator James Lankford of Oklahoma, the sole Republican to question Dr. Fauci gently at last week's hearing, raised the Lerner case at the end of the session, suggesting that the Homeland Security panel needed to at least consider having a contempt vote. The parliamentary question I think we've got to be able to deal with is this consistent with Lois Lerner? Mr. Lankford asked. He voted on Thursday to hold Dr. Fauci in contempt. Representative Jamie Raskin of Maryland, the senior Democrat on the House Judiciary Committee and a former constitutional law professor, said that Mr. Paul had already tainted a prosecution by asserting he wanted to see Dr. Fauci in prison, while at the same time trying to force him to testify. I do have some sense of the ethics of a legislative investigation, Mr. Raskin said. It would just never occur to me to go around saying a witness should be in prison and then try to prevent them from invoking their Fifth Amendment privilege against self-incrimination over the very matter I'm claiming is criminal. So ends the article. Edgy vanity plates test limits of free speech. Virginia will ask the Supreme Court to hear a dispute over a 7-character license plate message by Adam Lipnick. The next great First Amendment battleground is just 6 inches high and is attached to about 1 million motor vehicles in Virginia alone. It is the vanity license plate, and courts are splintered over whether and how states can censor the messages on the plates convey. The latest decision landed Friday. It involved Curtis Wheatley, who paid Virginia $10 in 2023 for a personalized license plate He had 7 characters to work with, and he sought to convey a statement expressing my opinion on the current state of policing in this country, as he would later put it in a lawsuit. He settled on FTP and ATF. No one disputes that those letters stand for TP is the police. ATF is the Bureau of Alcohol, Tobacco, Firearms, and Explosives. And F is what you think it is. The state issued the plate and he used it for about a year until authorities received an anonymous complaint that caused them to cancel it. Representing himself, Whitley sued, saying the cancellation violated the First Amendment. Virginia responded by saying that the plate is government property and contains a unique combination of characters that serves to identify vehicles. All of that means, the state said, that Whitley's vanity plate is government speech. If that is correct, a big if, the First Amendment does not figure in the analysis. The government, the Supreme Court has ruled, can say whatever it wants when it's speaking, and it can refuse to endorse messages with which it disagrees. Indeed, the Supreme Court has said so in a case involving another kind of license plate. In 2015, the court ruled that Texas, which had issued hundreds of specialty designs for license plates with messages like "Choose Life," "God Bless Texas," "Fight Terrorism," and "Rather Be Golfing," could refuse to allow one bearing the Confederate battle flag. The vote in the case, Walker v. Sons of Confederate Veterans, was 5-4. Justice Stephen G. Breyer wrote the majority opinion, joined by the court's 3 other liberal members and Justice Clarence Thomas. Drivers use specialty plates to suggest that the government endorses the message they bear, Justice Breyer wrote. Otherwise, he said, people could simply display the message in question in large letters on a bumper sticker right next to the plate. Justice Breyer stressed that the decision was limited to specialty plates, which let drivers choose from a large but finite set of designs, including graphics and a slogan. Individuals and groups could propose designs to a state board. The board rejected the proposed plate, including the Confederate flag, concluding that many members of the public would find it offensive. Justice Breyer said he was not addressing the status of vanity plates, where vehicle owners choose numbers and letters that appear only on their own plates. In dissent, Justice Samuel Alito was incredulous. If a car with a plate that says "Rather Be Golfing" passed by at 8:30 a.m. on a Monday morning, he wrote, would you think this is the official policy of the state, better to golf than to work? Nor could specialty plates bearing the name of, say, the University of Oklahoma, plausibly convey a government message, Justice Alito wrote. During football season in Texas, he said, that would border on treason. But Whitley's case, Justice Norman Moon of the Federal District Court in Lynchburg, Virginia, ruled for Virginia, saying that the plate was government speech. The American Civil Liberties Union of Virginia stepped in to handle Whitley's appeal. Eden Heilman, its legal director, said that the state is known for its vanity plates, which are displayed on about 10% of the state's cars. The idea that somehow over 1 million of those contained government speech was sort of silly, preposterous reading in our estimation, she said. On Friday, Judge Pamela Harris, writing for a unanimous 3-judge panel on the U.S. Court of Appeals for the Fourth Circuit, sided with Wheatley and the ACLU, ruling vanity plates are private speech subject to First Amendment protections. But that is only the first step. Even private speech is sometimes subject to government regulation. The appeals court returned to the case to Judge Moon to consider whether Virginia's cancellation of Wheatley's plate can survive First Amendment scrutiny, which often turns on whether the challenged policy discriminates based on the speaker's point of view. Virginia, for its part, announced on Wednesday night that it would seek Supreme Court review. The Commonwealth has a responsibility to ensure that state-issued license plates are not profane and do not promote dangerous hate speech or incite harm, said Rayanne Pickett, a spokeswoman for Jay Jones, the state's attorney general. So ends the article. Trump's vision for AI dominance comes with major air pollution. The president's push for data centers is driving a boom in gas-burning power plants. Texas is leading the way, by Hiroko Tabuchi. In March, a developer working on a Meta data center in El Paso applied to power the site with a gas-burning plant large enough to supply electricity to 300,000 homes. Typically, approving a big power plant might require public hearings and months of detailed vetting, but Texas environmental regulators signed off in just 20 days. They approved another project in 3 days, and an even larger data center power plant, also gas burning, won approval in just 2 days, all without public notice. They're going to fire up those turbines, said Cynthia Krause, who lives about a mile from the planned Meta data center and power plant in an upscale development with panoramic views of the desert. I thought I bought my dream home, that I'd be looking out in the dark sky and hearing a coyote's call. Then I woke up to the biggest nightmare I've ever had. In a debate over data centers that is roiling the country, water use and noise are often cited as objections by neighbors and environmentalists. Less mentioned has been the pollution from the scores of gas-burning plants that were power these data centers. When El Paso's facilities power plant is complete, it could emit as much planet-warming carbon dioxide in a year as 360,000 gasoline-powered messenger vehicles, each driven for an average distance logged by American drivers in a year. With encouragement from the Trump administration, data center developers are building their own power plants instead of plugging into an electric grid. Nationwide, at least 82 gas-burning power plants are being built or have been proposed to power data centers, according to the Environmental Integrity Project, a nonpartisan research organization. Most were announced or granted permits within the past 18 months. If built as planned, the gas-burning plants scattered across states including Texas, Ohio, and Wyoming could release as much planet-warming pollution in a year as roughly half of all the passenger vehicles in the United States, according to estimates based on permits, regulatory filings, and other data compiled by the Environmental Integrity Project. They would also produce harmful pollutants, including particulate matter, formaldehyde, and smog-forming nitrogen dioxides that contribute to heart disease, asthma, lung cancers, strokes, and other ailments in people living nearby. Data centers can require immense amounts of energy to perform the essentially endless calculations needed to train and operate artificial intelligence systems. The scale and urgency of their appetite for power has been exhausting the ability of the nation's electrical grid to meet the demand. Texas has been particularly aggressive in approving on-site power plants at data centers, granting permits under a fast-track system that involves little public scrutiny or oversight. The state accounts for 39 of the 82 planned gas-burning plants. For data centers, the motivation to build their own power plant is simple. It can take years to connect to an electric grid. The data centers face growing pressures to generate their own power so that they don't tap into local grids and drive up electricity prices. Hunger for gas power among data center owners is so great

House, Mr. Trump said that rapidly building more fossil fuel-burning power plants was essential to America's AI race with China, and that environmental protection should be rolled back because of that. They build a lot of electric, he said. They don't do environmental impact statements. They just say, you want electric? We'll build it. And they don't use too many windmills, Mr. Trump added, reflecting his well-documented disdain for wind power. In fact, China leads the world in wind energy and is responsible for more than half of the total capacity. The gas-burning plants being designed to power American data centers carry significant environmental footprints, said Jen Duggan, the executive director of the Environmental Integrity Project. Yet, they're fast-tracking them. In Texas, in particular, weak air pollution control permits that don't protect public health are a systemic problem, she said. With its abundant reserves of natural gas, Texas stands to benefit greatly from new power plants built to serve data centers. But even in fossil fuel-friendly Texas, a backlash about the pace is building, and the governor has called for a ban on projects in rural areas. Victoria Kahn, a spokeswoman for the Texas Environmental Regulator, said the plants receiving permits had been found to be protective of human health and the environment and didn't require public notice. Andy Stone, a Meta spokesman, said the company was committed to offsetting 100% of our electricity use in El Paso with clean and renewable energy, and that Meta will not pass those costs on to Texans. It's not the first time a new industry has arisen, demanding ever more energy. And because things are moving quickly, uncertainties remain. Some projects have hit snags, throwing into question whether they will be built as planned, said Michael Thomas, founder of Clean View, a company that tracks data center energy infrastructure. In addition, he said, companies might not release as much pollution as permits allow because the data centers don't always run at full capacity. Still, the current trajectory has few historical comparisons. There's no doubt that this is going to have a huge environmental impact, Mr. Thomas said. The gas plants being built exclusively to power data centers, he said, could result in tens of millions of tons of emissions that we wouldn't have otherwise seen. While on the campaign trail in Wisconsin in 2024, Mr. Trump said, I am an environmentalist. I want clean air and clean water. 4 months later, as president, he began a weakening of environmental protections, rooted in laws that date back more than half a century. The risk is an increase in air pollution, including the greenhouse gases warming the world, as well as pollutants that affect the health of people living nearby. The administration has emphasized energy dominance by promoting oil, natural gas, and coal over renewable power like solar and wind. Days after returning to office in 2025, Trump issued an executive order removing barriers to American leadership in artificial intelligence, designed to make it faster to build data centers and easier to operate them. The Environmental Protection Agency is making it easier for data centers to run certain kinds of emergency generators that burn highly polluting diesel fuel. It has proposed a sweeping rule change

0: that would let developers start building data centers and power plants before air pollution permits are approved. And it has exempted gas plants that supply data centers from federal limits on pollution that causes acid rain. The Trump administration has also waded into a major legal fight over data center pollution, defending Elon Musk's AI company against accusations that it is illegally running dozens of gas-burning turbines in Mississippi. To encourage construction, the Trump administration has created a temporary reprieve from the strictest pollution controls for portable generators that can be quickly installed. Smaller generators often lack advanced emission controls and use simpler designs that pollute more than standard gas turbines. Texas is where much of the action is. To speed up approvals, Texas regulators are also allowing developers to break up large power project into smaller phases, which means each approval faces less rigorous rules. Last month, several environmental groups, including the Environmental Integrity Project, formally gave notice that they intended to sue over the practice. They sent a required legal notice to two data center developers, the EPA and Texas, alleging that the developers sought to bypass stricter pollution rules by seeking four fast-track permits for two power plants that will ultimately have 151 diesel-burning generators. Compared to natural gas, diesel, when burned, produces more nitrogen oxide, carbon dioxide, and sulfur oxide, as well as more particulate matter. Of the 39 new gas plants being built in Texas to power data centers, 15 have been fast-tracked under similar procedures. The state's rules allow smaller facilities to sometimes qualify for reduced pollution controls or monitoring. Smaller power plants can also avoid public comment periods, which means residents don't have an opportunity to weigh in or ask questions. Since the start of last year, the average turnaround time for these less rigorous permits for gas-burning plants linked to data centers was 18 days. In comparison, companies applying for full air permits, the category that commonly applies to more traditional power plants in the state, can expect to wait 285 days, according to the Texas Commission on Environmental Quality, the state's environmental regulator. The full permit requires, among other things, detailed engineering reviews, an examination of the potential for new air pollution, and a public notice period. These numbers are alarming, said Daniel E. Walters, a professor of energy law at the Texas A&M University School of Law. There is just no feasible way to do a meaningful review of a permit application in so few days, he said. The fact that Texas is allowing large projects to be approved in smaller phases creates a legal loophole, said Thomas O. McGarrity, an administrative and environmental law professor at the University of Texas School of Law. By ignoring the cumulative environmental effects, they're building many of these units and putting them together, he said. In West Texas, an immense data campus named Poolside AI is designed to ultimately require 2 gigawatts of electricity, enough to power a city of 1.5 million households. Poolside plans to seek approval for its power generation, not all at once, but in eight phases. Its first phase received approval in just 3 days. Poolside didn't respond to a request for comment. At the Meta project outside El Paso, Meta aims to power its 1 gigawatt data center in several phases. The first 366 megawatts would come from a power plant made up of more than 800 small gas-burning generators bolted to concrete pads. The plant was approved in 20 days. The data center industry has taken note of Texas's openness to plants like these. At a seminar in March by All4, an environmental consulting firm, specialists portrayed Texas as a premier place to build data centers with on-site power plants, even if they emit smog-producing nitrogen oxide, or NOx. Smog is a persistent problem in parts of Texas. You might be thinking, how on earth am I supposed to build a data center here? Said Andrew Herbert, a management consultant at the firm, during a webinar at the event. Engines and turbines produce a lot of NOx. It can be done in Texas, he told the group. A spokesman for All4, Stacy Schlepp, said the group consistently counseled effective emission controls and early transparent communications with communities. On an expanse of land within El Paso's city limits, Meta is moving at lightning speed to build a $14 billion data center. The local utility, El Paso Electric, had previously said Meta would aim to use solar power. Instead, the developer's plan calls for gas-burning generators. El Paso frequently receives an F grade from the American Lung Association for its high number of unhealthy smog days. The swift approval of the air permit has angered many local residents, as had an 80% break on property taxes that El Paso gave Meta for building there. The tax break will last 35 years. At a city council hearing in May, people waited for hours to voice their opposition. Among them was Michael Ramirez, who had dashed the city hall during a break as a cook at Mamacitas, a Mexican restaurant downtown. When something important is taking place, he said to the city councilors, tell us. Still, the data center has its supporters. If El Paso stops welcoming major investments, Ricardo Rivero, a member of a union representing electrical workers, said at a follow-up hearing, we risk slowing the growth that has created opportunities for workers like me. Meta said the project is expected to employ more than 4,000 construction workers during the project's peak. However, local organizers have pointed out that such jobs are temporary. After the data center opens, there'll be about 300 permanent positions, Meta said. That's also a point of debate in Vista del Norte, the neighborhood on Meta's doorstep. There's no good paying jobs in El Paso, said Winston Cohen, a veteran who lives there, speaking at a neighborhood association meeting. A data center was progress, he said. What do we want? Another Walmart? We can't get groceries at a data center, another person at the hearing replied. In response to the backlash, the city said it would not pursue additional large data centers. many residents demanded that the contract with Meta be canceled. But in June, the El Paso City Council rejected a motion to do that. The gas plant could potentially emit more than 1.5 million tons of greenhouse gases a year if operated at full capacity, the Environmental Integrity Project estimates. That's equivalent to the annual emissions from nearly four typical natural gas burning power plants, according to the EPA data. Well, I haven't come to the end of the article, but I'm going to have to end here. That's all the time we have for. Again, my name is David Murphy, and thank you very much for listening to me.
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2: Hello, and welcome to the Talking Information Center. Today is Friday, August 7th, and I'll be reading the USA Today news. Our first article today is titled Lawsuits Over Street Preaching Heading to Courts. First Amendment Rights, Noise Ordinances Collide. Brett Ryo bought his first Bible to school when he was five as a way of demonstrating his faith. His commitment didn't end there. Today he carries it from the recording studio to the streets. He wrote his first song, God's Everything, when he was 10. In the 14 years since, Ryo has written and released hundreds more. Music, he told USA Today, can help people listen in more and actually hear God's message. As he has done on street corners dozens of times before, Ryo sang about Jesus in downtown Chicago in December 2024. This time, he ended up in handcuffs. At the crux of the dispute was his use of amplification. Chicago police told Ryo and two street preachers with him, Perez Indy and Rita Damala, they needed a permit, according to court records. Ryo argued no permit is required under the First Amendment. He was charged with using sound-emitting devices on public conveyances and resisting police, though both charges were dropped in February 2025. The police encounter wasn't a first for Ryo, who has preached elsewhere, including Los Angeles, New York City, and San Francisco. Some people who disagree with his message, he said, call law enforcement officers who typically say a friendly hello, give him a fist bump, and leave him alone. The most important thing to me is doing it peacefully, and you know, working with everybody and making sure that people are hearing the gospel, said Ryo, who prepares for interactions with police by carrying a fact sheet on free speech laws. So that's why we use the amplification, so people can hear the word. Represented by the American Center for Law and Justice, a Christian nonprofit legal advocacy group, Ryo, Nitti, and Damala sued Chicago and several of the city's police officers in federal court last year, alleging their First Amendment rights were violated. The city sought to dismiss the case, but U.S. District Judge Sarah Ellis allowed the plaintiffs' First Amendment claims to proceed in a February order.
3: The city declined to comment. Rayo's case is among several similar lawsuits that have been heard in courtrooms nationwide this year. In January, a federal judge dismissed a group of street preachers' free speech and religious exercise allegations against the city of Fort Myers, Florida, saying the First Amendment is not a license to second-guess every noise control ordinance a municipality chooses to pass. In May, a federal judge in Illinois dismissed the First Amendment, expression of political views. People expect decline in free speech in coming years, study says. 3A claims of a street preacher arrested under Chicago's noise ordinance in 2024. A Chicago police officer cited the megaphone's volume and not the content of the preacher's speech, the judge's order said. The federal government has also waded into the debate after video showing an exchange between Fort Worth, Texas police officers and street preachers at a pride festival went viral in June. At one point, an officer was shown saying that preachers could be cited for offensive speech. The Department of Justice subsequently sent a letter to the city in July seeking information to help us determine whether to initiate a full investigation into its police department. Fort Worth Police Department spokesman Bradley Perez told USA Today both the city and police force recognize that incidents involving First Amendment activity require thoughtful consideration and understanding of the law. He added, an officer made inaccurate statements but said police never barred people from expressing their beliefs. The department will have refreshing trainer on First Amendment rights for officers and new trainees, Perez said. The DOJ did not respond to USA Today's request for comment. If the government is neutrally applying these rules in the same way they apply to everyone, it's going to be very tough for the street preachers to prevail. Nelson Tebbe, professor at Cornell Law School. Also in July, settlement negotiations were ongoing in a case involving Georgia street preacher Jason Cantrell. He was cited in July 2025 under a Forest Park, Georgia permit clause that says it becomes null and void if any complaints are received about the noise level. According to the American Center for Law and Justice, which is also representing Cantrell, the center previously described it as unconstitutional, a system in which anyone who dislikes a message can silence a speaker simply by complaining. The charges were dropped in March. Cantrell told USA Today on July 28th he has continued preaching outside Atlanta area abortion clinics 5 days a week using a permit that does not include the clause under which he was cited. Forest Park did not respond to a request for comment. Such lawsuits are part of a long series of legal battles over the limits of religious speech and practice, said Nelson Tebbe, a professor at Cornell Law School. In response to a lawsuit over Jehovah Witnesses who were punished for refusing to salute the American flag in a West Virginia public school in the 1940s, for example, the Supreme Court ruled the state's mandate violated the First Amendment right to free speech. Tebbe also referenced the Supreme Court's 2011 ruling in Snyder versus Phelps, which found Westboro Baptist Church's picketing of military funerals was protected by the First Amendment. Chief Justice Roberts said in the majority opinion that though speech can inflict great pain, the United States has opted to protect even hurtful speech on public issues to ensure that we do not stifle public debate. But there are limits to that freedom, which University of Virginia law professor Micah Schwartzman said often take the form of time, place, and manner restrictions. Such regulations allow the government to impose restrictions on constitutionally protected activity as long as they meet certain criteria, including being reasonable and viewpoint neutral. The outcome of the street preaching cases will likely boil down to whether the statutes they were cited under met those standards, experts said. If the government is neutrally applying these rules in the same way they apply to everyone, Tebbe said, it's going to be very tough for the street preachers to prevail. USA Today's coverage of First Amendment issues is funded through a collaboration between the Freedom Forum and Journalism Funding Partners. Funders do not provide editorial input. Senate panel holds Fauci in contempt. GOP-led committee advances resolution 8-5. Zachary Schmele, USA Today, Washington. A Republican-led Senate committee has voted to hold Dr. Anthony Fauci, the federal official who led government's coronavirus response in 2020, in contempt of Congress for refusing to answer questions during a hearing last week. The panel advanced the resolution on an 8-5 vote, with two senators also voting no by proxy to rebuke the infectious disease expert for asserting his Fifth Amendment rights against self-incrimination during congressional testimony. The contempt vote August 6 marks the start of what could become a long, drawn-out legal battle for one of the nation's most recognizable pandemic-era figures. Potentially hefty fines and even the prospect of jail time are at stake. Democrats accuse their GOP colleagues of immensely historic step and warn that the dramatic vote would erode the legislative branch's oversight powers. What it will do is create a damaging precedent that future witnesses will use to resist legitimate congressional oversight, said Senator Gary Peters, Democrat, Michigan, ranking member of the Committee of Homeland Security and Governmental Affairs. Future witnesses will argue that appearing before Congress exposing them to punishment, they will point directly to this vote as a justification for refusing to appear at all. Over several contentious hours, July 29th, Fauci was repeatedly pressured by GOP lawmakers to discuss a number of both professionally and personally sensitive issues, ranging from his actions as the country's foremost pandemic expert to his own revealing diary entries. Fauci's stonewalling, pleading the Fifth more than 100 times, enraged Republicans, notably Senator Ron Paul, Republican, Kentucky. Paul, committee chairman, accused him of defying Congress. The sole reason he is calling for me before this committee is to get me to say something, anything, that could vindicate his repeated public pledges that I end up, in his words, quote, behind bars. Fauci told lawmakers in his opening statement, any reasonable person who has followed his unhinged obsession with me would readily come to the same conclusion. Paul has suggested at points that Fauci, his longtime political foe, should face prison time. Fauci stressed last week that it pained him to not answer senators' questions. He insisted he respected the legislative branch authority and underlined his decades-long record of cooperating with Congress. Before leaving office, President Joe Biden issued a pardon to Fauci for any actions he took as federal public health official in the years 2014 to 2025. That fact prompted Paul and other Republicans to claim Fauci is immune from concerns about self-incrimination, something Fauci's lawyers and Democrats dispute, leaving a cloud of legal questions swirling around the political spectacle. Do you incriminate yourself if you have a pardon? Paul wondered. I think that's the question for the courts. Democrats warn that Republicans still incensed by COVID-19-era lockdowns and vaccine politics were trying to lay a trap. The goal was to wait for Dr. Fauci to make any kind of misstatement, said Senator Maggie Hassan, Democrat, New Hampshire, and then have a weaponized Department of Justice file criminal charges for that new statement that would not have been covered by the pardon. As larger legislative battles raged, with the Senate about to leave town for August recess, it was not clear when or if the full chamber would ever vote on the contempt resolution. Paul also said he has the option, though, of sending his committee's criminal contempt referral directly to the Justice Department, a step he indicated he plans to take, despite Democrats' outrage at the plan. Regardless of the next step, Republicans indicated they were not done with the country's former top doctor. RFK Jr. overhauls Head Start rules. Changes could face challenges in court. Zachary Schmele, USA Today. Washington. The Trump administration is overhauling Head Start, the preschool and child care program relied on by hundreds of thousands of low-income families every year. Health and Human Services Secretary Robert F. Kennedy Jr. officially announced the changes on August 6th. He revealed his agency is pursuing a drastic rewrite of the regulations governing the nation's roughly 1,600 Head Starts providers. The effort, he argued, will cut red tape and make kids healthier. We are removing unnecessary bureaucracy, strengthening nutrition and physical health, trusting parents and local communities, and opening Head Starts to hundreds of thousands more children, he said in a statement. But the proposal, which may be challenged in court, has alarmed many of Head Start's staunchest advocates, including in Congress. It represents a new, more involved phase in the Trump administration's handling of a long bipartisan program that's widely popular among Americans. The new plan lifts certain mandates on student-to-staff ratios, which in some schools and daycare centers could lead to heftier workloads for teachers and babysitters. It also scraps certain child transportation requirements, including for school bus monitors, prompting fears of more barriers for parents to physically get their kids to preschool. And it requires that Head Start providers teach primarily in English. At the same time, there will be fresh dietary guidelines, plus a new mandate for physical activity, including 30 minutes of physical activity for every 3.5 hours of classroom instruction. In critics' eyes, throwing out longstanding federal rules about class sizes, special education, staff background checks, and more could risk upending services nationwide and leaving children in unsafe environments. Joel Ryan, the executive director of the Washington State Association of Head Start, said the shift, which is still largely in early stages, will erode the quality of programs across the country. It'll make classrooms bigger. Kids will have less one-on-one support, especially kids that have significant issues, he said in an interview. I really see this as an effort to dismantle the program. Alex Adam, one of Kennedy's deputies who runs an HHS division called the Administration for Children and Families, said on a call with reporters this week that the new proposal will simply allow local providers to make local decisions. He stressed that Head Start providers will still be subject to state and local regulations, and just because they'll have fewer federal rules to follow doesn't mean they should ignore what works for them, he said. Flexibility is permission. It's not a mandate, he said. The opportunity for these programs to make a different decision does not necessarily mean they must make a different decision. New phase for Head Start. For nearly 2 years now, Washington policy shifts have rocked Head Start providers and the families they serve. It started with unexpected grant freezes, which began within weeks after the start of President Donald Trump's second term. Then the federal government abruptly shuttered 5 field offices and laid off scores of staffers in the office of Head Start. In April 25, 2025, USA Today exclusively reported that the Trump administration was aiming to fully zero out funding for the program. Officials later walked back that idea. Now, HHS is taking a different approach. Kennedy repeatedly cites the fact that his uncle, Sergeant Shriver, helped found Head Start. He touted this week that he protected the program from draconian cuts last year. The program works, he told reporters during a virtual briefing. It's really important that we protect it. HHS will publish its final proposed ruling on August 7th, after which there will be a 60-day public comment period. Republicans wary of Head Start changes. In recent days, Senate Republicans have shrugged off rumors of the changes amid an attorney general confirmation fight and disputes over how to spend their last week before the August recess. Several told USA Today they haven't followed the issues very closely. Others have expressed wariness. Senator Tom Tillis, Republican North Carolina, said he explored reforms to Head Start at the state level when he was Speaker of a state legislature years ago. He said he hopes the Trump administration is mostly streamlining the program rather than deregulating it. Just walking away and turning a blind eye toward it, I don't think that would be a good idea, he told USA Today. Senator Jim Justice, Republican, West Virginia, warned that though he supports making improvements, the program is already helping a lot of kids who benefit phenomenally. When we start tweaking with stuff, a lot of times we can make it better, he told USA Today. But there are ways we can make it worse, too. Heavyweights team up to save wildlife. DiCaprio, Bezos unveil $200 million initiative. Anthony Thompson, USA today. Leonardo DiCaprio and Jeff Bezos are teaming up on a $200 million initiative to help the planet's most threatened species avoid extinction. But the product comes amid criticism of the Amazon's founder's environmental footprint, which is marred by his company's logistics and data centers. DiCaprio's conservation organization, Rewild and Bezos Earth Fund, announced the launch of the Phoenix Species Project on August 4th, which will support recovery efforts for 100 critically endangered species across 30 countries. The initiative spans animals and plants across a range of ecosystems, including oceans, forests, wetlands, and volcanic landscapes. Organizers describe the project as the largest single philanthropic initiative dedicated exclusively to the recovery of critically endangered species. Half of the initial $200 million commitment will come from the Bezos Earth Fund, and the remaining $100 million will come from while with support from DiCaprio, Age of Union, and the Targrave Family Foundation. While the initiative adds to Bezos' environmental philanthropy through the Bezos Earth Fund, his broader climate legacy has faced scrutiny. Amazon has drawn questions from investors and communities over the environmental impact of some of its operations, including energy and water used to tie to data centers. According to Bloomberg reporting, Amazon has more than 900 data centers in more than 50 countries. Here's what to know about the new initiative spearheaded by DiCaprio and Bezos. What is the Phoenix Species Project objective? Organizers said the project is designed to move beyond short-term conservation grants by providing sustained funding over multiple years, giving conservationists more time and resources to help species populations recover. The effort will provide 5 years of support for each species and track population recovery and reductions in threats over time. Recovery efforts could include conservation breeding programs, moving species to safer habitats, managing diseases, controlling invasive species, and restoring damaged ecosystems, according to the project. The effort builds on DiCaprio's longtime environmental advocacy. During his 2016 Academy Awards acceptance speech after winning Best Actor for The Revenant, DiCaprio used the global spotlight to call attention to climate change and urge people not to take the planet for granted. When we protect those species, we also protect the forests, wetlands, grasslands, and oceans they depend on, DiCaprio said in a statement August 4th. The Phoenix Species Project has the potential to drastically shift how we approach conservation and combat the climate crisis at a global scale. In addition to collaborating with the International Union for Conservation and Nature Species Survival Commission, a global network of conservation scientists, the initiative will have more than 100 local and international partners, including indigenous peoples, local community scientists, and conservation groups. Species receiving support. Among the species targeted by the Phoenix Species Project are the Golden Crown Sifaka, a lemur found in Madagascar, the hickory nut gorge green salamander, a rare tree-dwelling amphibian found only in a small canyon in North Carolina, and the Visayan warty pig, which is native to islands in the Philippines. Other species include the Malalan pangolin, Mexico's Cozumel harvest mouse, the pinkland iguana of the Galapagos Islands, Tanzania's pancake tortoise, Colombia's starry night harlequin toad, and Attenborough's long-beak echidna from New Guinea. The project also will support lesser-known threatened species, including the bowmouth guitarfish, an ancient shark-like ray threatened by the global fin trade, the charcoal azole pupfish, which became extinct in the wild after its freshwater habitat disappeared in Mexico, and the night parrot, an elusive Australian bird once thought lost for nearly 150 years. The species on the brink of extinction are often the ones that anchor some of the world's most important ecosystems, DiCaprio said. From early conversations to a global effort, the project has been years in the making. In 2021, DiCaprio and Wild co-founder Dr. Wes Seacrest met with Bezos and Lawrence Sanchez Bezos, who serve as chair and vice chair of the Bezos Earth Fund, to discuss strategies for protecting endangered species and ecosystems. Those discussions eventually led to the development of the Phoenix Species Project and expanded partnerships with conservation groups and communities around the world. Kids fall in love with animals before anyone tells them those animals are disappearing, Sanchez Bezos said in a statement. 100 species, 30 countries, and real commitment to bring them back, not managing their decline, recovering them. Wild, founded in 2021 by DiCaprio, Seacrest, and conservation scientists, focuses on protecting biodiversity and restoring threatened habitats. The Bezos Earth Fund supports environmental solutions and conservation efforts worldwide. Why are data centers controversial? With Amazon having more than 900 data centers, which have become increasingly controversial amid the rise of artificial intelligence, some may scoff at Bezos and DiCaprio's initiative. Data centers, large physical sites that house the technology required to maintain digital infrastructure, including generative AI models, have become popping up nationwide, receiving some pushback in several states. From inflating power costs for consumers to requiring mass amounts of water for cooling, data centers frequently put surrounding communities under significant strain. Per Bloomberg, Amazon said its data centers used 2.5 billion gallons of water worldwide last year, or about 5% of the amount Metro Seattle consumes. Large data centers can consume up to 5 million gallons per day, equivalent to the water use of a town populated by 10,000 to 50,000 people, according to the Environmental and Energy Study Institute. With larger and new AI-focused data centers, water consumption is increasing alongside energy usage and carbon emissions. In response to shareholders questioning the environmental impact of data centers, especially water usage, John Wiseman, director of infracapacity delivery at Amazon, told Reuters it was increasingly disclosing site-specific water consumption data where we operate. Amazon added that the company was committed to being a good neighbor and continues to invest in efficiency efforts, bringing new energy online and reducing its water use. In addition to emissions and water consumption concerns, data centers, especially those requiring all-night lighting, can disrupt national circadian rhythms of animals. According to environmental health sciences, light pollution can hinder migration patterns, reproduction, and feeding habits, as well as confuse and disorient a wide array of species. Facilities that discharge heated water may also harm aquatic ecosystems by reducing oxygen levels and stressing fish and wildlife, the nonprofit states, contributing. Sarah Perkel, USA Today Network. Study: eating less protein could have greater benefits. Sarah Montesquieu, USA Today. Protein is popping up everywhere in our drinks, snacks, and more. But does that mean we really need so much of it? Maybe not, a new study suggests. In the study published July 31st in the Cell Press Blue Journal, researchers reviewed more than 350 papers about protein in humans, mice, and other organisms and found eating less protein could have greater health benefits, but it depends on the person. It's absolutely crystal clear that there are benefits of protein to muscle growth and exercise response of active individuals, corresponding author Dudley Lamming of the University of Wisconsin-Madison said in a news release. But because most people are relatively sedentary, many people are likely consuming more protein than they actually need, which probably has negative health consequences. For example, several recent clinical trials in humans have shown reducing protein can reduce weight, fat mass, and improve fasting blood sugar, according to the review. The review also found that consuming too much methionine, isoleucine, and valine, types of amino acids, which are the building blocks of protein, could increase the risk of obesity, inflammation, and other age-related diseases. Other studies have found that eating more protein could promote weight loss and reduce age-related muscle loss in older adults when paired with exercise. So what's the deal? Lamming suspects that regular exercise, perhaps by using protein to build strong, healthy muscles, helps protect such people as athletes from the negative health effects associated with a protein-rich diet. For most sedentary adults, protein-fortified foods may not provide the health benefits people expect. You probably need to personalize protein recommendations based not just on age, but also on how physically active people are, Lamming added. Hurricane season is still up in the air. Slow start doesn't mean storms aren't coming. Dinah Voiles Pulver, USA Today. It's the first week of August, and legions of people aren't reflexively refreshing their screens to check the progress of a hurricane or tropical storm or studying the latest model predictions. If that seems weird, it's because no other hurricane season has seen a slower start since 2009, according to Michael Lowry, a hurricane and storm surge expert with Local 10, a Miami television station. The lack of activity is a welcome gift for many, especially those still in recovery after storms pummeled the southeastern United States in recent years. But even though the 2026 hurricane season is off to a slow start, that doesn't mean it can't still produce a lot of misery. A few tropical weather models hint at a chance of storm activity in the Atlantic beginning in mid-August, but generally hurricane scientists expect things to remain calm over the next couple of weeks. The long-term tropical outlook from the National Oceanic and Atmospheric Administration's Climate Prediction Center shows no activity in the Atlantic region through August 26. Meanwhile, Colorado State University's regular August refresh to its forecast maintains its July prediction of a total of 9 named storms, including 4 hurricanes. Of those 4 hurricanes, one is forecast to become a major Category 3 storm or higher. That means forecasters expect 7 more named storms for the end of hurricane season on November 30th. So far in 2026, the National Hurricane Center has assigned names to only 2 tropical storms, Atha and Bertha, both formed in the Gulf, which can often be a wild card, even turning an El Nino, USA Today previously reported. When does the season peak? In an average hurricane season, which starts June 1st, the third named storm typically arrives by August 3rd, and the first hurricane arrives by August 11th. On Wednesday, August 5th, there wasn't a tropical storm in sight. A dearth of storms doesn't necessarily predict activity later in the season, Lowry wrote in his daily newsletter on August 4th. But the later it gets in August without storms, the more a lack of storms correlates to the season's overall activity, he said. The season generally peaks between mid-August and mid-October. September 10th is considered its traditional peak. In 2009, the first named storm found formed on August 11, and the season produced only 10 storms total, but most recent seasons have been far busier. By this time, in 2024 and 2025, four named storms have formed in the Atlantic. In 2020, nine named storms formed by August 1st, and the season saw a rare 30 named storms. While warmer than normal, water temperatures can be seen via satellites sprawling across the El Nino region of the Pacific. Pockets of blue indicating cooler than normal waters can be seen across the Atlantic. A particularly large pool of cooler water stretches eastward from the Windward Islands that fringe the eastern border of the Caribbean Sea. In the surrounding oceans, waters are slightly cool in the tropical East Atlantic, fairly neutral in the Caribbean, and slightly warm in the Gulf of Mexico, but nothing attention-grabbing, says Brian McNulty, a senior research associate in the Rosenstiel School of Marine, Atmospheric, and Earth Science at the University of Miami. El Nino influence grows. We are extremely confident that we will have a strong El Nino for the peak of the hurricane season, the Colorado State team states in its update. We are forecasting a well below average probability for major hurricane landfalls along the continental United States coastline and in the Caribbean. The team added in a caveat that it only takes one hurricane making landfall to make it an active season. El Nino, a cyclical pattern that brings warmer than normal water to the east and central Pacific, tends to create hostile winds over a swath of the Atlantic, referred to as the main hurricane development region, extending from Central America over to the west coast of Africa. The wind share it creates typically begins in the western portion of the region and spreads eastward as El Nino intensifies. It also brings changes in atmospheric circulation that tend to produce more sinking air that inhibits hurricane development. So far, we are still in the early stages of El Nino's influence, McNulty said. At the moment, wind shear in the Caribbean is stronger than average, so that portion of the Atlantic is shut down for the foreseeable future, he said. As time goes by and El Nino gets stronger, the impacts across the Atlantic will become more noticeable, primarily in the deep tropics. A tropical wave may roll off Africa before mid-August, and a few models are trying to spin up a tropical cyclone, Andy Hazelton, a scientist at the University of Miami, said on X on August 3rd. But the background still looks pretty hostile, so it will be an uphill battle. I'm sure we'll get another few storms at some point, but all signs continue to point to this being the quietest Atlantic season since 2015, and quite possibly on par with 2013 and some of the other historically quiet season, Hazelton said. Given the way this El Nino is shaping up and linger, McNulty said, it's likely these impacts could have some effect on the 2027 hurricane season. What do federal forecasters predict for the 2026 season? At the beginning of the season, NOAA predicted 8 to 14 named storms with winds of 39 miles per hour or higher, with 3 to 6 becoming hurricanes, including 1 to 3 major hurricanes. NOAA has a 70% confidence in these ranges. An average season has 14 named storms with 7 hurricanes, including 3 major hurricanes. What about the Eastern Pacific? If you want to compare the Pacific storm activity with the Atlantic's, pull up Google's DeepMind tropical model and compare the number of dots that appear. Over the next couple of weeks, a volley of blue dots representing forecast tropical cyclones race across the map in the Pacific, while only the occasional dot appears in the Atlantic. El Nino tends to support tropical activity in the Pacific, and this year has been no exception. As of August 5th, the Pacific had produced 7 named storms, 5 tropical storms, and 2 hurricanes, contributing Kimberly Miller, Palm Beach Post. We are forecasting a well below average probability for major hurricane landfalls along the continental United States coastline, but it only takes one hurricane making landfall to make it an active season, Colorado State University forecasters. Stick shifts are dying. We're driving this. By Ingrid Jacques, USA Today. For those of you who read my columns regularly, thank you. You're aware I usually stick to politics. I'm going to shift gears for this one, literally. I recently came across this headline in the Washington Post. The death of the stick shift is almost here. It was completely news. I've noticed the dearth of manual transmissions in newer vehicles for years, but I had hoped there was enough demand left that it would disappear. I was wrong. According to a 2025 Environmental Protection Agency report on automotive trends, less than 1% of new vehicles made for the U.S. market are manual transmission. In 1980, roughly 35% were. Europeans remain more attached to the stick shift, but even their demand is fading. Stick shifts are dying, and I don't think it's just electric vehicles or autonomous features driving this. It's that more of us have started treating driving as an interruption, something that happens between checks of our phones, rather than experience in its own right. I learned how to drive on a stick. I love them ever since. 30 years ago, when I learned to drive at 16, it was in our family's 1971 mustard yellow Volvo station wagon. It definitely had a stick shift, one with a mind of its own. It wasn't always easy, but what my dad told me turned out to be true. If you can drive this, you can drive anything. We also had a 1962 Corvair convertible growing up, which my brother and I both drove around town. We learned all kinds of tricks that only come with a manual transmission. If your car doesn't start, and given the age of ours, that was a fairly common occurrence, you can pop the clutch, find a small hill, shift into second, and let gravity do the work. It worked on several occasions. The first new car I bought was a 2002 Honda Civic shortly after I graduated college, and guess what? It had a stick. Maybe I've reached the age when the old days start seeming rosier than they were, but I think what I feel about the stick shift is more than nostalgia. It's fun, and when you're shifting gears yourself, you feel connected to the car and the road in a way that's just not possible in an automatic. Pushing a button to start the engine and turning a knob to shift isn't the same thing. Driving a stick shift is like dancing, not a boring chore. If you've never driven a stick, imagine it as a dance with your car. As the RMPs climb, the car is telling you when it's ready to step into a higher gear, confirming into a turn you downshift instead of hitting the brake. Adding a third pedal, the clutch, to mix takes get some getting used to, especially if you learned on an automatic. I recall stalling the Volvo more times than I'd like to admit. Okay, a lot of times. While my mom coached me through it in high school parking lot back in 1995. It's intuitive once it clicks, though. And like riding a bike, you never really lose it. These days, I don't drive a stick shift often. My car is a 2008 Jeep Grand Cherokee automatic, which comes in handy during Michigan winters but is comparably boring to drive. Whenever I visit my parents, though, I make a point of taking their 2015 Accord, a stick, of course, out on Oregon's back roads.

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1: Good morning, and welcome to the Talking Information Center. Today is Friday, August 7th, and we have today's reading of the Wall Street Journal being read to you by Stephen George. Good morning.
2: Morning, Bill. Thank you very much. Welcome. It is our great pleasure to read for you today. I will begin with the What's News column on the far left side of the front page of the journal, as we always do. These are little news briefs, little appetizers that will get you ready for our as we move through the paper today, and we'll hit all these articles in detail. UK government cleared Paramount's $81 billion deal for Warner Brothers Discovery after Paramount offered protections to ensure editorial independence of the combined company's TV and streaming services. Gains in SpaceX shares in Thursday trading contrasted with an otherwise down day on Wall Street, where the S&P 500, Dow, and NASDAQ fell 0.2, 0.9, and 0.1% respectively. SoftBank used its stake in OpenAI to borrow $10 billion from banks, dialing up risk in its giant bet on the artificial intelligence pioneer. A New Mexico judge ordered Meta to pay $942 million after a jury found it failed to protect young people. Senator Elizabeth Warren pressed the Commerce Department for details on coming changes to official inflation numbers, changes that are expected to produce slightly cooler inflation readings. The FCC voted to repeal the national cap on television station ownership, potentially clearing the way for further consolidation of broadcasters. The Trump administration will place tariffs and set minimum prices on imported polysilicon on solar panels and their parts, aiming to reshore clean energy supply chains. Apollo agreed to buy British budget airline EasyJet for the equivalent of roughly $7.7 billion, prevailing in a bidding war for the carrier. Ryan Lance will retire next month after 14 years of leading ConocoPhillips, and will hand the top job to Chief Financial Officer Andy O'Brien. Steve, you ready?
3: I'm ready, George.
2: Steve had to run a quick errand, so now he's back.
3: Had to get George's breakfast.
2: I wish.
3: SpaceX believers, faith unshaken. Individual investors view Musk rocket company's vision of future as priceless. Article by Hannah Aaron Lang and David Uberti. And this is also a quick review of yesterday's market activity. Gally Russell knows that his big bet on SpaceX might sound crazy. In recent weeks, the stock has shed $1 trillion in value. But how exciting is the idea that I could go to Mars? That's my grandkids could be living in space, said Russell, adding that shares of Elon Musk's rocket internet and AI company make up some 75% of his portfolio. The vision is priceless. A longtime devotee of Musk's ventures, Russell recently described SpaceX's extended sell-off as an insane opportunity to buy in a post on X. The chief executive piped up later that morning in Russell's replies, I think so. Many Wall Street pros are selling. SpaceX's 43% plunge from highs after its record debut included a 14% decline Wednesday following its first earnings report. On Thursday, the stock rose 6.1%, despite the release of up to 912 million shares into the market at the end of a lockup period, a potential flood of equities that investors believe could spark more volatility ahead. The move has set up a three-way collision among SpaceX's stratospheric ambitions, the increasingly difficult math of returns on massive AI spending, and a small army of retail stock pickers prepared to follow Musk to another planet. When SpaceX started trading in June, marking the largest initial public offering of all time, individual investors put in orders for some $100 billion worth of stock and poured in millions more during the first few minutes of trading. Now comes the reality check. Speculators roughly doubled their collective short positions between the end of June and the firm's first quarterly report, according to analytics firm S3 Partners. Those bets on SpaceX stock declining covered roughly one-third of all shares outstanding. None of that is dissuading retail traders. SpaceX is the fourth most popular investment on Robinhood, trailing only Nvidia, Tesla, and Apple. Shares have yet to see a day of net selling by individual investors since their listing, according to Vanda Research. During SpaceX's post-earnings plunge Wednesday, the firm said retail traders snapped up almost $23 million worth of stock in the first hour after the opening bell. The company has followed previous Musk ventures and sharing ambitions that border on the surreal, including space-bound data centers and Mars-based manufacturing. It also houses the social media platform X, while some investors have speculated that a merger with Tesla is next. Parsing the earnings from SpaceX's Earth-based AI play, reusable rockets, and internet business this week, Moffitt Nathanson analysts were left with a question of identity. What exactly is SpaceX? Even seasoned investment analysts struggle to value the long-term potential of asteroid mining. In the shorter run, the company's growth prospects rest largely on its ability to compete in a globe-spanning data center build-out led by hyperscalers, including Amazon and Microsoft. And the borrowing needed to finance that spending spree is growing more expensive. There's a big question about how they're going to fund it, said Julie Zhu, a Moffitt-Nathanson analyst. With those fundamentals as a backdrop, it's tough to get excited about the stock. For now, at least, many of Wall Street's big banks are aligned with retail traders in their otherworldly optimism, in no small part because of Musk's prowess for engineering and marketing. Describing the company as a halo scaler, Deutsche Bank analysts told clients before earnings that SpaceX represents, in our view, the apex of civilizational ambition. Goldman Sachs and J.P. Morgan this week boosted their share price targets despite SpaceX's first half capital expenditures quadrupling from a year earlier. If it's more capital to enable better SpaceX outcomes, that's an easy trade for us, said Colin Canfield, an analyst at Cantor Fitzgerald. Pointing to the company's lofty goals, he added, SpaceX can outscale relative to AI hyperscalers because, historically, they can take a best-in-class engineer and make them work harder for less. Now traders big and small alike will face a technical challenge to Musk's cult-like status in markets. The 912 million SpaceX shares that unlocked Thursday, holdings worth more than $100 billion, far exceed the previous supply of tradable stock. Yet SpaceX's gains contrasted with an otherwise down day on Wall Street. The Dow Jones Industrial Average fell 0.9% or 464 points, while the S&P 500 ticked 0.2% lower. The NASDAQ composite slipped 0.1%. Even so, the end of the lockup has left individual investors like Tamar June bracing for more volatility should company insiders decide to cash in. After buying into SpaceX when it was private, June landed 600 additional shares on IPO day. You have to put the noise aside, the software executive and longtime investor said. Remember when Microsoft shares took 16 years to recover their dot-com era highs? June held on. When Apple nearly went bankrupt, she saw that through too. June hopes her SpaceX shares will eventually turn out to be like the Apple stock certificate hanging over her desk, worth much more than she ever could have imagined 2 decades ago. If you get in early on tech, she said, you're going to do really well down the road. As for Musk, you can't bet against the guy. SpaceX would have to accrue many trillions more in value to replicate the returns of other tech giants that went public far sooner. Like June, however, many of the do-it-yourself traders snapping up shares of SpaceX said they are focused on what the company can accomplish in 10, 20, or even 30 years from now. You don't have to file reports on your quarterly performance, said Tanner Manson, an investor and content creator who focuses on tech stocks. He is holding off on buying SpaceX at these prices, he said, but understands why many others are looking through its recent declines and back toward Musk. If you can hitch your wagon to his horse, Manson said, who cares how long it takes? George.
2: Refiners go full tilt amid fuel crunch. It's written by Benoit Morin and Colin Eaton. President Trump wants to have U.S. energy dominance and low energy prices. He's getting one without the other, and he hates it. Iran war and Ukrainian strikes on Russian refineries knocked out a big chunk of the world's fuel-making apparatus, leaving the U.S. oil industry as the world's last major fuel supplier and a global supply shock that could last well into next year. U.S. refiners are running plants at full tilt to meet demand at home and abroad as fuel prices soar, giving them windfall profits and drawing the ire of President Trump, who ripped into oil companies this week for wringing too much cash out of American gas pumps. While U.S. gasoline exports have held relatively steady, diesel exports hit a record 1.9 million barrels a day last week, and jet fuel shipments were near record levels, according to data from the Energy Information Administration. The White House is watching inflation and affordability issues heading into the November midterm elections, and high diesel prices can boost the price of everything, from groceries to lumber. But Trump's energy frustrations aren't likely to be solved this year. Bringing prices at the pump down will require global energy flows to recover to their pre-war levels, according to chief executives of ExxonMobil, Marathon Petroleum, and Valero. That means rebuilding refineries across the Middle East from Saudi Arabia to Kuwait to Bahrain that Iran targeted. Energy analysts said they expect markets to remain tight through the end of 2027. Ukrainian drones continue to rain down on Russian energy assets, too. Russia, once a top exporter of fuel, had about a third of its refining capacity knocked offline and banned some fuel shipments until February. Meanwhile, fuel exports from China collapsed, in part because it's getting less crude to process from the Middle East. The Iran conflict has stymied traffic in the Strait of Hormuz, a vital artery for oil voyages from Gulf countries. Saudi Arabia's oil exports to the U.S. dropped to zero in July, the first time monthly federal data show that happening since 1985. U.S. refiners have opted to buy more crude oil to process from American oil fields, as well as from Canada and Venezuela. Trump said in a Fox News interview on Tuesday that negotiators were close to a deal with Iran that could open the strait, and he believed the move would trigger the average price of gasoline in the U.S. to fall to $2.50. As of Thursday, the U.S. gas price averaged $4.06 a gallon. The persistent problem, executives say, is refining. I've never seen the available capacity relative to demand as low as it is today, said Darren Wood, CEO of Exxon, the nation's third largest oil refiner. It's going to take a while for the industry to kind of climb its way out of that hole. Steve.
3: From the business and finance section of today's Wall Street Journal, Meta AI model goes rogue, article by Sam Schechner. Meta platform said that one of its artificial intelligence models went rogue during cybersecurity testing, slipped onto the internet, and hacked a third-party service. The latest in a drumbeat of disclosures that suggest such incidents are becoming widespread. The Instagram and Facebook owner said that one of its AI models was able to access the internet because of a misconfiguration in a hacking test conducted by a third-party AI testing company. The same benchmark test, which aims to explore a model's hacking capabilities, was behind some of the several earlier autonomous AI hacking incidents involving Anthropic and OpenAI, a person familiar with the matter said. Meta said it learned about its model's escape when it was informed by the testing company. Irregular, Meta declined to release other details, such as which model was responsible when the hacking happened, which company its models hacked, or how long it was able to access the internet unsupervised. Meta said it was investigating and would publish a report. Irregular, which conducted tests for the three companies, said the incidents didn't involve a sophisticated cyber action. Instead, it had no current open issues related to its test environment. The San Francisco-based company said it is working on a white paper on best practices for containing AI models when running tests, dubbed EVALS, that's E-V-A-L-S, of their cybersecurity capabilities. The new case is the latest proof that AI loss of control scenarios, once confined to science fiction, and AI safety experiments are now a real-world issue. So far, none of the cases have led to known, significant, real-world harm. But the bots hacked real companies, in some cases after they knew they had broken out of a testing environment. This has raised concerns about what else AI tools might attempt to do in the service of otherwise mundane goals. The cases spilled into public view in late July, when OpenAI said some of its models had managed to hack their way out of a sandbox meant to keep them off the internet, and then hacked into the AI company Hugging Face. After that, Anthropic and others began checking their logs and noticed escapes and hacks dating back months. While Irregular appears to be at the heart of the three of the autonomous hacking cases, it didn't play a role in others, including the more sophisticated Hugging Face hack, or several models escaped from safety testing by the UK government. OpenAI on Wednesday gave a more detailed look at the Hugging Face hack during a presentation at a cybersecurity conference. Researchers said its models have been coordinating by leaving messages for each other internally in what had become a messaging board that OpenAI had been unaware of. Earlier this week, the UK's AI Security Institute, a government research arm, said that during safety testing, models built by OpenAI and Anthropic took unsanctioned action on the live internet.
4: Oh my gosh, George.
5: How long before we're replaced by an escaped AI?
3: Wow.
5: Good God. China is transforming into factory supplier. It's run by Hannah Miao and Tom Fairless. Dongguan, China. This city near Hong Kong helped turn China into the world's factory floor decades ago, churning out the cheap toys, shoes, clothing, and electronics that powered the country's economic rise. These days, Dongguan is the center of a new industrial transformation. China's becoming a factory for factories. No longer just a producer of low-value consumer goods, China is exporting more of the higher-value intermediate and capital goods that underpin global manufacturing, such as chips, precision computer chips, precision machinery, and robotic arms. In the past, advanced manufacturing was led by Germany and Japan, said Frank Jiang, vice president of international business at Topstar, one of China's largest industrial robotics and machinery manufacturers. But we believe our technology has caught up. For many products, we have surpassed them. China's dominance over greater parts of global supply chains is making the country's export machine even more formidable and resilient against tariffs, which tend to target finished goods. In the first five months of 2026, China's exports of intermediate and capital goods jumped 25% and 12% respectively from the same period the previous year, while consumer goods exports increased 4% according to a McKinsey Global Institute analysis of China's official customs data. The transformation is threatening the economic moats of advanced manufacturing economies such as the European Union, Japan, and South Korea. Producers of chemicals, machines, batteries, and other industrial goods in those economies once depended on Chinese factories as customers. But now China is a formidable competitor abroad and even in their home markets. For the first time in decades, Germany imports more advanced capital goods from China than it exports there. The shift is raising alarms worldwide. European leaders are considering new protective measures against what many have dubbed China Shock 2.0. And while South Korea and Japan have benefited this year from a surge in exports related to artificial intelligence, swaths of industry under the surface are losing global market share. At the headquarters of Topstar in Dongguan, a screen displays the logos of its global client base. The U.S. manufacturer Jabil, South Korea's Samsung, Taiwan's Foxconn, and Chinese titans Huawei and CATL. It says it has more than 15,000 customers from more than 50 countries. Steve.
3: Here's something near and dear to your heart, George. New Whopper draws in customers. Burger King executive says the revamped offering is helping capture market share. Article by Heather Haddon. The Whopper is striking back in the burger wars. Burger King executives said their work to revamp its signature burger this year helped deliver an 8.5% increase in domestic U.S. same-store sales for the 3 months ended June 30th. A lot of people are saying they're coming back for the first time in a long time, said Tom Curtis, president of the chain's U.S. and Canada business. The chain is gathering momentum, while McDonald's is grappling with challenges in its U.S. business, with traffic declining after recent promotional offerings and marketing failed to hit. McDonald's is bringing in a new U.S. president to conduct a turnaround and implement a new strategy focused on improving food and service. Curtis said Burger King was capturing share from competitors and thinks some of it is coming from McDonald's. He said he intended to convert new customers into lifetime fans. The next generation of burger lovers are being exposed to Burger King, and that means we've got runway ahead for years to come, he said. McDonald's is working to upgrade its menu, step up customer service, and develop new store prototypes. The chain is testing new hand-breaded chicken offerings in a line of brightly colored beverages, including new drinks with Red Bull. We've got to elevate the taste and quality of the food, said McDonald's chief executive Chris Kemzinsik on an investor call this week. Burger chains have been working to elevate their signature sandwiches, with McDonald's and Burger King staging overhauls in recent years. McDonald's in 2023 unveiled a renovation of its Big Mac and other core burgers in the U.S., promising hotter and juicier sandwiches. Burger King, owned by Restaurant Brands International, this year improved the bun, box, mayo, and other elements of its Whopper. Curtis said the Whopper upgrades were working, and the chain now needs to focus on hospitality. The U.S. Burger King chief said he was still taking calls from customers on his phone several days a week, and friendly service comes up as one of the top issues. The company in July said it would start guaranteeing the quality of its Whoppers, committing to remake offers orders on the spot if customers deem them unsatisfactory, and providing a future Whopper free of charge. I have a strong belief that we will ultimately someday be the standout burger chain in hospitality and friendliness, he said. George.
5: Well, that's a lot to swallow.
3: Yes, it is.
5: Melanoma drug gets approval from FDA. It's written by Javier Martinez. Replimune Group said Thursday that the Food and Drug Administration has approved its therapy for advanced skin cancer, ending a regulatory saga that spanned 3 submissions and 2 rejections and was a flashpoint in the tenure of the agency's last commissioner. Replimune's drug, marketed as, bear with me, Trudakev, is a genetically modified virus that doctors inject directly into tumors, where it is designed to kill cancer cells and trigger an immune response against tumors elsewhere in the body. The melanoma drug's arduous journey through the FDA made it a poster child for the biotech industry's criticism of the agency under former Commissioner Marty Makary. Replimune and other industry officials said the FDA, in its rejections, had reversed positions it had established in earlier meetings with the company. Replimune first submitted its application for the therapy in November of 2024. The FDA rejected it in July of last year and rejected a resubmission in April. Regulators said they couldn't tell how much of the drug's effect came from Trudakev itself, rather than the medication it was tested with in a combination therapy. The study didn't have a placebo arm either. While still ahead of the agency, Makary defended the rejections of Replimune's medication. If your drug works, it's going to get approved, he said in May. Ultimately, the White House pushed public health officials to re-examine the FDA's repeated rejections of the Replimune drug, the Wall Street Journal reported. After Makary left the agency, Replimune said it had reached an agreement with the FDA to try a third time. Steve?
3: Lumber prices reach highest in 4 years, by Ryan December. Home sales are slumping. Renovation spending is losing steam. And yet lumber prices have risen this summer to the highest level in 4 years. Back in 2022, the price of 2x4s was falling back to earth after a record-setting spike during the COVID pandemic, which set off a suburban building boom and sent stuck-at-home Americans into a do-it-yourself frenzy. This time around, reduced supply rather than unyielding demand has driven lumber prices higher. Imports are down due to steep duties on Canadian boards and President Trump's 10% softwood lumber tariff. Meanwhile, low prices last year prompted sawmill curtailments and closures from British Columbia to northern Florida. The random lengths framing lumber composite price reached $535 per 1,000 board feet last month, its highest reading since September 2022. The price gauge, which is a weighted average of 15 key framing lumber prices used in construction, declined $3 last week after a bond rout pushed up mortgage rates to their highest level in a year. Yet the lumber benchmarks remain 23% higher than a year ago. Given softwood lumber demand to date is pretty much flat, the supply side is clearly doing most of the work to push prices up this year, said Dustin Jalbert, director of wood products and timber for Fast Markets, which own pricing service Random Lengths. Home builders, including D.R. Horton and Meritage Homes, say the run-up in price has become a headwind and will filter through to the cost of houses they sell later this year. Yet lumber futures, which are down about 12% from their high in late July, suggest that wood prices may have peaked for this year. We suspect lumber prices now approximate what they will ultimately be their highs for this year, with seasonal factors and rising mortgage rates likely to weigh on the demand side, said Kurt Yinger, an analyst with D.A. Davidson. Supply is already down. Dozens of sawmills have closed across the U.S. and Canada in recent years, with a big wave of closures coming in the past year due to the prolonged housing downturn and higher import taxes. Canfor announced one of the latest last week when it said it would permanently shut its Fog Creek sawmill in Alberta by the end of September. Canfor owns mills in northwestern Canada, the southeastern United States, and Sweden. It cited persistently weak wood markets, difficulties with log supply related to wildfires, and the wood-boring mountain pine beetle, as well as in the U.S. duties and tariffs. Anti-dumping and countervailing duties on Canadian softwood lumber stem from a trade dispute that has been raging for decades. The combined duty rate on Canadian lumber more than doubled last year to about 35% for most producers. The 10% tariff was layered on top of those heavily litigated duty rates, which are based on prior year sales. The new duty rates are set to come down later this year, though they aren't due to be finalized before later this month. The preliminary combined rate is about 25%. Though a reduced duty rate should give sawmills in Canada a little more wiggle room to operate profitably at lower lumber prices, executives don't expect the decline of roughly 10 percentage points to be enough to significantly boost shipments across the border. I don't anticipate that these mills that have been shut down are going to come back, Weyerhaeuser chief executive Devin Stockfish told investors last week. There's a certain amount of volume that's just out of the system. Canadian softwood imports were down 15% through May, compared with a year earlier, according to Foreign Agricultural Service data. European imports, which rose in recent years when suppliers there raced to salvage logs from forests damaged by wind, fire, and pests, have also declined. The U.S. Lumber Coalition, which has fought for the duties, says the import taxes on Canadian lumber have enabled U.S. producers to add more than 8 billion board feet of sawmill capacity over the past decade and boost their share of the domestic market to 75%. Meanwhile, the share fulfilled by Canadian lumber has shrunk to about 19% from more than 30% in 2016, the trade group says. Another $500 million of investments in U.S. sawmill capacity have been announced since Trump added a 10% softwood lumber tariff last autumn that applies to all imports. That so-called Section 232 tariff was levied in the name of national security, similar to those slapped on aluminum, steel, and copper products. The positive impact of the anti-dumping and countervailing duty measures coupled with President Trump's Section 232 tariffs has been nothing short of historic, and as such must be maintained, said Zoltan Van Hennigan, the group's executive director. George.
5: Change in inflation data questioned. It's by Matt Grossman. Senator Elizabeth Warren is pressing the Commerce Department for details on coming changes to official inflation numbers, the latest corner of the typically obscure federal statistics system to spark a political squabble. In a letter sent Thursday, the Massachusetts Democrat asked about changes to the Fed's preferred inflation metric that will land next month. Changes to the calculations are expected to produce slightly cooler inflation readings. I'm shocked. That is important because the Fed consults these readings to help it set interest rates. The Commerce Department and its statistical agency, the Bureau of Economic Analysis, have, quote, an obligation to explain to the public the reasoning and process behind the decisions, Warren wrote. There is no evidence that the coming changes are politically motivated. Economists following the changes largely believe they are defensible moves that could more accurately reflect price changes in hard-to-measure corners of the economy. The BEA is led by a civil servant, Vipin Arora, who started his job during the Biden administration. Warren said that amid a charged environment in which the Trump administration has politicized economic data, tweaks to statistical methods warrant deeper scrutiny. Trump fired the Bureau of Labor Statistics chief last year after unfavorable jobs numbers. The Trump administration also disbanded expert committees that once advised agencies on methodological changes. Starting with the August data to be published in September, the BEA is taking a new approach to measuring inflation in three categories: computer software, legal fees, and investment advice. Two of these categories, computer software and investment advice, have shown steep price increases over the past year, which some economists say have artificially boosted the overall inflation number. Even after the revision, inflation is likely to be well above the Fed's 2% target. The measure at issue, called the Personal Consumption Expenditures Price Index, tracks price changes across a broad basket of the things consumers spend money on, from clothing to housing and insurance. It is separate from the Consumer Price Index, another approach to measuring inflation that is closely followed by markets and businesses. The Fed prefers the PCE index because it gauges inflation through a slightly broader lens, pulling in healthcare costs that consumers don't pay directly, for example, and because it aims to account for the way that consumers' spending patterns change as prices rise and fall on different goods and services. The index showed that inflation was 3.7% in June, or 3.3% excluding volatile food and energy prices. Steve.
3: Warner's profit declines, CEO confident on deal. Article by Joe Flint and Connor Hart. Warner Brothers Discovery narrowed its profit in the second quarter, hurt by a large charge as revenue fell. The results came as Paramount's $81 billion deal to buy Warner faces legal challenges in 12 states and the Writers Guild, which seek to block the deal on antitrust grounds. A trial date has been set for March 2027. We have every expectation the transaction will close, Warner Chief Executive David Zaslav said on a call with an analyst Thursday. Under the terms of the deal, if it hasn't closed by June 4th, 2027, Warner can receive a breakup fee of $7 billion. On Thursday, Paramount received approval from the UK Competition and Markets Authority. Paramount shares gained 3.4% to close at $9.06. The company on Thursday posted a profit of $149 million, or 6 cents a share, compared with $1.58 billion, or 63 cents a share, a year earlier. Analyst poll by FactSet had expected a quarterly loss of 14 cents a share. Warner said the recent quarter included a $1.1 billion in pre-tax acquisition-related amortization of intangibles, content fair value step-up, and restructuring expenses. Total revenue fell 11% to $8.72 billion, missing Wall Street estimates for $9.25 billion. Distribution revenue ticked up 1.3% to $4.95 billion, fueled by streaming revenue of $3.1 billion, an increase of 10%. HBO Max saw subscriber and ad advertiser growth as the service continued to expand its global reach. However, the performance was more than offset by advertising revenue, which fell 22% to $1.72 billion, and content revenue, which tumbled 26% The advertising declines were largely the result of Warner's domestic cable networks, including TNT, which no longer has rights to the National Basketball Association. Ad revenue in the network's unit was down 27% from a year ago. The Warner Movie Studio also had disappointing results, in large part because of underperforming titles including Supergirl and The Bride. Revenue in the studio's unit fell 39% to $2.3 billion. George.
5: In a related story, UK clears Paramount Warner after independence guarantees. It's written by Ben Dummett and Kim Mackerel. London. The UK government cleared Paramount's $81 billion purchase of Warner Brothers Discovery merger after the U.S. media company offered protections to ensure editorial independence of the combined company's television and streaming services. Last month, the government had indicated that it may review the deal amid concerns that together Paramount and Warner Brothers could gain too much control over the country's media outlets. The government on Thursday decided against that move, believing that Paramount's assurances and legally binding commitments are sufficient to, quote, safeguard the continued availability of a diverse range of broadcasting and on-demand services in the UK. The decision clears a hurdle for Paramount and Warner Brothers as the media giants work to close a deal that stands to reshape the entertainment industry. The combination is set to unite two legacy movie and TV studios, as well as several news outlets, streaming platforms, and cable networks. The deal still faces substantial legal challenges in the U.S., where state attorneys general have sued to block the purchase. A trial in that case is set for March 2027. Paramount agreed not to consolidate television channels and streaming services in the U.K. and said it would maintain their, quote, distinct editorial identity. It also agreed to commission and acquire original U.K. children's content. An arm of the U.K. government, the Competition and Markets Authority, separately approved the Paramount and Warner Brothers deal after an initial review of the transaction, as Steve just said. Paramount said it was pleased to have agreed on a path forward with the UK. It said the deal would enhance consumer choice and enable the combined company to invest in more projects and compete with dominant tech companies. Steve.
3: Apollo wins bidding for EasyJet. Article by Mauro Oro. Apollo Global Management has agreed to buy British budget airline EasyJet for the equivalent of roughly $7.7 billion, prevailing in a week-long bidding war for the carrier. The New York-based investment giant said Thursday it had followed EasyJet for years, and that private ownership would give the airline the access to capital and flexibility needed to realize its full potential. EasyJet is one of Europe's best-known low-cost airlines. The business, recognized by its distinctive orange branding, controls valuable takeoff and landing slots at some of the region's busiest airports. It has also tried to leverage its brand by building a package vacation business. But the deal comes at a risky time for the airline industry. The outbreak of war in the Middle East this year has driven jet fuel prices higher, disrupted routes, and weighed on travel demand. In April, the EasyJet issued a profit warning, citing higher fuel costs linked to the conflict. Nevertheless, Apollo faced competition to buy the airline. Castle Lake, an American private equity and aircraft leasing company, had agreed to a deal in principle to buy the carrier before Apollo stepped in with a higher offer. Castle Lake said Thursday that it wouldn't make a formal bid, effectively clearing the way for Apollo. Under the deal reached Thursday, Apollo was set to pay £7.15 in cash per EasyJet share, valuing the airline at about, well, actually it wasn't 7.15 pounds, it's 7.15 euro, valuing the airline at about 5.7 billion euro, equivalent to roughly $7.68 billion. Apollo is offering EasyJet shareholders the option of exchanging their stock for a stake in the investment vehicle that the firm is using to hold the airline. The asset manager already has exposure to the aviation industry through investments in Sun Country Airlines, Aeromexico, and Atlas Air. But buying EasyJet will give it control of one of the world's largest airlines. EasyJet was founded in 1995 by entrepreneur Stelios Haji Anoa and has gone on to become a staple of European aviation in recent decades as passengers saw cheaper fares compared with what many traditional carriers have been offering. The airline, which took off in November 1995 with flights from Luton to Glasgow and Edinburgh, went public on the London Stock Exchange in 2000. It now has a fleet of 300-plus aircraft operating more than 1,000 routes across over 30 countries. Haji Yano, whose family still controls a 15.3% stake in EasyJet, said he was satisfied with Apollo's plan for the airline and that he had agreed to support the transaction. My family and I intend to remain invested as long-term major shareholders of EasyJet for the next chapter in the company's journey, he said. George.
5: Thanks, Steve. ConocoPhillips boss to give job to CFO. It's written by Benoit Morin. Ryan Lance is retiring next month after 14 years leading U.S. oil giant ConocoPhillips and will hand the top job to Chief Financial Officer Andy O'Brien. Lance, 64 years old, has spent more than four decades at the company. During his tenure, ConocoPhillips cemented its dominant presence in Alaska, established itself as a top player in the Permian Basin, the largest oil field in the U.S., and made hefty investments in natural gas port export terminals. Its market capitalization of $140 billion now eclipses that of British oil giant BP. The announcement Thursday came as ConocoPhillips reported its best quarterly results in 4 years, with profit of $3.9 billion, boosted by higher oil and fuel prices amid the Iran war. O'Brien joined the company in 1997 and has held several finance, planning, and strategy roles throughout his time. He became a member of the executive leadership team in 2022 and was named finance chief in June of last year. The executive changes are scheduled to happen on September 1, ConocoPhillips said. O'Brien started his career at the company as a financial analyst before rising through the ranks to bigger finance roles. Lance, by contrast, is a petroleum engineer who started his career handling oil field data. The choice reflects the industry's focus on being a disciplined steward of its monies. For several years now, oil and gas companies have been under investor pressure to keep spending in the field in check and return cash to shareholders via buybacks and dividends. After Donald Trump returned to the White House, Lance found himself navigating an uncertain geopolitical landscape as the new administration threw its weight behind fossil fuels and criticized the industry for making too much money. Trump signed an executive order to boost production in Alaska, and the company has been engaged in an exploration campaign in the state to expand on the footprint of Willow, a roughly $9 billion exploration project in the Arctic. Willow, which is slated to start producing oil in 2029, is expected to yield 180,000 barrels a day at its peak and generate billions of dollars in cash for the company. Steve.
3: Judge orders Meta to pay $942 million, article by Megan Bravrosky and Aaron Mulvaney. A New Mexico judge ordered Meta Platforms to pay $942 million after a jury found it failed to protect young people, significantly increasing the cost of the landmark verdict against the Facebook and Instagram parent. The judge said Thursday that Meta must create a new $567 million abatement fund, in addition to paying $375 million in civil penalties that a jury previously ordered. The company must also enact certain safety features like limiting the amount of time underage users in the state spend on Facebook and Instagram, hiding by default the number of likes on photos for such people, and disclosure to users, there's the risks of its platforms. The creation of the fund, aimed at rectifying harms caused by the Facebook parent social media apps, was necessary due to the wide-ranging impacts of the harm and the complex nature of the remedy, State Judge Brian Betscheid said. The dollar amount of the abatement fund was slightly smaller than the $779.5 million attorneys for the state sought. Meta said it disagreed with the ruling and planned to appeal. We remain confident in our record of protecting teens online and will continue to defend ourselves against claims that misrepresent the facts, a spokesman said. The Thursday ruling from Judge Betscheid stemmed from a lawsuit brought by Attorney General Raul Torres, accusing the company of allowing young users to see sexually explicit content and be easily lured by predators on the apps. A jury found in March that Meta willfully violated state consumer protection laws. Meta faces thousands of lawsuits from state attorneys general, school districts, and individual plaintiffs that allege the company gave priority to growth over the safety of its underage users. The New Mexico case was the first to test questions about whether social media companies should be held responsible for content on their platforms. Of the more than 40 states suing Meta over child safety concerns, New Mexico is the first to have a suit go to trial. A trial in Tennessee is underway, and the next trial, brought by four state attorneys general, begins jury selection in Oakland, California, next week. George.
5: Can you say settlement agreement? I mean, anyway, SoftBank borrows $10 billion on stake in OpenAI. It's run by Elliot Brown and Kosaku Norioka. Global tech investor SoftBank Group used its stake in OpenAI to borrow $10 billion from a group of banks, the company said Thursday, dialing up risk on its giant bet on the AI pioneer. The cash, in turn, helps SoftBank fund an even larger stake in OpenAI. SoftBank is poised to pay another $10 billion for shares in the ChatGPT maker by October, the final chunk of a $30 billion investment announced this year. The loan, announced alongside SoftBank's second quarter earnings, comes as the Japanese group embarks on a wave of hefty new AI spending commitments. SoftBank, led by billionaire chief executive Masayoshi Son, S-O-N is the last name, has vowed to become a leading builder of AI data centers and a major investor in AI-powered robotics. It is also setting up its own NeoCloud, a business that rents AI computing power to major tech companies and startups similar to CoreWeave. Many of those broader AI investments rely on OpenAI. The $10 billion loan is backed by some of the biggest names on Wall Street and in Tokyo: Goldman Sachs, J.P. Morgan, Apollo, Mizuho Securities, and Sumitomo Mitsui all participated. Thursday's deal is an unusual move, as backers of OpenAI and other large startups usually don't invest using debt. While Wall Street banks routinely offer margin loans to investors and publicly traded companies, they are reluctant to make large loans backed by stock in private loss-making companies, given the risks inherent to startups. In a typical margin loan tied to publicly traded stock, a borrower needs to pump more cash into the deal if the stock price falls below a certain level. Otherwise, the lender can seize the shares. OpenAI shares aren't publicly traded, making it harder to determine how its valuation is changing. Steve.
3: Diageo's turnaround plan eyes $1 billion in savings, article by Joshua Kirby. Spirits giant Diageo said it aims to save some $1 billion over the coming years through a restructuring, including job cuts, as it hopes to return to sales growth and a firmer bottom line. The group, whose stable of alcoholic drinks includes Guinness Stout, Smirnoff Vodka, and Johnny Walker Whiskey, said the $1 billion in savings will begin in the current fiscal year and will be achieved from work on operations and on its supply chain. Costs related to the program will amount to $1.2 billion, with around $752 million booked in its fiscal year ended in June. These savings will allow us to invest in the turnaround without needing to reduce operating profit on an adjusted basis, Chief Executive Dave Lewis said. Expenses for last year included severance costs of more than $500 million. Lewis declined to put a number of jobs on jobs Diageo has cut and plans to lose. Positions are being lost in areas where processes are duplicated across

0: sales over the year. Over the medium term, Diageo aims to see sales growth pick up pace and expect its bottom line to get a boost from the savings in a more favorable product and price mix. The guidance looks better than feared, with no bad news on profit margins and cautious optimism on revenue growth, analysts at J.P. Morgan wrote in a note. Shares rose more than 5% following the update, reaching their highest level since February. Improving performance in North America remains a clear priority, Lewis said. The group will also work to lean more on its wider portfolio while continuing its agenda of premiumization, he said. Lewis said the company isn't focusing on adding new labels to its portfolio, but will look to invest to spur growth in big-name brands like Smirnoff and Captain Morgan Rum in the U.S. Lewis, a former boss of British grocer Tesco, was brought in to lead from the start of the year with a remit to turn things around. The group also sees big growth opportunities in ready-to-drink formats, such as mixed cocktails in cans. For the recently ended fiscal year, the London-listed group made net sales of $19.64 billion, down 2% from a year earlier on an organic basis. That drop was in line with analysts' expectations, according to consensus figures provided by the company. Operating profit fell 27% to $3.16 billion, a drop associated with the restructuring costs, with the operating margin sliding some 5.35 percentage points to 16.1%. George.
1: Fox to keep NFL rights agreement until 2030. It's run by Jessica Tuchel and Catherine Hamilton. Fox Corporation won't amend its existing rights deal to broadcast National Football League games until after 2029, the media company's chief executive, Lachlan Murdoch, told investors on the company's earnings call Thursday. In recent months, the league had indicated it wanted to renegotiate its rights deals a few years ahead of the window that allows such negotiations. Fox has had constructive discussions with the league and will maintain its current deal and pricing until the 2030 season, Murdoch said. Fox's announcement came after relations between Fox and the NFL had frayed over the league's decision to sell rights of its games to streaming services like Amazon's Prime Video and Netflix. Fox Chairman Emeritus Rupert Murdoch has raised concerns about the damage to broadcast networks such as Fox if more NFL games migrate to streaming. The Wall Street Journal has reported the Justice Department has opened an investigation into whether sports leagues should continue to enjoy antitrust protections under the 1961 Sports Broadcasting Act, which allows them to collectively negotiate television rights on behalf of teams. An NFL spokesman declined to comment. Fox said on its call that it expects its deal to buy streaming platform Roku will close in the first half of next year. Fox reported that fourth quarter revenue rose 28% to $4.21 billion. Analysts surveyed by FactSet had forecast revenue of $3.64 billion. Growth was bolstered by a 78% jump in advertising revenue, largely due to the FIFA World Cup. Within Fox's television business, ad revenue more than doubled to $1.46 billion. That helped lift overall television revenue 45%. Ad sales were also helped by Fox's streaming platform, Tubi, and higher political advertising on Fox's TV stations, the company said. Ad revenue in Fox's cable network programming segment climbed 22%, also fueled by the World Cup. Total cable network sales were up 9%. Steve?
0: Deal or no deal, AstraZeneca stock is a bargain. The logic of a pharma mega-merger is questionable, but the drug maker's record isn't. Few big pharma bosses enjoy a stronger reputation on Wall Street than AstraZeneca's chief executive, Pascal Soriot. So the idea he would stake his company's future on a takeover of another pharma giant left investors scratching their heads, with many running for cover in recent days. Yet the concern over reported talks might be creating an opportunity. After plunging on a Financial Times report of merger discussions with Bristol-Myers Squibb, shares of AstraZeneca recovered somewhat when Reuters reported there are no ongoing talks. Either way, AstraZeneca shares are still down over 10% for the year. They trade at less than 15 times forward earnings, well below their 18 times average over the past decade. Sorry,

0: built his reputation by doing almost the exact opposite of what he might be now be contemplating. After rebuffing Pfizer's $120 billion takeover bid in 2014, he steadily transformed AstraZeneca into one of the drug industry's top growth stories. He did so by focusing on internal research and development paired with smaller deals rather than relying on unwieldy corporate consolidation. The largest was the acquisition of the rare disease company Alexion for $39 billion. Over the past decade, revenue rose to nearly $60 billion from about $25 billion, turning the company into one of UK's most valuable corporations. But could Soriot be harboring larger global ambitions? At roughly $250 billion, AstraZeneca's market capitalization is still dwarfed by such rivals as Eli Lilly and Johnson & Johnson, sitting around $1 trillion and $600 billion, respectively. That gap helps help explain why he might have considered a mega merger on a scale the industry hasn't seen in years, one that could create a $400 billion global pharma company. Investors were unimpressed by the reported talks. Mega mergers built on cost synergies and raw corporate scale have largely fallen out of favor on Wall Street. Big drug makers increasingly prefer holding on promising biotech. Even the largest transactions of the past decade, such as Pfizer's $43 billion purchase of Seagen in 2023, or Bristol-Myers Squibb's $74 billion acquisition of Celgene in 2019, involved swallowing a large biotech, not a classic merger of two pharma giants for cost efficiencies. The knock on such mega mergers is well known. They distract management years of organizational chaos and invite regulatory scrutiny. The antitrust risk would be acute in a takeover of Bristol-Myers Squibb, given the substantial overlapping portfolios both companies maintain in oncology. These deals also don't reliably deliver more innovation over the long term. Political timing might be playing a role. A more permissive regulatory climate under the Trump administration has opened a rare window of opportunity for big deals, said Jared Holtz, a health care strategist at Mizuho. AstraZeneca has made no secret of its push to become a more U.S.-centric company, stepping up investments in America and recently completing a direct listing on the New York Stock Exchange. AstraZeneca was already facing pressure before reports of a possible transaction surfaced. Shares tumbled early last month after the company revealed that a closely watched heart medication failed in a late-stage clinical trial. The setback raised uncomfortable questions about whether the company can hit its ambitious goal of $80 billion in annual sales by 2030. More broadly, investors are starting to ask questions about the company's long-term growth drivers when major oncology blockbusters such as Tagrisso, Imfinzi, and Calquence lose patent protection in the 2030s. George.
1: Thanks, Steve. Tech startup raises $700 million. Lumalens makes optical gear to speed data transfer between AI servers. It's written by Anissa Gardizi. Lumalens, a two-year-old startup building optical interconnection technology for data centers, has raised more than $700 million at a $5.5 billion valuation as firms search for better ways to connect growing numbers of artificial intelligence chips. The financing was co-led by Atreides Management, Bain Capital Ventures, Meritech, Seligman Ventures, and Spark Capital, Lumalens said. The San Jose, California-based company has raised more than $900 million since its founding and recently began shipping equipment into the data centers of a large hyperscale cloud provider it declined to name. The agreement is valued at billions of dollars over the next several years, the company said. As companies cram more powerful graphics chips into data centers, moving information quickly between those processors is becoming a bigger challenge. Lumalens is among a group of heavily funded startups trying to solve that problem with light. The idea is to use optical connections, which transmit information using light, instead of electrical signals traveling over wires. Graphics processing units today are typically connected with copper wiring, which is cheap and reliable, but becomes less effective when handling larger amounts of data over longer distances. Thanks so much for listening. Please be sure to join us here again next week for more editions of the Wall Street Journal. Have a great weekend.

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1: Hello, this is Jean at the Talking Information Center, reading the Washington Post for Friday, August 7, 2026. Trump privately tells donors to back Vance while publicly keeping 2028 open. By Natalie Allison and Isaac Arnsdorf. President Donald Trump recently told donors in private that he wants to see his vice president win the 2028 presidential election, a sign that he is open to publicly backing J.D. Vance, even as some advisers caution that Trump has yet to settle firmly on a successor. At the end of the day, we need to elect J.D., Trump said during an Oval Office meeting with donors roughly 2 weeks ago, according to two people with knowledge of the comments who spoke on the condition of anonymity because they were not authorized to discuss the matter. The private remark contrasts with Trump's rhetoric over the past year, publicly egging on a contest for his favor between Vance and Secretary of State Marco Rubio. He has openly mused that the two would make a good joint ticket and has repeatedly declined to specify who he would prefer to see at the top. Even as Trump buoyed his vice president to donors in the Oval Office, though, he was still peppering people around him with questions about Vance versus Rubio. One White House official said the president quizzed staff about the two men on a Marine One ride late last month. An advisor to the president with direct knowledge of Trump's comment to the donors said that Trump has privately resolved that Vance will be the heir to the GOP, but that is it is too early to determine when Vance will announce his candidacy or when Trump will publicly endorse him. Six other Trump World advisors and allies, however, cautioned that they aren't convinced the president has settled on Vance, noting that Trump tells different things to different people and could still change his mind about an endorsement for 2028. Trump aides widely agree that the president will delay endorsing to avoid appearing to be a lame duck. Anyone assuming it's a lock is just getting way ahead of themselves or just doesn't know the president very well, said the official with knowledge of Trump's recent Vance Rubio poll on Marine One. Vance has not confirmed his plans. People who have spoken to him about the matter told the Washington Post earlier this year that he had not yet made a decision. One person close to Vance said he would delay a call until after the birth of his fourth child, who arrived July 19. Vance told CBS in June that he would discuss the matter with his wife after the midterms, but said he had no doubt that the President of the United States is going to be very supportive of whatever decision he makes. He has repeatedly said that he is focused on his current job and that he is good friends with Rubio. But the prospect of a succession fight has already generated some of the tensions of a heated primary, with donors, activists, and other party figures passionately speaking out for or against Vance. Much depends on the midterms. A poor showing for Republicans could embolden challengers to run against Trump's choice and be more critical of his administration. Vance or Rubio could be vulnerable to intra-party attacks that Republicans would not levy against Trump himself, a dynamic already on display online as right-wing influencers target the vice president over the Iran war. Trump enjoys game show-style drama, and advisers said he is loath to yield the spotlight to his preferred successor. The president has had fun toying with Vance and Rubio, as well as with the press, by hyping up the competition for his blessing, much as he did when deciding on his running mate between the same two men in 2024. Trump has also delighted in floating himself for a third presidential term, regularly sharing Trump 2028 graphics on social media and joking about the prospect at rallies, even as those close to him confirm he is not serious about it. During the 2024 running mate contest and now, Rubio had the backing of most pre-Trump GOP donors. Vance is more aligned with the younger MAGA coalition that returned Trump to power in 2024, but is now at risk of fraying. He has also spent his vice presidency developing relationships with party benefactors to fundraise for the GOP. Vance has done a lot of political work in the last year and a half, said the Trump advisor with knowledge of his recent comment to donors. Lately, Vance impressed Trump by negotiating a June ceasefire deal with Iran, leading a task force to crack down on fraud and federal benefits, and parrying a range of media interviews for his book tour in June, the advisor said. Even though the ceasefire deal collapsed in July, Vance advisors believed that his role in the talks was still a political win. The agreement he negotiated was popular, whereas voters widely disapprove of Trump's handling of the war. Rubio, by contrast, has served in multiple key administration roles, none of which lend themselves to politics. Legally and logistically, a Secretary of State or a National Security Advisor, a role Rubio also occupies, would not be able to run for president while serving. Rubio recoils at any discussion of 2028 and has recently reduced his media availability to avoid facing more questions about it that would inevitably stir further chatter, a person close to him said. But Rubio's team briefly increased speculation about his ambitions earlier this year when they produced a widely shared video of him giving a campaign-style monologue while holding a press briefing. In some internal conversations, the person said, Rubio has alluded to his remaining time in office, implying he intends to serve out the term. He does not have a campaign in waiting or political operation ready to assemble. The Trump advisor said that Trump still would like to see Rubio on a joint ticket with Vance, and the president regularly praises Rubio, but that it is unclear whether Rubio would actually want the role of Vance's running mate. A Rubio spokesman declined to comment. Iran says Hormuz deal with Oman won't fully reopen strait, by Susanna George. While Iran and Oman appear to be nearing an agreement to manage traffic through the Strait of Hormuz, Iranian officials are now warning that the deal will not fully reopen the crucial waterway. The news injected fresh uncertainty into negotiations that President Donald Trump previously described positively. Oil prices jumped Thursday following Tehran's comments. Brent crude, the international benchmark, rose about 4% to over $82 per barrel. Prices previously had fallen about 8% after the Trump administration expressed optimism over talks. The status of the strait, through which a fifth of the world's oil travels, has emerged as one of the most contentious issues between Iran and the United States. Iran effectively closed the waterway, which connects the Persian Gulf to the Indian Ocean and the wider world, days after the United States and Israel launched their war in February. Now, as the Trump administration pushes Iran to allow traffic through the choke point to return to pre-war levels, Tehran is using its hold to extract further concessions. When Iran and the United States agreed in June to halt fighting and begin peace talks, it was the deal's vague language regarding the strait that caused it to collapse. Iran and Oman, a U.S. ally, have agreed that incoming ships will enter through Iranian territorial waters and outgoing ships will exit through Omani waters, Tehran has said. Such an arrangement would formalize Iranian control of the waterway. It's unclear whether the Trump administration would accept it. Any temporary routes will be without any impediments, meaning no approvals or permissions and no tolls or charges, a U.S. official told The Washington Post. The Strait of Hormuz is an international waterway, and no party controls the lanes or the ability to transit through them. The official spoke on the condition of anonymity under rules set by the administration. Trump threatened Tehran Sunday with the biggest attack since World War II, but said the following day he had decided to give diplomacy more time. On Monday, Trump said the talks were Iran's last chance at a deal. On Tuesday, he said a lot of progress has been made. Iran has denied being in direct talks with the United States. The negotiations with Oman, Tehran says, are independent of Washington. The discussions were approaching the final stage, Iranian Deputy Foreign Minister Kazem Garababadi said Wednesday, but he cautioned that Tehran still has outstanding demands. The United States must end its blockade of Iran's ports, address sanctions it imposed on Tehran after the truce collapsed, resume talks over Iran's frozen assets, and address continued violence in Lebanon, where Hezbollah, a Tehran proxy, is fighting with Israel, Garibabadi said, according to Iran's state-run Islamic Republic news agency. This understanding does not mean the complete opening of the Strait of Hormuz, but rather a new and different model, Garibabadi said. Under the new setup, he said, a significant part of ship traffic would pass through Iranian waters. Iran and Oman also discussed the establishment of a joint coordination center between Iran and Oman to direct maritime traffic, Garibabadi said, in which the neighbors would obtain the necessary information from vessels that want to enter and exit. There was no mention of charging fees or tolls in the summary the IRNA published of Garibabadi's remarks. Maritime law forbids countries from imposing tolls for the use of a naturally occurring strait, but Iranian officials said during previous stages of the conflict that they would look to charge a service fee. In the talks with Oman, Reuters reported Wednesday, Iran is seeking fees of between 5% and 7% of the price of a ship's cargo. If traffic returned to pre-war levels, such a system could generate $52 million per day, or $19 billion in the first year, according to Gregory Brew, a senior analyst with the Eurasia Group. Over time, Brew noted, traffic is expected to decline as more countries build out pipelines and other infrastructure that will allow them to bypass the strait. Tehran and Washington are both under pressure to reach an agreement. The U.S. blockade of Iranian ports is delaying the country's economic recovery. Iran is already displaying signs of growing economic pain that risks triggering social unrest. The longer the strait is closed, meanwhile, the greater the risk of serious economic pain in the United States. After the most recent violence, gas prices rose to over $4 a gallon. Analysts warn of future, larger spikes as markets run out of ways to adapt to diminished supply. Under Trump, 90% of ambassador nominations have gone to political supporters. By Adam Taylor, Apoorva Mahajan, and Jenny Yee. The position of U.S. ambassador to Egypt has been held by a career diplomat for decades. But in June, the Trump administration proposed a change, nominating a political donor and lawyer who provided legal representation to rioters who attacked the U.S. Capitol on January 6, 2021. Nick Oberheiden, 48, has no formal diplomatic experience. Born in Germany, he has no public link to Egypt either. However, his law firm has defended clients aligned with the administration, and he has donated roughly $1.3 million to political committees that have supported President Donald Trump's re-election, according to a Washington Post analysis of ambassador nominations and campaign finance data. The nomination illustrates how Trump, more than any president in recent history, is relying on wealthy donors and political loyalists to fill ambassadorships at U.S. embassies worldwide, the Post's analysis showed. It comes as the president has overseen a broader shakeup at the State Department, marking a shift away from apolitical norms that have guided American foreign policy for decades, former diplomats and other observers say. Oberheiden did not respond to a request for comment, and as of Wednesday, the State Department had not published a certificate of competency for him. Such documents are provided to Congress to explain an individual's suitability for the role to which they've been nominated. The Dallas-based lawyer, whose clients often are involved in federal investigations, told D Magazine last year that he would love to serve as a diplomat and make a difference in peace negotiations. He's made deep connections in Republican politics. Mike Pompeo, Secretary of State in Trump's first administration, is listed as an affiliated lawyer on the website of Oberheiden's firm, and his social media pages show him interacting with the president, his family, and other senior administration officials. When asked about Trump's turn toward political donors for jobs typically held by career diplomats, Anna Kelly, a White House spokeswoman, praised the president's foreign policy team and asserted in a written statement that all of his ambassadors are extraordinarily well qualified and have played an important role in advancing the America First agenda. Kelly did not address specific questions about Oberheiden or other donors nominated for ambassadorships. Dating to his first term as president, Trump has taken a disruptive approach to managing America's global interests and viewed some career diplomats as part of an adversarial deep state bent on impeding his foreign policy goals, observers say. He has relied heavily on friends and family, such as real estate magnate Steve Witkoff and son-in-law Jared Kushner, to advance his agenda in the second term. In selecting donors and loyalists for ambassadorships, the president is flouting a 1980 law that states that only people with diplomatic experience should serve in such roles, and that these assignments should not be used as political patronage. But the law is seen as merely advisory due to the president's constitutional right to make political appointments, said Ryan Scovel, a professor at Marquette University who has studied ambassador nominations. While presidents of both parties have rewarded some campaign donors with diplomatic postings, often reserving coveted slots for them in Western Europe or the Caribbean, Trump has named far more political nominees to posts traditionally held by career diplomats, the Post's analysis showed. His administration also has left more than 100 diplomatic missions without a confirmed leader, including key postings in Russia, Germany, and Saudi Arabia. Trump nominees awaiting Senate confirmation make up nearly a third of the vacancies, according to data maintained by the nonpartisan American Foreign Service Association. John Dinkelman, the AFSA's president, said that while many political appointees perform well, government personnel with diplomatic experience are being passed over for candidates with political or financial ties to the president. There's a place for the benefactor on the hospital board. The problem comes when the benefactors outnumber the surgeons in the operating room, said Dinkelman, a former Foreign Service officer who served in Republican and Democratic administrations. He was among hundreds of career diplomats forced out by the Trump administration last year. Of the 102 nominees put forward by the administration to fill ambassador positions as of Wednesday, 90% are political nominees, according to the Post's analysis of the AFSA's data. It's a significant break with recent precedent. In each administration since President Gerald Ford's, more than half of all ambassadorships went to career Foreign Service officers. Under President Joe Biden, career officials accounted for 60% of ambassador nominees at this stage of his presidency. Of about 90 ambassadors now in office, less than a third, 25, are career diplomats, most left over from the Biden administration, the data showed. A State Department spokesman, Tommy Pigott, confirmed that the Trump administration is well on track to have more political nominations confirmed in its first 2 years than the Biden administration had in the same period. If Oberheiden is confirmed for the Egypt post, he would join other donors sent to an embassy long held by career diplomats. In the Philippines, for instance, the U.S. ambassador is Lee Lipton, owner of Benny's on the Beach, a restaurant in Palm Beach, Florida. Lipton, a friend of the president and member of his Mar-a-Lago club, donated roughly $10,000 to Trump-supporting political committees ahead of the 2024 election, the Post's analysis of campaign finance data showed. Bernie Navarro, the U.S. ambassador to Peru, is a real estate investment firm executive from Florida who is a friend of and long-standing donor to Secretary of State Marco Rubio. Navarro, who donated tens of thousands of dollars to other Republican causes during the last election cycle, also made a $1 million donation to Trump's inaugural committee after his reelection, according to records Navarro provided to Congress. Manila and Lima have not hosted politically appointed U.S. ambassadors in decades. The last one in Egypt was Richard H. Nolte, a Middle East academic who was nominated by President Lyndon B. Johnson, but served only a few weeks before his tenure was cut short by the 1967 war. Lipton and Navarro did not respond to requests for comment. While the State Department is required to publish competency certificates for its candidates, critics argue they have become almost meaningless in the second Trump administration because the documents often lack information about the nominee's relevant experience and instead boast of the person's business success, said Kedrick Payne, senior director for ethics at the advocacy group Campaign Legal Center. In response to questions about the competency certifications, the State Department said it was engaged with the Senate on what they may need to consider nominations. Supporters of political appointees say that in some cases, host nations prefer them. Trump has appointed trusted allies such as Tom Barrack and Sergio Gore to key posts in Ankara, Turkey, and New Delhi, respectively, where both have gained reputations for having considerable sway in Washington. The administration also has said that the business experience of its nominees is a strength. All ambassadors undergo training before assuming their posts. However, some career diplomats say that this does not compare to decades of expertise and deep knowledge of a nation's language and society. When a coup breaks out or an earthquake hits at 2 a.m., that experience is the difference between a coordinated American response and an improvised one, Dinkelman said. In recent years, several donors-turned-ambassadors have been criticized by the State Department's Office of Inspector General, which has examined allegations of impropriety that range from making insensitive comments and improper spending to damaging relations with their host country. Senator Jean Shaheen of New Hampshire, the Senate Foreign Relations Committee's top Democrat, accused the administration of retreating from the world stage by leaving ambassadorial postings vacant. China has ambassadors in nearly every country it has diplomatic relationships with, advancing its interests at the expense of America's, she said in a statement. A senior State Department official, speaking on the condition of anonymity to discuss internal planning, said the administration intends to amend rules governing senior-level appointments that would allow for the faster promotion of qualified, though potentially more junior, career officials. This change in others would result in more career ambassadors, the official said. Under Rubio, the State Department has laid off hundreds of career officials and dismantled entire offices. Key managerial positions at the agency's headquarters in Washington are now headed by political appointees with no prior foreign policy experience, some still in their 20s. But the different approach to America's ambassadorial positions may be the most public example of how the Trump administration has changed the face of American diplomacy. About a third of Trump's non-career nominees have donated to committees aligned with him since 2023, according to the Post's analysis. This is similar to the Biden and first Trump administrations, but donors up for ambassadorships now have given far more money, about $35 million total, or more than double the combined donations to Biden and Trump previously, the analysis showed. More than a dozen appointees have donated at least $1 million since 2023 to committees aligned with Trump, compared with just one during Biden's presidency and one during Trump's first term, according to the Post's analysis. Arkansas businessman Warren Stevens, who was confirmed as ambassador to Britain last year, donated more than $9 million alone to committees supporting Trump in that time frame, the analysis showed. Other significant donors named to countries that have long been held by career diplomats include real estate mogul and philanthropist Melissa Argyros, who gave more than $2 million to pro-Trump committees, according to the Post's analysis of federal campaign data. Argyros now serves as U.S. ambassador to Latvia, the first political appointee there since the George W. Bush administration. Pigott, the State Department spokesman, called any suggestion that Trump has awarded ambassadorships based on political donations a lazy, recycled narrative, unlike the politicians of the past, he isn't bought by anyone, Pigott said. The United States is rare among developed nations in regularly selecting donors to lead diplomatic posts, even though the 1980 Foreign Service Act was designed to curtail the practice. The oversized role of campaign funding in the United States makes it unlikely that Congress will challenge the issue, said Scoville, the Marquette professor. At least in some of these cases, the very individuals who are making donations to the president are also making donations to senators, he said. Senate panel votes to hold Anthony Fauci in contempt of Congress. By Dan Diamond and Anna Liss Roy. A Senate committee voted Thursday to hold Anthony S. Fauci in contempt of Congress after the longtime infectious disease scientist declined to answer its questions and accused the committee chairman, Senator Rand Paul, Republican of Kentucky, of trying to wrongly entrap him. The panel voted 8-7 to hold Fauci, who helped lead the nation's response to the coronavirus pandemic, in contempt after he repeatedly invoked his Fifth Amendment right not to testify in a hearing before the Senate's Government Oversight Committee last week. Thursday's vote fell along party lines, with Republicans voting to hold Fauci in contempt. Democrats repeatedly attempted to delay the outcome and were voted down by the GOP majority. Two Democrats were absent and voted against the resolution by proxy. Paul reiterated that he plans to refer the matter directly to the Justice Department for potential prosecution. After the hearing, he told reporters that he didn't know whether the department would act on the committee's referral, but that it would be hand-delivered Thursday to the Attorney General and the U.S. Attorney for the District of Columbia. The Justice Department, which is not obligated to prosecute Fauci, did not immediately respond to a request for comment after the vote, but told the Washington Post last week that it seriously reviews all congressional referrals. Fauci has faced growing pressure and legal threats from Republicans, including Paul and others, who accuse the 85-year-old doctor of covering up his agency's funding of risky coronavirus research in Wuhan, China, before the COVID-19 virus was first detected in Wuhan in late 2019. Fauci has dismissed the claims as preposterous, and his allies say that he has been appropriately transparent about virus funding and the possibility of a laboratory origin for the pandemic. At the beginning of Thursday's meeting, Paul argued that Fauci had no legitimate reason to sidestep the committee's questions, in part because President Joe Biden issued a preemptive pardon to Fauci before Biden left office. Biden said that Fauci had not committed wrongdoing, but was at risk of prosecution from the incoming Trump administration. Dr. Fauci faced no risk of federal prosecution, Paul said. All he had to do was tell the truth. Senator Gary Peters of Michigan, the top Democrat on the panel, responded that the contempt vote would harm the committee's ability to conduct future investigations. the committee's work depends on the legitimacy of our investigations and a recognition by witnesses, courts, and the public that Congress is exercising its powers dutifully, Peters said. The contempt resolution before us today puts all of that at risk. Peters also argued the full Senate, not just the committee, should determine whether to refer the resolution to the Justice Department. It is unlikely the measure could clear the full Senate because it would need support from some Democrats to clear the 60-vote filibuster. David Shurtler, a lawyer for Fauci, called Thursday's committee vote a crude political stunt intended to punish Dr. Fauci for exercising his constitutional rights. It is shameful and wrong that Senator Paul is abusing his power by trying to weaponize the Justice Department against an honorable public servant, Shurtler said in a statement. Asked by a reporter in the Oval Office later Thursday whether the Justice Department should prosecute Fauci, President Donald Trump pointed to the prosecutions of two former advisors, Stephen K. Bannon and Peter Navarro. The two men served jail time after the House voted to hold them in criminal contempt of Congress for defying congressional subpoenas related to the investigation into the January 6, 2021 attack on the Capitol by a pro-Trump mob. Trump said he would have pardoned them. What Fauci did is far more serious than a lot of crimes, frankly, Trump said. Senator Ron Johnson, Republican of Wisconsin, on Wednesday night said that he had obtained a copy of Fauci's government phone from the Trump administration ahead of the vote. Hopefully, this device will address many of the questions he refused to answer at last week's hearing, Johnson, the chairman of the Senate's Permanent Subcommittee on Investigations, wrote on social media. Paul and Johnson have spent years criticizing Fauci's guidance during the coronavirus pandemic, such as his encouragement of vaccine mandates and social distancing. Johnson had been seeking to obtain the retired government scientist's phone for months, according to two people who spoke on the condition of anonymity, because they were not authorized to comment publicly. The Department of Health and Human Services, now led by fellow Fauci critics, including Health Secretary Robert F. Kennedy Jr., turned over the copy of Fauci's phone, Johnson wrote on social media. The iPhone is a copy of the device Fauci used during his time at HHS, Johnson's office said. HHS also turned over years of Fauci's personal diary entries that were collected from government servers, Kennedy and Paul have previously said. A representative for Fauci declined to comment. The Wall Street Journal first reported that Johnson had obtained a copy of Fauci's phone. The Health Department turned over a copy of Fauci's government phone as part of a larger collection of data accumulated from devices that the doctor used during his long government career, according to two people with knowledge of lawmakers' investigation who spoke on the condition of anonymity because they were not authorized to comment. Paul subpoenaed Fauci earlier this year, saying that the longtime National Institutes of Health officials, had not been forthcoming about the possible laboratory origins of COVID-19 along with other pandemic matters. Fauci has denied Paul's allegations and has said he already sat for extensive interviews, including 21 hours of testimony in 2024 with a House subcommittee investigating the government's pandemic response. The only conclusion I can reach is that the sole reason he is calling me before this committee is to get me to say something, anything, that could vindicate his repeated public pledges that I end up, in his words, behind bars, Fauci said last week, before announcing his plan to invoke the Fifth Amendment. Lawmakers in both parties have moved in recent years to hold current and former government officials in contempt of Congress, including the House votes to hold Bannon and Navarro in contempt of Congress in 2021 and 2022. The votes were largely along party lines, with Democrats and several Republicans voting to hold Bannon and Navarro in contempt, and the remaining 200-plus Republicans opposed. Both Bannon and Navarro claimed that their decisions not to testify were by Trump's invocation of executive privilege. House Republicans in 2023 also teed up a contempt vote against then-FBI Director Christopher A. Wray, but canceled it after reaching an agreement to reveal more details about allegations against Biden. The Senate has taken such action less frequently. In 2024, the Senate voted unanimously to hold Steward Healthcare CEO Ralph De La Torre in criminal contempt of Congress for defying a congressional subpoena to testify, the first time since 1971 that the Senate had asked the Justice Department to pursue criminal contempt charges against an individual, lawmakers said. Democrats called Thursday's contempt vote against Fauci a disgraceful way to approach a career NIH scientist who spent more than five decades in public service. Fauci left government at the end of 2022. These attacks upon Dr. Fauci, it's not just about him, Senator Andy Kim, Democrat of New Jersey, said in last week's hearing, warning that the session was sending signals that other researchers, scientists, and healthcare workers could face attacks if they don't get in line with political priorities. Democrats have also said that Republicans wrongly handled their investigation of Fauci leading up to last week's hearing. Peters has accused Paul of not permitting Democrats to take part in a planned transcribed interview with Fauci earlier this year. Paul also has repeatedly said he believes that Fauci belongs in prison. Rather than attempting to work together to pursue areas of shared concern, you have directed your investigative efforts at Dr. Fauci in a manner that appears to be pursuing an outcome you have prejudged, Peters wrote to Paul in a June 9 public letter. Peters has contrasted Paul's approach to Fauci with a bipartisan investigation of biosafety and potential laboratory leaks that the two senators launched in 2024 when Peters was committee chairman. Democrats and Republicans have also disagreed over the purpose of last week's hearing when Fauci invoked the Fifth Amendment more than 100 times. Paul and other GOP lawmakers have said it was a necessary step for accountability around the government's pandemic response, and that Fauci's response demonstrated he was evading questions. Fauci's allies, Democratic lawmakers and others, including some Republicans who served with him in past administrations, asked whether it was appropriate for GOP lawmakers to spend several hours peppering Fauci with controversial questions he had already said he would not answer. One former GOP aide pointed to a 2011 ethics opinion issued by the District of Columbia Bar, an organization that guides lawyers on professional conduct. According to the D.C. Bar, congressional staff lawyers should not force a witness to testify if they will only invoke the Fifth Amendment, because that creates a situation where a witness can be wrongly harassed and embarrassed. Senate Republicans last week publicly discussed whether Fauci could be held in contempt for refusing to answer questions after making an opening statement. Senator James Lankford, Republican of Oklahoma, noted a 2013 episode in the House in which an IRS official made an opening statement and then invoked her Fifth Amendment right not to answer questions about whether her agency had wrongly targeted conservative groups. The GOP-led House concluded that the official had waived her Fifth Amendment rights by making an opening statement, and she was ultimately found in contempt. Kimberly Ham, who served as general counsel to then-House Speaker Kevin McCarthy and is now a partner at Morrison Foerster, questioned whether Fauci's opening statement was sufficient grounds to bring a contempt charge. "It's hard for me to see that he substantively waived his Fifth Amendment rights," she said, noting the brevity of his comments. Ham also said that Senate committees conducting investigations had additional tools, such as providing immunity to witnesses, that could have helped Paul get answers from Fauci. "An immunity order would allow you to get that information, and it would give the witness some comfort," said Ham. White House drafting order on vaccines, autism, despite pollsters' warnings. By Rachel Rubin, Lena H. Sun, and Dan Diamond. White House officials are drafting an executive order focused on the childhood vaccine schedule and autism, according to four people familiar with the matter. The order would continue to spotlight a divisive issue that Republican pollsters have warned carries political risk ahead of November's midterm elections, and would follow the confirmation of a new CDC director who has promised to uphold the scientific integrity of the agency. The aim is to focus on the vaccine schedule, research around autism, and parental choice, according to three people familiar with the matter, who, like others, spoke on the condition of anonymity to share internal deliberations. Further details and timing of the order remain unclear, and it is subject to change. The effort underscores President Donald Trump's determination to elevate vaccine policy within the administration, even as a federal judge has halted Health Secretary Robert F. Kennedy Jr.'s sweeping overhaul on this front, including changes to the childhood immunization schedule. The development also comes after a federal advisory committee on autism last month released a draft update to a federal strategic plan that sets priorities for autism research and serves as a blueprint for federal research funding. In a statement Thursday, White House spokesman Kush Desai said, "President Trump has been clear America must have the best childhood vaccine schedule in the world." He added, "The administration remains steadfastly committed to delivering on this presidential priority with gold standard science for the countless parents whose questions and concerns about vaccinations have been ignored or mocked." Trump has questioned whether the number of childhood vaccines can cause autism, despite decades of research finding no link. At a cabinet meeting last week, Trump asked Kennedy for an update on autism research. "We will have an answer for you," Kennedy replied. Kennedy, the founder of a prominent anti-vaccine group, has long disparaged vaccines and argued they have not been properly studied, including during an appearance on CNN over the weekend. The comments have alarmed medical experts who say commonly administered shots are safe and effective. In recent months, Kennedy has publicly leaned into his health department's quest to improve food and drug pricing instead of vaccines. But behind the scenes, Kennedy's allies are continuing work to reshape the federal apparatus guiding vaccines, including crafting studies to research a wide range of vaccine-related questions, including whether routine immunizations are linked to autism, autoimmune disorders, and other medical conditions. After a federal judge halted the Department of Health and Human Services' reduction of immunizations in the childhood schedule, the Trump administration released an executive order in late May directing the health department to realign the schedule with other developed countries that recommend fewer shots. It was not immediately clear how the new executive order would differ from the earlier directive. Trump last year announced moves that he said would combat the rise of autism in the United States. The president in September warned pregnant mothers against taking Tylenol and touted the potential of Lucivorin as an autism treatment. "I told them we have to find out the causes of the condition," Trump said, flanked by Kennedy and other administration officials at the White House. The warnings from Trump and U.S. health officials on acetaminophen, the active ingredient in Tylenol and hundreds of other medications, represented a major shift in public health guidance. Research has yet to bear out the president's claims on Tylenol and Lucivorin. Trump has privately questioned why his administration has yet to release new recommendations on vaccines and urged his deputies to move faster, according to two people who spoke on the condition of anonymity to describe internal discussions. The Wall Street Journal first reported that Trump was pushing to prioritize the study of vaccines and autism. "It's a personal issue for him," said one of the people, an administration official with knowledge of Trump's comments. Trump has repeatedly invoked his own theories on the rise in autism, shaped by conversations with friends and advocates. Trump has previously said that he and his wife, First Lady Melania Trump, deliberately spaced out childhood vaccines for their 20-year-old son, Barron. Trump has repeatedly pressed Kennedy on his agency's autism efforts in public cabinet meetings, including 5 minutes of back and forth during an October meeting. I'm addressing it the best I can as a non-doctor, but I'm a man of common sense, Trump said then. On Wednesday, the Senate confirmed Erica Schwartz to helm the Centers for Disease Control and Prevention, which makes recommendations on vaccines. The CDC has been without a permanent leader for most of Trump's second term. Susan Menares, who served in the role for less than a month, told senators she was fired last year after Kennedy pressured her to support changes to the childhood vaccine schedule. During her confirmation hearing, Schwartz was repeatedly pressed by senators on whether she would defend the CDC's scientific integrity if political directors' directives conflicted with the evidence. She pledged that she would never betray the science, but stopped short of saying she would publicly oppose Kennedy if he directed the agency to take actions she believed were unsupported by scientific evidence. Schwartz said she had not reviewed a CDC webpage that suggests a connection between childhood vaccines and autism, and declined to say whether it should be removed. She said, however, that the existing medical evidence does not support a link. In July, the Interagency Autism Coordinating Committee released a 336-page draft strategic plan. Some advocates say the draft from the Federal Autism Advisory Committee shifts the field toward investigating autism as a result of medical injury, despite decades of research showing that autism is primarily rooted in genetics and early brain development. Although the plan does not explicitly identify vaccines as a cause of autism, critics say references to a potential exposure or biological event that might lead to autism echoes the framework long advanced by Kennedy and others who have promoted the debunked claim that vaccines cause autism. The Autism Advisory Committee was reconstituted earlier this year by Kennedy, who appointed members who have echoed his controversial views and advocated for unproven treatments. The draft strategic plan doesn't mention or describe the cause of medical injury, but we can read between the lines, said Allison Singer, president of the Autism Science Foundation. The president and the HHS secretary have been very vocal in the past about their belief that vaccines cause autism, as have several public members of the new federal IACC in their past statements, despite overwhelming scientific evidence to the contrary. Singer said the concern is less about what the draft says than the research agenda it establishes. Current research suggests that autism is largely written into our biology. Scientists have identified hundreds of genetic variants that collectively shape the developing brain. The evidence now points more clearly in one direction. Autism begins before birth and is not caused by vaccines or any single environmental factor. Vaccines are the one environmental factor that have been studied most extensively, she said, and large studies across multiple countries have found no evidence that they cause autism. But an executive order linking childhood vaccines to autism could be viewed as providing backup ammunition and another legal document, one administration official said on background, to revisit vaccine-related research in a final version of the strategic plan. Kennedy is slated to visit the Atlanta-based CDC on Friday, where he will participate in a ceremony marking the first anniversary of a gunman spraying hundreds of bullets at the agency's headquarters. Investigators said the gunman appeared motivated by distrust of coronavirus vaccines. This is Chaos, water emergency in Puerto Rico.

Other times, it's packs of bottled water from the local government. She says the soup kitchen can't reliably cook for those in need. The community summer camp depends on donations to buy water for attendees. Business owners have paid for their own water trucks to help their neighbors. When the water does arrive in taps across the region, the pressure is too low for it to be more than a trickle. Residents have been forced to choose between washing dishes, taking a shower, or filling buckets to flush toilets. For the past year, the San Juan region, affected by the outages, with just shy of 1 million residents, has faced increased water interruptions and issues with low water pressure. In June, more than 120,000 clients of the Puerto Rico Aqueduct and Sewer Authority, PRASA, had their taps run dry after three major ruptures were found in a key pipeline. Government officials attribute the issues to years of maintenance problems and aging infrastructure. But there is also a growing rift within Puerto Rico's governing party, with one faction accusing another of exacerbating the issues by meddling in the management of the water utility. Now, in the heart of hurricane season, while the island continues to deal with electrical issues caused by Hurricane Maria in 2017, some residents are getting desperate. Some have resorted to building their own infrastructure, hoping to reopen historical wells that have supplied their community with drinking water since the 1600s. We have always adopted an attitude that we have to do things for ourselves because we can't depend on anyone or anything, Escalera said. We are resigned to the fact that our needs are always sidelined and not addressed. She's waiting to get a well installed, too. Puerto Rico is a U.S. territory, and residents are U.S. citizens, but it has only one non-voting representative in Congress. Although two pieces of federal legislation have been introduced that would address aspects of the water crisis, neither has advanced to a vote in the House. The island archipelago has also been facing a drought since June. Governor Jennifer González Colón declared a state of emergency on July 31 and activated the National Guard to help distribute and transport water, the second time the Guard was activated this summer due to water issues. Reservoir levels are so low that water rations are in place for the San Juan region starting on Friday. The June rupture in a 50-mile super pipeline imperiled water access in communities around San Juan, including wealthy and lower-income neighborhoods, as well as tourist-heavy locations, where vacation spending helps bolster Puerto Rico's economy. Residents said they are all too familiar with losing water services due to seasonal droughts or heavy storms, but the last year has brought additional challenges. In July 2025, a rupture was found on the pipeline that transports water from the Caraíso Dam to the Sergio Cuevas filtration plant that serves the San Juan area. More than 180,000 customers were without service for 4 days. In October 2025, a rupture in another area left 190,000 clients without water, some for a week. In February, the motors of one of the pumps at the dam broke down, leaving 44,000 customers without water, some for up to 2 weeks. Access to drinking water is not a privilege, a convenience, or a luxury. It is an essential service and an inescapable, non-delegable responsibility of the state, San Juan Mayor Miguel Romero said in a recent special hearing, calling the situation a disgrace. The city declared a state of emergency last year and activated a call center and water delivery services to homes and businesses, he said. Over 6.9 million gallons of water have been distributed since the start of the emergency, according to a statement from the city of San Juan. The water truck delivery service has responded to 13,300 requests for assistance. Romero said the city went to the management of PRASA, the public utility company that provides water to 1.2 million clients, to discuss concerns. But, Romero said, city officials have been met consistently with institutional arrogance and lack of urgency. San Juan filed a lawsuit against the utility company in

0: May to demand greater transparency regarding service issues. It sought periodic reports about restoration and interruptions, judicial oversight via a monitor or special commissioner, and a comprehensive plan to identify and mitigate the problems. The parties reached a settlement in June that included a joint committee to investigate and address the shortages, access to operational information and data, the city's personnel inspections of equipment and facilities, and a $363,308 reimbursement. Still, there is no agreement on whom to blame or how to move forward. Members of the New Progressive Party, the party that controls Puerto Rico's legislative branch, have focused their anger at Luis González Delgado, PRASA's executive president. A few months after being appointed to his role in 2025, González Delgado removed Roberto Martínez Toledo, the utility's regional director for San Juan, from his role. San Juan officials in the lawsuit against PRASA connected the timing of the water crisis to Martínez Toledo's exit from the company. In a Senate committee meeting room in San Juan last month, lawmakers and government officials gathered for a public hearing with the utility company president about the ongoing water issues. González Delgado said he removed Martínez Toledo because he wasn't aligned with utility leadership on how to address service issues. He specifically alleged failures to install critical infrastructure and complete maintenance and capital improvements during Martínez Toledo's 10-year tenure. "We are dealing with critical infrastructure that has seen decades of use," González Delgado said. "Its accumulated deterioration required sustained attention and investment over many years, attention and investment that were withheld for too long." San Juan officials, however, argued in the lawsuit that the loss of Martínez Toledo's knowledge has hampered service restoration. He declined to comment through a San Juan spokesperson. Engineer Martínez Toledo believes that this is not the time to open another public controversy, city spokesperson Betsy Nazario said in a statement, adding that the allegations do not accurately reflect the facts. During the hearing, another pipeline broke, leaving 36,000 customers without service for a day. Tanisha Gaspar Clemente founded PAYE, a nonprofit organization in Piñones, to help provide education services to neighborhood children after the elementary school closed in 2017. The organization also provides social programs for the elderly and mothers, as well as a community soup kitchen for 10 months a year. The soup kitchen serves 100 lunches a week from August to May, when it halts service to focus space and funds for its children's summer program. Now, the nonprofit is struggling while water access remains unstable. When the neighborhood lacked consistent water access for a month earlier this year, the organization reopened the soup kitchen to address food insecurity in the community. But it closed after 1 week due to limited water to run both the kitchen and the summer program. That concludes this Friday's reading of Stories from the Washington Post. My name is Jean, and it's been my pleasure to read for you.
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2: 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Obituaries, all Alan Tapper. Dr. Alan James Tapper, 87, of Pittsburgh, Baltimore, and Stewart, passed peacefully July 23, 26. He is survived by his wife Judith Waller, of 66 years, son Drive S. Scott, Liz Tapper of Stewart, daughter Amy Tapper, and son-in-law Adam Israel of NYC, grandchildren Alexander, Elise Tapper, Katie Tapper, Sasha Israel, Nikki Israel, and great-grandsons Wesley Irvin Tapper and Brooks Liam Tapper. He was a beloved visionary obstetrician, talented artist, and gregarious friend maker. He may be the only dual citizen of Pittsburgh and Baltimore loved by Steelers and Ravens fans alike. To learn more about Alan, you may view the service from Sunday, July 26, 2026, from Sol Levinson and Brothers website or at https://vimeo.com/12127088994503FC02? 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Published in Treasure Coast. Fred Geary. Fred Ames Geary, born on June 23, 1927, in Vinyl Haven, Maine, passed away peacefully on July 17, 2026, in Vero Beach, Florida, at the age of 99. He was the son of Fred E. Geary and Sadie Ames. Fred proudly served his country in both the United States Army from 1945 to 1947 in Japan and the United States Air Force from 1948 to 1955 in the United Kingdom. His dedication to service exemplified his commitment to duty and honor. After his military career, Fred pursued higher education and earned a Ph.D. in education administration from the University of Connecticut in 1974. He dedicated his professional life to education, serving as an assistant principal in Connecticut, where he worked tirelessly to support students and educators alike. In his later years, Fred resided in Sebastian and Vero Beach, Florida, where he spent the last three decades of his life. He was a devoted father to Karen J. Ferguson and Greg F. Geary and a proud grandfather to Kristen Marie Ferguson and Molly Kathleen Ferguson. Fred's life was marked by service, education, and love for family and animals. His legacy will live on through those who knew him and loved him. Posted online on August 1, 2026. Published in Treasure Coast. Hugh Robert Beath. Hugh Robert Beath, 94, of Kennebunk, ME, and formerly of Vero Beach, Florida, passed away peacefully on July 21, 2026, while surrounded by his family. Hugh was born July 28, 1931, in LaGrange, Illinois, formerly Lyons Township, to Charles Philip Beath and Marion Kate Treadgold of Port Huron, MI. Hugh attended Lyons Township High School, and like his older brothers, Charles Philip and Douglas Blake, who predeceased him, was a gifted athlete playing varsity football, basketball, and golf. He attended the University of Michigan before entering the Army and serving in Germany. He graduated from the University of Illinois, where he was a member of Alpha Delta Phi fraternity. Hugh married Nancy Lee Davies on August 21, 1956. They would have celebrated their 70th wedding anniversary this year. Family was everything to Hugh, who is survived by his wife Nancy and their three children, Douglas, Lori, of Kennebunk, ME, Stewart, Laura, of St. Louis, Missouri, and Sally, the late Michael, Burke of Vero Beach, Florida. He has nine grandchildren, Stewart, Kat, Matt, Carissa, Ben, Ali, Annie, Sid, Haley, Jacob, William, Nicole, Claire, Mark, Cammie, Andrew, and 9 great-grandchildren. He is also survived by his niece and nephews, Barbara, Tom, Peter, and Philip. Friends were also a huge part of Hugh and Nancy's life. In addition to lifelong friends from LaGrange, Illinois and Rye, New York, Hugh and Nancy were also blessed with dear friends from Vero Beach, Florida and Kennebunk, Emmy. Hugh started his business career at the investment banking and brokerage firm Hornblower and Amp, Weeks in Chicago. Hugh and Nancy then moved to Rye, New York, when Hugh went to work for Lehman Brothers, where he would become a partner and oversee global retail brokerage operations. Hugh then had executive roles at Hubline Incorporated and John Blair and Amp, Co. His final role was chairman and CEO of ADVO Systems. In 1992, Hugh retired and moved with Nancy to Stuart, Florida. In 1998, they moved to Vero Beach, Florida. Hugh and Nancy spent their summers in Kennebunk, Emmy, where Hugh enjoyed many of his days playing golf at his beloved Webhannet Golf Club. Hugh shot his age or better on numerous occasions, the last time at age 90 when he carded an 83 at Webhannet. For any memorials, please consider making a donation to the Webhannet Charitable Foundation or a charity of your choice. To share a memory or leave a message of condolence, please visit Hugh's Book of Memories page at www.bibberfuneral.com. Arrangements are in the care of Bibber Memorial Chapel, 67 Summer Street, Kennebunk, Maine. Posted online on July 28, 2026. Published in Treasure Coast. James Jimmy Douglas Brooks, 83, passed away July 29, 2026. 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Posted online on July 31, 2026. Published in Treasure Coast. James Pence Jim passed away on July 29, 2026. At the age of 79, surrounded by his family. He will be remembered for his thoughtfulness, kindness, and his willingness to help others. He is survived by his wife, Linda, son, Byron, Michelle, and grandsons, Julian and Noah. The family will celebrate his life privately. To view the full obituary, go to www.dignitymemorial.com. Posted online on August 4, 2026. Published in Treasure Coast. Joanne Willick. Joanne Adelaide Rodriguez Willick passed away on July 18, 2026, in Stuart, Florida, after a long battle with cancer. She was 68 years old. Born on October 11, 1957, in New York, New York, Joanne was the fourth child of Harold and Joan Rodriguez. She grew up in Greenwich, Connecticut, where she attended the Convent of the Sacred Heart. As a youth, Joanne was an award-winning golfer, and the game remained a lifelong passion she continued playing for most of her life. She went on to graduate from Rollins College in Winter Park, Florida. Joanne channeled her energy and drive into entrepreneurship, owning and operating Healthfully Yours, a successful health foods business in Stuart, Florida. She is survived by her beloved husband, Manfred Willick, their cherished dog, Lucky, and her four siblings, Pamela Sturrett, Lee Schneider, Harold Rodriguez, and Nancy Rodriguez. Joanne will be remembered for her spirit, her love of golf, and her dedication to healthy living, a passion she turned into her life's work. A celebration of life will be held at a later date. For those who wish to honor Joanne's memory, the family welcomes consideration of a memorial donation to First Tee, Treasure Coast, First Tee Florida Gold Coast.org/treasure-coast, or the Treasure Coast Hospice Foundation, treasurehealth.org/9/foundation. Posted online on July 26, 2026. Published in Treasure Coast. Julia Wrights. Julia C. Julie Wrights died on Saturday, July 4, 2026, at the Tidewell Hospice House in Arcadia, Florida. She was 72 years old. Born and raised in Fort Pierce, during her teen years she worked as a fashion model, appearing in local TV commercials for Sears. She attended local schools and earned her cosmetology certification from Indian River Community College. Julie was a popular cosmetologist in Stuart before relocating to Arcadia in 2004, where she continued her career. She was predeceased by her parents, Charles and Lucille Wrights, younger sister, Catherine Browning, and her husband, Dennis Walton. Julie is survived by her partner, Chuck Ivester of Arcadia, her sister, Roberta Murray, Michael, of Jensen Beach, her brother-in-law, Brett Browning Sr. of North Hutchinson Island, her niece, Aubrey McGinn, Matthew, of Jensen Beach, her nephews, Dylan Murray, Kristen, of Fort Pierce and Brett Browning Jr. of Fort Pierce, as well as great-nephews Shayla Murray and Milo McGinn and great-niece Presley Murray. Julie was a gracious hostess who loved a good party and lived life to the fullest. She was loved and will be deeply missed. Posted online on July 29, 2026, published in Treasure Coast. Conrad John Bobinski, Jr. 86, passed away July 16, 2026. Arrangements provided by Bevis Funeral Home. Services on July 31, 10 a.m. at Tallahassee National Cemetery. Posted online on July 25, 2026, published in Treasure Coast. Lee Hoppe. Dr. Lee Hoppe passed away on July 22, 2026, at the age of 79 at her home in Santa Fe, New Mexico, from metastatic melanoma. After retiring from Vero Beach, Florida, she chose Santa Fe as her home and returned to the high desert she had long loved. Throughout her years in women's health care in both New Mexico and Florida, she built many close and lasting relationships with friends, colleagues, and patients. Service was an important part of Lee's life. She provided medical care in Haiti and Honduras, and Save the Chimps in Florida also benefited from her gynecology consultancy. Those who knew her appreciated her humor, her adventurous spirit, and the energy with which she embraced life. Dr. Hoppe earned both her Ph.D. and M.D. from the University of Nebraska College of Medicine and completed her residency in obstetrics and gynecology in Albuquerque, New Mexico. Her years in New Mexico shaped a lifelong love of the Southwest, which drew her back after she left Florida. Her love of world travel continued into retirement, and she shared many adventures with both old and new friends. Lee made friends wherever she went and found joy in communities of golfers, skiers, bridge players, book club members, and supporters of local nonprofit organizations. For 20 years, she flew her Crissan Eagle airplane and was delighted by the excitement it brought. She also loved hiking the beautiful New Mexico trails with friends and her beloved dog, Tipper. Dr. Hoppe often said that she loved going to work every day, yet she was also ready to begin a new journey in retirement. During those years, she fostered puppies and kittens and volunteered at the Santa Fe Humane Society. Her last wishes were honored through New Mexico's medical aid in dying provision. Her ashes were placed in a conch shell and left in a private spot atop a mountain near Santa Fe. In death, as in life, the winds carried her far and wide toward the many places she still longed to go. Posted online on July 29, 2026, published in Treasure Coast. Lisa Auden. Lisa Elaine Auden passed away July 28, 2026. She was born May 2, 1965 in Vero Beach, Florida to R.D. Auden and Gail Bentley, both from Boone, N.C. She is survived by her children. Her daughter Michelle Meeks of Vero Beach, FL, and her son Adam J. Roll of Louisville, KY. A private family service will be held at a later date. Posted online on July 29, 2026, published in Treasure Coast. Marilyn V. Gill, 93, passed away July 31, 2026. 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Maureen A. Govoni, 74, passed away July 30, 2026. 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Posted online on August 1, 2026, published in Treasure Coast. Michael Jason Vines, 54, passed away July 22, 2026. 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Posted online on July 24, 2026, published in Treasure Coast. Richard Friedberg. Richard H. Friedberg of Vero Beach, Florida, passed away in December. A Boston University graduate and U.S. Army veteran, Richard was a dynamic entrepreneur. His multifaceted career spanned Madison Avenue advertising, the music and film industries, Wall Street finance, and major real estate development across the South. He was predeceased by his parents, Albert and Essie, and his sister, Frances. His daughter, Jennifer P. Friedberg, Rhinebeck, New York, his sons, Terrence M. Friedberg, F.L., Spencer P. Friedberg, and Wyatt G. Friedberg, Vero Beach, Florida, and his grandchildren, Nicolo and Dylan Mainardi. Posted online on August 3, 2026, published in Treasure Coast, Sarah Goodrich, Sarah, Sally, Kellogg Goodrich, of Weequahog, Rhode Island, and Vero Beach, Florida, died peacefully on July 16, 2026, at the age of 88, at her home in Weequahog, surrounded by her family and devoted caregiver, Ann Smith, after a brief illness. Sally made her husband, Hoyt, promise that her obituary would read simply, "She tried and then she died." He has honored that promise. He also wishes to say a bit more. Born in Waterbury, Connecticut, and raised in Middlebury, Sally was the daughter of Margaret Allen Kellogg, who raised her as a single mother following the early passing of her father, Thomas Parsons Kellogg, at age 44. Sally is also preceded in death by her brothers, Thomas Parsons Kellogg Jr., who was married to Jane Kellogg, and James W. Stevens. From an early age, Sally distinguished herself through a natural charisma and gifted athleticism that would remain defining traits throughout her life, leaving a lasting mark on nearly everyone fortunate enough to know her. Sally was educated at the Emma Willard School before attending Connecticut College, where her considerable singing voice earned her a place among the prestigious Swifts. It was during a trip to Hawaii that she met a young Coast Guard officer named Hoyt Goodrich. They married in 1962 and spent 64 years together, a partnership that was, by any measure, exemplary. Together, Sally and Hoyt raised two children, Lisa Goodrich Swift and Hoyt Jonathan, John, Goodrich Jr. Lisa and her husband Tim Swift blessed Sally and Hoyt with two grandchildren, Harlan Justin Swift III and her namesake, Sarah Kellogg Swift. The family has grown further still. Harlan married his wife Hillary Conciatura 2 years ago, and Sarah will marry Weston Coward this coming December. Sally is also survived by her sister, Meg Hall, and her husband Bobby Hall, numerous nieces and nephews, and by her granddog, Molly, who she adored without reservation. Over 22 years at the Ethel Walker School, Sally coached varsity field hockey, lacrosse, and paddle tennis, shaping young athletes with the same energy and conviction she brought to everything else. That commitment to education extended well beyond the playing fields. Sally believed deeply in providing others access to opportunity, and she and Hoyt established scholarships at the Ethel Walker School, the Watkinson School, and St. Edward's School to that end. She served as a trustee at the Watkinson School in Hartford, Connecticut, was a founding director of the Weequahog Golf Club and the Weequahog Foundation, and helped organize the beloved three-day Wonderful World of Weequahog event. She held memberships at the Weequahog Golf Club, Riamar Golf Club, and the Moorings Yacht and Country Club, among others. In retirement, she and Hoyt traveled the world with characteristic enthusiasm, including one memorable occasion in New Zealand where Sally persuaded Hoyt to go skydiving, naturally. It was also during these years that Sally discovered the home in Vero Beach, Florida that would become their winter anchor for the next 27 years. She found it on her own, toured it, decided it was perfect, and informed Hoyt accordingly. He agreed, as one does. Dr. Garrick Kanzler was instrumental in Sally's care over the years, and the family extends special gratitude to Ann Smith, who was by Sally's side daily during her final months. Funeral arrangements are being handled by Buckler Johnston in Westerly, Rhode Island. Interment is private. A celebration of life will be announced at a later date. In lieu of flowers, the family welcomes gifts to the Weequahog Foundation for Conservation in Sally's memory, or the planting of a tree in her honor. She tried and then she died. And in between, she lived remarkably well. Posted online on July 23, 2026, published in Treasure Coast. Thomas Nason, former Vero Beach City Manager and Finance Director, Thomas R. Nason, passed away peacefully at home on July 11, 2026, at the age of 93. He was predeceased by his beloved wife of 60 years, Diane. Tom was born in New Rochelle, New York, on October 1, 1932, the second of four children to Constance Brown and Hugh Richard Nason. He met Diane while both were students at Ohio Wesleyan University in Delaware, Ohio, and they were married the summer after their 1955 graduation. In addition to his degree from OWU, Tom held an undergraduate degree in electrical engineering from the Air Force Institute of Technology and a Master of Business Administration from Wright State University, where he was in the second graduating class. As an officer in the Air Force, Tom had duty stations at Elmendorf Air Force Base in Anchorage, Alaska, followed by Wright-Patterson Air Force Base in Dayton, Ohio. After a visit to Vero Beach in the late 1960s, Tom and Diane relocated there with their three children in 1970. In 1973, he became the city's finance director and over the next 23 years also held the titles of assistant city manager, utilities director, and city manager. He was a past president of the Florida Government Finance Officers Association and a proud recipient of the Miser of the Year Award from the IRC Taxpayers Association. Subsequent to his retirement from the city in 1996, Tom was often called upon for his counsel, once in an interim city manager capacity, and was humored by a Press Journal caricature of him in a glass box with the caption, "In case of emergency, break glass." Tom is survived by their three children, Walter, Lisa, Bruce, and Lori, George, Diane's sister, Dr. Cynthia J. Ward, and many extended family members and friends. A private celebration of Tom's life will be held at a later date. He was a good man, a great father, and a loyal friend. Posted online on July 30, 2026, published in Treasure Coast. Trot aka Teddy Menzel / Ostrander. Trot aka Teddy passed away peacefully on July 22, 2026. Teddy was originally from Germany, having moved to the States in the 60s while spending most her time in Florida. She is survived by her four children, William, Linda, Michelle, and Jack, and six grandchildren. "We all love you and miss you already. Rest peacefully, Mother." Posted online on July 23, 2026, published in Treasure Coast. Sports Online. Chicago White Sox at Boston Red Sox. Odds, picks and predictions. The Chicago White Sox, 59-54, and Boston Red Sox, 62-51, clash Thursday to put a bow on a three-game series in Boston, Massachusetts. First pitch at Fenway Park is slated for 7:10 p.m. Eastern Time. ET. Let's analyze MLB odds around the White Sox versus Red Sox odds and make our expert MLB picks and predictions for the best bets. Season Series. Red Sox lead 5-0. Chicago is continuing a road trip that opened with the club taking two of three games at the Tampa Bay Rays over the weekend. The White Sox yielded just three runs in that series, have allowed only four runs over their last four games, and have registered a fine 3.33 ERA in the second half. Chicago dropped Tuesday's series lead lifter 14-2. On Wednesday, the White Sox collected just four hits while being dumped 4-0. The Chi Sox have been shut out twice over their last four games, and over that stretch they have collected just four hits with runners in scoring position. The Red Sox have won seven consecutive games. They have outscored foes 47-18 over that span. Boston's last week is part of an overarching 27-8 record since June 25. SP Sonny Gray, 6 IP, 0 ER, 3 H, 0 BB, 8 K, improved to 14-2. RHP Luis Castillo vs. LHP Ranger Suarez. Castillo, 3-9, 5.06 ERA, is making his 18th start, 21st appearance, and White Sox debut. He has a 1.39 whip, 2.9 BB/9 and 7.8 K/9 in 99 2/3 innings. Suarez, 4-3, 3.15 ERA, is making his 20th start. He has a 1.16 whip, 2.5 BB/9 and 9.5 K/9 in 100 innings. 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Lines last updated at 6:54 a.m. Eastern Time. 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Sign up today. White Sox 4, Red Sox 3. The White Sox have won 6 consecutive series finales. Castillo may benefit from a change of scenery. Home runs have been a major problem during his recent slide, but from May 25 to July 3, the veteran hurler yielded just 2 HRS while posting a 2.72 ERA. That's not too far back in the rearview mirror. The Red Sox have been a better club away from Fenway, where they have played .482 ball, 27-29. Suarez has been on a limited workload in working back from an early July groin injury. Chicago sports good numbers against portsiders. As good as Boston has played lately, the Red Sox figure as being overvalued in this spot. Back Chicago, plus 154. No interest, pass. The last 4 series meetings have produced a 3-1 mark for the under. The pitching matchup is a good one, and that includes both bullpens. Some of Boston's firepower of late boils down to a large percentage and outlier high number of fly balls finding home run territory. Respecting Boston's overall run, but the pricing on the under is decent. Take the under 9, minus 110. For more sports betting picks and tips, check out sportsbookwire.com and BetFTW. 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Max Preps preseason football rankings predict first FSA Open Division will the Florida High School Athletic Association's first football Open Division end up being the South Florida Invitational? Based on the Max Preps preseason rankings, it's a real possibility. The top 6 teams eligible for the Open Division in the rankings all come from Broward, Miami-Dade, or Palm Beach counties. St. Thomas Aquinas, which is looking for an unprecedented 8th consecutive state title, is number 1. In the new 8-team round-robin format, the Raiders would be joined in a group by Chaminade Madonna, number 4 seed, Miami Central, 5, and Lakeland, 8. The other group would be Carroll City, 2, American Heritage, 3, West Boca, 6, and Cardinal Mooney, 8. Aquinas, American Heritage, West Boca, and Cardinal Mooney all won state titles in 2025. Carroll City, which had a major influx of talent this offseason, is the only team that didn't at least reach the regional championship game last season. With the FSA using Max Preps rankings for seeding the season, here is a look at how the brackets for each class would look based on the preseason rankings. Group A, 1, St. Thomas Aquinas, 4, Chaminade Madonna, 5, Miami Central, 8, Lakeland. Group B, 2, Carroll City, 3, American Heritage, 6, West Boca, 7, Cardinal Mooney Region 1, 1, DeLand asterisk versus, 8, Boone, 4, Seminole versus, 5, Spruce Creek, 3, Mainland versus, 6, Winter Park 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Blountstown asterisk versus, 7, McClay Region 2, 1, Hawthorne asterisk versus, 8, Wildwood, 4, Williston versus, 5, Chiefland, 3, University Christian versus, 6, Melbourne Central Catholic asterisk, 2, Trinity Christian asterisk versus, 7, Impact Christian Region 3, 1, Carrollwood Day asterisk versus, 8, Victory Christian, 4, Lakeland Christian asterisk versus, 5, St. John Newman, 3, St. Petersburg Catholic versus, 6, Fort Meade, 2, Community School of Naples asterisk versus, 7, Northside Christian Region 4, 1, True North Classical asterisk versus, 8, Somerset Academy Charter, Homestead, 4, John Carroll Catholic versus, 5, Archbishop Carroll asterisk, 3, Benjamin versus, 6, Palmer Trinity, 2, Pahokee asterisk versus, 7, Somerset Prep, North Lauderdale, Pittsburgh Pirates at Milwaukee Brewers odds, picks and predictions. The Pittsburgh Pirates, 57-59, and the Milwaukee Brewers, 71-43, wrap up a four-game NL Central Series Thursday at American Family Field in Milwaukee, Wisconsin. First pitch is scheduled for 2:10 p.m. Eastern Time. Let's analyze MLB odds around the Pirates versus Brewers odds and make our expert MLB picks and predictions for the best bets. Season Series, Pirates lead 6-3. The Brewers doubled up the Pirates 4-2 as slight favorites, -126, Wednesday as the under, 7.5, cashed. Pittsburgh C. Andy Rodriguez swatted his 7th homer with 2 RBIs in a losing effort, while Milwaukee DH Christian Yelich finished 2-for-4 with a double, run scored and RBI, and C. William Contreras ended up 1-for-3 with a walk, a solo homer and 2 RBIs. 1B Andrew Vaughn also chipped in with 2 RBIs, finishing 1-for-3 with a walk. The Bucks are in a tailspin, dropping 3 of the past 4 games, while going just 4-10 across the past 14 outings. The under has cashed in 3 in a row, and 6 of the past 8 outings. Meanwhile, the Brewers have picked up wins in 4 of the past 6 games, while the under has cashed in 6 consecutive outings. They turn to RHP Dustin May, acquired from the St. Louis Cardinals at the non-waiver MLB trade deadline, for his team debut. RHP Braxton Ashcraft versus RHP Dustin May. Ashcraft, 11-4, 3.96 ERA, makes his 23rd start. He has a 1.16 WHIP, 2.2 BB / 9 and 9.9 K / 9 in 127 and one-third innings. May, 5-7, 4.38 ERA with Cardinals, makes his 22nd start, first with Brewers. He has a 1.28 WHIP, 2.9 BB / 9 and 8.8 K / 9 in 109 innings. Provided by BetMGM Sportsbook. 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Sign up today. Pirates 4, Brewers 3. The Pirates, +115, are worth a look as slight underdogs behind the 11-game winning Ashcraft. He has pitched well this season, arguably as the best pitcher on the staff, which also includes RHP Paul Skeens. May was added by the Brewers to bolster the rotation, but the journeyman isn't the answer. With Ashcraft, the pitching scales are still tipped in Pittsburgh's favor. If you're slightly more conservative, Pirates plus 1.5, minus 175, is a little too expensive, if you need some insurance. You must risk nearly two times your potential return. If you toss the bucks into a multi-leg parlay, that's okay, but avoid straight up. Under 7.5, minus 105, is the lean, but go with a half-unit play at most. The under is on a six-game roll for Milwaukee, while going 10-4 across the past 14 games dating back to July 21. For Pittsburgh, the under has hit in three in a row, and six of the past eight outings. The over is 13-2 in Ashcraft's past 15 starts, as the Pirates have totaled 120 runs, or 8.0 runs per game of support, so be careful. For more sports betting picks and tips, check out sportsbookwire.com and BetFTW. Follow SportsBookWire on Twitter/X and like us on Facebook. If everything breaks right, a path to CFP for each top 10 team in theory, a starting spot in the top 10 of the preseason USLBM coaches poll should bode well for a team's chances of concluding the season in the 12-team college football playoff. In practice, however, that's anything but a guarantee. Though the expansion to 12 is still fairly recent, we need look no further than last year to see just how speculative preseason rankings can be. Of the preseason top 10 in 2025, fully half did not wind up making the playoff. That list includes preseason number 1 Texas, as well as notable name brand programs like Penn State, Notre Dame, Clemson, and LSU. So what could trip up this year's top 10? To be sure, they all benefit from a lofty starting point, but all will face plenty of challenges over the long fall where things could go very right or terribly wrong. Here's a look at the keys for each of the top 10 teams hoping to carve a path to the playoff. Key games, what needs to happen: getting an early road win at Texas isn't a must, but it would provide a nice insurance policy in case the Buckeyes experience a stumble or two during their Big Ten slate. Sweeping the Hoosiers and Ducks would all but guarantee a playoff spot, but a split would in all likelihood be good enough. What could go wrong? Few programs have avoided the unexpected loss better than Ohio State in recent years, but there are potential traps at Iowa on October 3 and at Southern California on Halloween. A 9-3 mark would be cutting it close with the committee, even with the Buckeyes' schedule. Key games, what needs to happen: as long as the Ducks take care of business against the rest of the Big Ten's West Coast enclave, the trip to Columbus wouldn't be a do-or-die proposition. If they do find a way to prevail in Ohio Stadium, that would be icing on the cake. What could go wrong? With all due respect to Boise State, there isn't much to move the needle on Oregon's non-conference schedule, though it can't completely discount the Broncos. The Ducks would therefore do well to avoid a second Big Ten loss. Key games, what needs to happen: winning two of the three key games likely do the trick for the Bulldogs. Even two losses on the road might be survivable. Sweeping them would of course be ideal, but there are always other possible traps in the SEC. What could go wrong? The trip to Ole Miss falls just a week after a certain cocktail party, and while the date with Florida is in Atlanta rather than its traditional Jacksonville home, it's still a rivalry game that could alter the course of the campaign. November dates with Missouri, home, and South Carolina, away, could also prove more difficult than preseason projections would suggest. Key games, what needs to happen: a win against Ohio State in the bank before embarking on SEC play would be monumental, but a loss isn't a deal breaker. Even with no Georgia or Alabama on the schedule, there are enough quality opponents to build a playoff resume as long as the Horns get to 10 wins. What could go wrong? As the team found out the hard way last year, 9-3 made things iffy. To be clear, it was the Florida loss and not the Ohio State result in the opener that ultimately doomed Texas. The September 26 visit to Tennessee in the league opener might be similarly dangerous. Key games, what needs to happen: for the sake of argument, we'll assume the Fighting Irish handle the rest of their schedule beyond the three listed above. Winning two of those three to get to 11-1 should keep them in the top 12. That's especially true if Notre Dame gets past both BYU and Miami, which would leave some margin for error. What could go wrong? Dropping two of those three key games would leave the Irish in an extremely precarious position, especially if the losses are to teams in at-large contention. Even with two wins out of three, another blemish like the annual date with Navy or the season opener against Wisconsin at Lambeau Field could mean the committee's verdict is again harsh. The reality for Notre Dame is 10 wins might not be enough if matched against teams with greater strength of schedule. Key games, what needs to happen? The Ohio State game isn't necessarily a must-win, but getting the Buckeyes in Bloomington is an opportunity the Hoosiers would do well to take advantage of. A 10-2 record should be good enough for a seat at the table given the respect the program has earned the past two seasons. What could go wrong? Should Indiana fall to the Buckeyes and Wolverines in consecutive weeks, then November pressure will be real. There's also the matter of a potentially tricky test at Nebraska before then. It's doubtful a 9-3 mark would sway the committee with nothing on the non-conference slate to bolster the resume. Key games, what needs to happen? While a good result against Notre Dame ultimately tipped the scales in the Hurricanes' favor last year, that might be more difficult to achieve on the road this time. Fortunately for Miami, there's an alternate path available as long as they win the ACC. What could go wrong? Yeah, about that. Since joining the league, the Canes have appeared in the conference championship game once, a forgettable 38-3 loss to Clemson in 2017. Miami's reputation for losing a game it shouldn't every year didn't develop by accident. Surprise defeats to unranked Louisville and SMU last year almost kept them out of the field. Playing their first three ACC games away from home could spell trouble. Key games, what needs to happen? Given that only one of those games listed above is at home, the Aggies will need at least one signature victory in hostile environs. One way or another, they'd do well to at least get to 9-1 before that 1-2 punch of a closing stretch. What could go wrong? Playing arch-rival Texas on a short week isn't ideal, and doing it right after the visit to Norman makes it even more suboptimal. Any unexpected setbacks prior to the last two games in November could sink A&M's chances. Key games, what needs to happen? Beating Michigan isn't a must, but it would be a nice one to have in the bank given the run of games in conference. Of the quartet of SEC contests mentioned, the Sooners probably need to win at least two and hold serve against a schedule that includes trips to Florida and Missouri. What could go wrong? There's a chance OU will have a 3 in the loss column by mid-October and be left with no margin of error. The chances would be slim. No 3-loss team has made the CFP, though this schedule is difficult enough to have a case as long as the losses are to top 10 teams. But that's a big might, and a 4th loss would certainly be disqualifying. Key games, what needs to happen? There might be a wee bit of interest when LSU comes to Oxford. In any case, Ole Miss probably needs a 2-2 split of the 4 league games listed to feel safe. Going 1-3 would keep the Rebels in the conversation, but it might be a crowded bubble. What could go wrong? In addition to the usual traps, the neutral site opener against Louisville in Nashville could be costly if the Rebels stumble. As with all the teams in this exercise, any loss total greater than 3 would reduce the chances of a playoff invitation to near zero. Toronto Blue Jays at Chicago Cubs. Odds, picks and predictions: the Toronto Blue Jays, 54-61, visit the Chicago Cubs, 66-49, Thursday for a makeup game, originally postponed June 21 due to inclement weather. First pitch from Wrigley Field in Chicago, Illinois, is scheduled for 2:20 p.m. Eastern Time. Let's analyze MLB odds around the Blue Jays versus Cubs odds and make our expert MLB picks and predictions for the best bets. Season series, tied 1-1, the Blue Jays are coming off a thrilling 5-4 victory in 10 innings at the Houston Astros Wednesday to claim the series by taking 2 of 3. Toronto cashed as a +205 road underdog while the over, 8, hit in the 10th inning. Jays 2B/3B Ernie Clement, 1-for-4, delivered the game-winning blow with a two-run homer in the top of the extra inning. LF Jesus S. Sanchez, 1 for 3, also homered.

5 strong innings. RHP Dylan Cease vs LHP David Peterson Cease, 7-5, 2.41 ERA, makes his 21st start. He has a 1.08 whip, 3.8 BB/9 and an ALBEST 13.1K/9 in 119 and one-third innings. Peterson, 6-7, 5.52 ERA, makes his 15th start and 23rd appearance. He has a 1.48 whip, 3.6 BB/9 and 7.6K/9 in 101 innings between the Cubs and New York Mets, traded June 25th. 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Sign up today. Blue Jays 4, Cubs 2 bet Blue Jays, -125. Few pitchers are throwing the ball better than Cease right now. The Blue Jays ace has been lights out, carrying a 2.41 ERA, 1.08 whip, and 174 strikeouts into Thursday's makeup game. He was the AL pitcher of the month after a dominant July when he went 3-1 with a 1.00 ERA, 36 IP, 4 ER, a 0.72 whip and an 11.5K/9 rate in 5 starts. He has allowed just one run over his last 2 starts, 15 IP, and has consistently overpowered hitters with his electric fastball-slider combination. On the other side, Chicago, +105, hands the ball to Peterson, who struggled to a 5.52 ERA and 1.48 whip while battling command and consistency all season. Toronto also catches a break with Cease getting an extra day of rest after his start was pushed back, giving the ace an advantage heading into Wrigley. The pitching edge is simply too big to ignore, making the Blue Jays, -125, the play Thursday afternoon. Pass. The Blue Jays -1.5, +145, run line is tempting, but I'll just stick to a money line bet. Bet under 7.5, -115. The trends are all pointing toward a low scoring game. The under has cashed in 5 of the last 7 meetings between these teams since August 2024. 5 of the Blue Jays' last 7 games and 5 of the Cubs' last 8 have cashed under tickets. Add in Cease 2.41 ERA, with the under hitting in each of his last 2 starts, and this looks like another game where runs will be hard to come by. For more sports betting picks and tips, check out sportsbookwire.com and betftw. 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St. Lucie Online Florida restaurant has over 200 buffet items, hibachi and sushi. A new all-you-can-eat buffet that claims it serves over 200 items is now open in Port St. Lucie. Tokyo Buffet opened in the shops at St. Lucie West Plaza on August 1, serving Chinese, Japanese and American food. Indian River Online Florida Cyclosporiasis cases spreading fast, 342 cases in 42 counties. The stomach-churning infection Cyclosporiasis continues to rapidly spread in Florida, with another 88 cases reported in the last week, according to the latest Health Department data updated August 6. Cases were reported for the first time in Baker, Charlotte, and Indian River counties as of August 1, Florida Department of Health data shows. Broward County saw the largest increase, with 12 new cases, Bay added 9, and Lee and Miami-Dade added 7 each. Cyclosporiasis has now been reported in 42 of Florida's 67 counties. That brings the state total cases to 342 since May 1, when a large outbreak in 9 states was linked to iceberg lettuce, a 34.6% jump since the week before. The parasitic infection known for causing explosive diarrhea has been rapidly spreading around the country and has been linked to 2 deaths in Michigan, one of the hardest hit states. Nationally, more than 10,000 confirmed cases in 47 states have been reported by the Centers for Disease Control and Prevention, CDC.
Laboratories have

0: Not yet confirmed at least 12,255 additional cases, the CDC said on August 4. Death from cyclosporiasis is uncommon, the CDC said. Michigan's health department noted that both patients had significant underlying health conditions that may have been impacted by the illness and resulting dehydration. The largest outbreak has been connected to iceberg lettuce grown in Mexico and distributed by California-based Taylor Farms in 9 states, prompting recalls and warnings for consumers who bought certain packaged salad products. The Food and Drug Administration is also investigating smaller outbreaks around the country. Florida's cases have not been linked to any specific outbreak. Florida continues to see a surge in cyclosporiasis cases, with state health officials reporting 342 probable and confirmed cases between May 1 and August 1, out of a total of 352 reported cases this year. State and federal officials have not confirmed whether the state's cyclosporiasis cases are linked to any specific outbreak. Cyclosporiasis is not uncommon in Florida, where the warm climate and year-round access to fresh produce make it especially vulnerable. The state often sees a seasonal rise in cyclosporiasis during late spring and summer, with an average of 246 cases of cyclosporiasis every year from 2015 through 2025. Cases surged over 500 in both 2019 and 2022. Cases by county since May 1, with last week's increase, Florida's 342 victims of cyclospora infections are all ages from the 5 to 9 age range and up, FDOH data showed, including 3 people 85 years of age or older. Of those cases, 201 were acquired in Florida, 31 were acquired in another state, and 45 were acquired outside the country, data shows. The source of 65 of the cases was unknown. States are reporting much higher numbers of cases than the CDC, especially Ohio and Michigan, as state numbers include both probable and confirmed cases and have a faster reporting turnaround. As of August 6, Ohio is reporting 4,087 cases, and Michigan is reporting 12,218 cases and 2 deaths. CDC numbers are reported weekly and include only cases that are laboratory confirmed, acquired domestically, and occurred since May 1. CDC numbers tend to experience a 6-week lag, according to the agency. Since May 1, the CDC has confirmed reports of cyclospora is a microscopic parasite that can contaminate fresh produce, particularly items like lettuce, herbs, and other leafy greens that are often eaten raw. The parasite can cause cyclosporiasis, a gastrointestinal illness that frequently leads to several days or even weeks of watery or explosive diarrhea, stomach cramps, nausea, and fatigue. For healthy adults, the illness can be miserable but manageable. For older residents, pregnant women, and people with weakened immune systems, the risk of dehydration and complications is significantly higher. Investigations by the Food and Drug Administration, the CDC, and state health officials have linked the larger, 9-state outbreak to California produce supplier Taylor Farms, which issued a voluntary recall on July 17 of iceberg lettuce products from Taylor Farms to Mexico. Symptoms of cyclosporiasis may vary, according to the CDC, but watery diarrhea is the most common. Others include loss of appetite, weight loss, cramping, bloating, increased gas, nausea, and fatigue. Some people may also experience vomiting, body aches, headaches, low-grade fever, and other flu-like symptoms. Others may show no symptoms at all. Symptoms can begin to show from 2 days to 2 weeks or more after infection, the CDC said. Without treatment, symptoms can last anywhere from a few days to a month or longer. If symptoms persist, contact your healthcare provider. The single best way to avoid the illness is not to eat food connected with an outbreak, the CDC said. FightBAC.org offers more tips on avoiding foodborne illnesses. To have as much control as possible over your produce, you might try growing it yourself. C.A. Bridges is a journalist for the USA Today Network Florida Service Journalism Connect team. You can get all of Florida's best content directly in your inbox each weekday by signing up for the free newsletter, Florida Today. This story was updated to add new information. Florida Mall majority reduced to rubble, it's coming along. The Indian River Mall's east side is reduced to rubble, as anticipation grows for construction of 5 outdoor 250,000 square foot retail stores, including Sprouts Farmers Market, and a drive-through restaurant. Former anchor stores Macy's and Sears are demolished, along with a chunk of the mall's interior corridor. JCPenney and Dillard's, along with AMC Indian River 24 and a place for the food court, are intact at the former enclosed mall, 6200 20th Street. Conceptual renderings created by mall owner DT's Properties show a sleek, modern reimagining of the mall. It'll have a hybrid indoor-outdoor shopping experience. The mall opened in 1996, developed by the Edward J. DeBartolo Corp. Its original anchors were JCPenney, Belk Lindsay, rebranded into Dillard's, Sears, and Jordan Marsh, rebranded as Berdeen soon after, then renamed Macy's in 2005. A food court and AMC movie theater were added in 1997. Over the years, interior stores included Victoria's Secret, Casual Corner, Wet Seal, The Gap, Disney Store, Express, Bath & Amp, Body Works, and the restaurant RJ Gator's, among many others. Florida Sailor wants his dog, Bandit, back with son, Smokey. Opinion: Kenneth Reed hasn't been with his dog in 9 months. He doesn't know exactly where Bandit is. He just knows, based on pictures, his 14-year-old Pitcher Collie mix looks much better than when he jumped or fell from Reed's two-bedroom, two-bath houseboat into the Indian River Lagoon December 5, 2025. Reed, 65, just wants Bandit back home to be with his son, Smokey, 10, the third generation in a line of male dogs, starting with Harley, given to him by a homeless man, Reed said he has owned. But it's not that simple. Officials at HALO, a private, non-profit animal rescue shelter in Sebastian where Bandit was brought by Good Samaritans, emailed him January 22 to say they'd made a final decision to keep the dog in a medical foster care home and not return him to Reed. Why? Bandit needs extensive, long-term medical care and HALO officials are concerned Reed cannot provide it. The conflict pending completion of a small claims lawsuit Reed, representing himself, has filed in Indian River County Court rests in the hands of Judge Nicole Manns. The case, delayed while Reed waits for more medical information from HALO, raises some interesting issues. HALO admits Reed owns the dog. But, in the shelter's first 20 years, Jacques Petroni, its founder and executive director, said she has never felt compelled to want to keep a dog in a medical foster home because she fears the consequences of returning it to its owner. I would like to ensure that I'm not going to give him back to you, and he's going to fall off and die the next time, Petroni testified July 29 during Reed's cross-examination. You said, well, that's life, things happen and I can walk across the street and get hit by a car. That was not very reassuring. At 14, Bandit is lucky to be alive. Reed, shown pictures at the trial by Aaron Johnson, HALO attorney and board president, admitted Bandit looks great. Petroni said he's improved dramatically from when he was brought to the shelter December 6 by Maya Davis, a teenager who'd rescued him the night before from rocks on the lagoon shore near Barefoot Bay in South Brevard County. It's close to where Reed moors his boat. Reed said he and friends could not find Bandit after his swim, so he filed a missing dog report with shelters and HALO, though Petroni said she never received his report. Petroni said workers initially could not find Bandit's owner through the dog's tag or chip. When they finally found a phone number for Reed, it was not accepting calls. Nor could they find him at the address his former veterinarian had on file. Given Bandit's condition and age, some shelters might have euthanized the dog, she said. But HALO's mission is to protect animals. So workers nurse the dog back to health, spending more than $4,200 on veterinarian fees and drugs. Meantime, Reed learned only December 21 through a friend's granddaughter Bandit had been taken to HALO, so he emailed them, seeking a reunion. He was told there wouldn't be one or visitation, so he called Sebastian police saying HALO would not return his dog. HALO, citing an anonymous source, told police Reed didn't treat his dogs adequately. Police sent an Indian River County animal control officer to the houseboat in March and found there was no evidence of abuse or neglect. Thus, Sebastian police told Reed his despite with HALO was a civil matter. After doing some homework, Reed sued. In July testimony, Petroni said she wasn't worried about Reed doing anything wrong. She was concerned that if Reed got Bandit back, she would be unable to guarantee the dog would be treated to prevent skin and ear infections that require certain kinds of drugs and food. He's definitely a struggle to keep in good shape, Petroni testified, telling Reed that Bandit suffered from bacterial infections she thinks could have been prevented if you had been able to get on his medical care sooner. Now he's chunky and springing like a puppy and he can hear again, she said, adding he'd gained about 15 pounds. And he's not bleeding and blistered. His quality of life is significantly improved. Reed denied Bandit was in bad shape before he left the boat, explaining he'd taken the dog to the veterinarian for skin and ear issues in 2025 and continued to treat them using over-the-counter products. He has taken care of dogs for more than 20 years. Reed, who said he grew up in South Florida fixing and chartering boats, told the court he could take care of Bandit. Even on the $940 a month in Social Security he receives each month. Smokey will go up to the bow of the boat and literally sit there for hours, staring at the water, Reed said. I'm just thinking he's waiting for Daddy to come home. I keep telling him, Daddy's coming, and he wags his tail. Petroni said she understands. I do believe you love your dog, she said, telling him HALO would continue treatment for the dog in the foster home and set up weekly visits so Reed and Smokey could visit Bandit and take him out for a ride. Because I don't know how you're going to be able to continue that treatment, if you can't even dock your boat and have me get on it to take a look at it. I don't want to send Bandit to his death after all that we have done, she said, noting she has even returned dogs to homeless owners she entrusted to return for treatment. But, I'm very worried about the logistics of you being able to take care of him. The reality is Petroni might not have a legal paw to stand on. Dogs are considered property, and it's clear Reed owns Bandit. That said, Johnson cited to mens a sentence, regarding racing dogs, in the Florida Constitution that says, the humane treatment of animals is a fundamental value of the people of the state of Florida. Johnson also noted the property rights animal owners have, setting up a conflict in state law that was the topic of a Florida bar essay earlier this year calling on the legislature to clarify the issue. An owner who allows their dog to gain freedom without some form of owner identification and neglects their dog should relinquish their ownership of the dog and the person who cares for their dog, houses their dog, and who the dog comes to, should be its rightful owner. The essay by Ralph A. DeMeo and Samantha Joles concludes, citing court cases in Massachusetts and California. The big question is where Florida should draw the line when it comes to taking care of a pet. At what point, if ever, should a person lose the right to keep his pet? What about lose total control over how it's treated? What is abuse? How far does humane treatment go? These may be some of the issues mens will get to decide. This column reflects the opinion of Lawrence Reisman. Contact him via email at larry.reisman@tcpalm.com, phone at 772-978-2223, facebook.com/larryreisman or Twitter at Lawrence Reisman. If you are a subscriber, thank you. If not, become a subscriber to get the latest local news on the latest local news on the Treasure Coast. Looking for fun things to do this weekend? Here are our top 5 events looking for fun things to do this weekend on the Treasure Coast. Eve Pierpont has you covered with her top 5 weekend events for Martin, St. Lucie, and Indian River counties for August 7th to 9th. Lush Florida home sold for $8,001,000 Tops Treasure Coast home sales Martin County? Every dollar counts. A newly built home in Martin County sold for $8,001,000, making it the most expensive sold on the Treasure Coast in July. The six-bedroom, 7.5-bathroom home is surrounded by lush landscape and endless potential, says the home's listing on Coldwell Banker Realty. This estate delivers the ultimate blend of elegance, convenience, and natural tranquility, the listing says. Design your dream outdoor oasis with ample space for a private golf hole, pickleball court, or tennis court. Here are July's 15 most expensive home sales, 5 each in Indian River, Martin, and St. Lucie counties based on market listing service data as of August 4. Jack Randall is TC Palms Economy and Real Estate Reporter. 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Martin Online. Could a new historic status gentrify a black neighborhood in Florida? Residents of Stewart can take an additional measure of pride in their community following a federal historic designation given to two districts in the city. But, according to some academic research, the designation might lead to gentrification. Downtown Stewart and East Stewart, a predominantly African American community, are now listed on the National Register of Historic Places. The designations became official July 29. Real Estate Online. Couple's longtime home on Fairview Road in Palm Beach listed at $7.45 million. Catherine, K.T. Catlin recalls how her late parents, Ralph and Blanche Del Deo, had to juggle the time frame a bit when it came to moving to Palm Beach from their home in Bedminster, New Jersey.
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0: 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Sports/high school/football online vote. Treasure Coast's top QB for the 2026 high school football season. The 2026 high school football season is right around the corner, with teams currently sharpening their plays and formations in practice before the games finally arrive. As the regular season set to kick off in a matter of days, TC Palm is extending its preseason coverage to you, the fans, to forecast the players that will be prominent throughout the fall. We want to hear from the audience, where you have your chance to vote on the best player at their respective position. Our first poll begins players who touch the ball on virtually every play. Who is the Treasure Coast's best quarterback entering 2026? Treasure Coast Newspapers sought to find out, first with its definitive listing of the five best QBs in the area. Voting will be open until noon Tuesday, August 11. Patrick Bernado is a sports reporter for Treasure Coast Newspapers. He can be reached at 772-985-9692, on X at @PatBernado or via email at bernado@gannett.com. Obituaries: All Allen Tapper. Dr. Alan James Tapper, 87, of Pittsburgh, Baltimore, and Stewart, passed peacefully July 23, 26. He is survived by his wife Judith Waller, of 66 years, son Drive S. Scott, Liz Tapper of Stewart, daughter Amy Tapper, and son-in-law Adam Israel of NYC, grandchildren Alexander, Elise Tapper, Katie Tapper, Sasha Israel, Nikki Israel, and great-grandsons Wesley Irvin Tapper and Brooks Liam Tapper. He was a beloved visionary obstetrician, talented artist, and gregarious friend-maker. He may be the only dual citizen of Pittsburgh and Baltimore loved by Steelers and Ravens fans alike. To learn more about Alan, you may view the service from Sunday, July 26, 2026, from Sol Levinson and Brothers website or at https://vimeo.com/12127088994504B3FC02?FL equals IP and AMP, FA equals EC. 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Published in Treasure Coast. 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Published in Treasure Coast. Fred Geary. Fred Ames Geary, born on June 23, 1927, in Vinyl Haven, Maine, passed away peacefully on July 17, 2026, in Vero Beach, Florida, at the age of 99. He was the son of Fred E. Geary and Sadie Ames. Fred proudly served his country in both the United States Army from 1945 to 1947 in Japan and the United States Air Force from 1948 to 1955 in the United Kingdom. His dedication to service exemplified his commitment to duty and honor. After his military career, Fred pursued higher education and earned a Ph.D. in education administration from the University of Connecticut in 1974. He dedicated his professional life to education, serving as an assistant principal in Connecticut, where he worked tirelessly to support students and educators alike. In his later years, Fred resided in Sebastian and Vero Beach, Florida, where he spent the last three decades of his life. He was a devoted father to Karen J. Ferguson and Greg F. Geary and a proud grandfather to Kristen Marie Ferguson and Molly Kathleen Ferguson. Fred's life was marked by service, education, and love for family and animals. His legacy will live on through those who knew him and loved him. Posted online on August 1, 2026. Published in Treasure Coast. Hugh Robert Beath. Hugh Robert Beath, 94, of Kennebunk, ME, and formerly of Vero Beach, Florida, passed away peacefully on July 21, 2026, while surrounded by his family. Hugh was born July 28, 1931, in LaGrange, Illinois, formerly Lyons Township, to Charles Philip Beath and Marion Kate Treadgold of Port Huron, MI. Hugh attended Lyons Township High School, and like his older brothers, Charles Philip and Douglas Blake, who predeceased him, was a gifted athlete playing varsity football, basketball, and golf. He attended the University of Michigan before entering the Army and serving in Germany. He graduated from the University of Illinois, where he was a member of Alpha Delta Phi fraternity. Hugh married Nancy Lee Davies on August 21, 1956. They would have celebrated their 70th wedding anniversary this year. Family was everything to Hugh, who is survived by his wife Nancy and their three children, Douglas, Lori, of Kennebunk, ME, Stuart, Laura, of St. Louis, Missouri, and Sally, the late Michael, Burke of Vero Beach, Florida. He has nine grandchildren, Stuart, Kat, Matt, Carissa, Ben, Allie, Annie, Sid, Haley, Jacob, William, Nicole, Claire, Mark, Cammie, Andrew, and nine great-grandchildren. He is also survived by his niece and nephews, Barbara, Tom, Peter, and Philip. Friends were also a huge part of Hugh and Nancy's life. In addition to lifelong friends from LaGrange, Illinois and Rye, New York, Hugh and Nancy were also blessed with dear friends from Vero Beach, Florida and Kennebunk, ME. Hugh started his business career at the investment banking and brokerage firm Hornblower & Amp, Weeks in Chicago. Hugh and Nancy then moved to Rye, New York, when Hugh went to work for Lehman Brothers, where he would become a partner and oversee global retail brokerage operations. Hugh then had executive roles at Hubline Incorporated and John Blair & Amp, Co. His final role was chairman and CEO of ADVO Systems. In 1992, Hugh retired and moved with Nancy to Stuart, Florida. In 1998, they moved to Vero Beach, Florida. Hugh and Nancy spent their summers in Kennebunk, ME, where Hugh enjoyed many of his days playing golf at his beloved Webhannet Golf Club. Hugh shot his age or better on numerous occasions, the last time at age 90 when he carded an 83 at Webhannet. For any memorials, please consider making a donation to the Webhannet Charitable Foundation or a charity of your choice. To share a memory or leave a message of condolence, please visit Hugh's Book of Memories page at www.bibberfuneral.com. Arrangements are in the care of Bibber Memorial Chapel, 67 Summer Street, Kennebunk, Maine. Posted online on July 28, 2026. Published in Treasure Coast. James Jimmy Douglas Brooks, 83, passed away July 29, 2026. 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Posted online on July 31, 2026. Published in Treasure Coast. James Pence Jim passed away on July 29, 2026. At the age of 79, surrounded by his family. He will be remembered for his thoughtfulness, kindness, and his willingness to help others. He is survived by his wife, Linda, son, Byron, Michelle, and grandsons, Julian and Noah. The family will celebrate his life privately. To view the full obituary, go to www.dignitymemorial.com. Posted online on August 4, 2026. Published in Treasure Coast. Joanne Willick. Joanne Adelaide Rodriguez Willick passed away on July 18, 2026, in Stuart, Florida, after a long battle with cancer. She was 68 years old. Born on October 11, 1957, in New York, New York, Joanne was the fourth child of Harold and Joan Rodriguez. She grew up in Greenwich, Connecticut, where she attended the Convent of the Sacred Heart. As a youth, Joanne was an award-winning golfer, and the game remained a lifelong passion she continued playing for most of her life. She went on to graduate from Rollins College in Winter Park, Florida. Joanne channeled her energy and drive into entrepreneurship, owning and operating Healthfully Yours, a successful health foods business in Stuart, Florida. She is survived by her beloved husband, Manfred Willick, their cherished dog, Lucky, and her four siblings, Pamela Sturrett, Lee Schneider, Harold Rodriguez, and Nancy Rodriguez. Joanne will be remembered for her spirit, her love of golf, and her dedication to healthy living, a passion she turned into her life's work. A celebration of life will be held at a later date. For those who wish to honor Joanne's memory, the family welcomes consideration of a memorial donation to First Tee, Treasure Coast, First Tee Florida Gold Coast.org/treasure-coast, or the Treasure Coast Hospice Foundation, treasurehealth.org/9/foundation. Posted online on July 26, 2026. Published in Treasure Coast. Julia Wrights. Julia C. Julie Wrights died on Saturday, July 4, 2026, at the Tidewell Hospice House in Arcadia, Florida. She was 72 years old. Born and raised in Fort Pierce, during her teen years she worked as a fashion model, appearing in local TV commercials for Sears. She attended local schools and earned her cosmetology certification from Indian River Community College. Julie was a popular cosmetologist in Stuart before relocating to Arcadia in 2004, where she continued her career. She was predeceased by her parents, Charles and Lucille Wrights, younger sister, Catherine Browning, and her husband, Dennis Walton. Julie is survived by her partner, Chuck Ivester of Arcadia, her sister, Roberta Murray, Michael, of Jensen Beach, her brother-in-law, Brett Browning Sr. of North Hutchinson Island, her niece, Aubrey McGinn, Matthew, of Jensen Beach, her nephews, Dylan Murray, Kristen, of Fort Pierce, and Brett Browning Jr. of Fort Pierce, as well as great-nephews Shayla Murray and Milo McGinn and great-niece Presley Murray. Julie was a gracious hostess who loved a good party and lived life to the fullest. She was loved and will be deeply missed. Posted online on July 29, 2026, published in Treasure Coast. Conrad John Bobinski, Jr. 86, passed away July 16, 2026. 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Services on July 31, 10 a.m. at Tallahassee National Cemetery. Posted online on July 25, 2026, published in Treasure Coast. Lee Hoppe. Dr. Lee Hoppe passed away on July 22, 2026, at the age of 79 at her home in Santa Fe, New Mexico, from metastatic melanoma. After retiring from Vero Beach, Florida, she chose Santa Fe as her home and returned to the high desert she had long loved. Throughout her years in women's health care in both New Mexico and Florida, she built many close and lasting relationships with friends, colleagues, and patients. Service was an important part of Lee's life. She provided medical care in Haiti and Honduras, and Save the Chimps in Florida also benefited from her gynecology consultancy. Those who knew her appreciated her humor, her adventurous spirit, and the energy with which she embraced life. Dr. Hoppe earned both her Ph.D. and M.D. from the University of Nebraska College of Medicine and completed her residency in obstetrics and gynecology in Albuquerque, New Mexico. Her years in New Mexico shaped a lifelong love of the Southwest, which drew her back after she left Florida. Her love of world travel continued into retirement, and she shared many adventures with both old and new friends. Lee made friends wherever she went and found joy in communities of golfers, skiers, bridge players, book club members, and supporters of local nonprofit organizations. For 20 years, she flew her Crissan Eagle airplane and was delighted by the excitement it brought. She also loved hiking the beautiful New Mexico trails with friends and her beloved dog, Tipper. Dr. Hoppe often said that she loved going to work every day, yet she was also ready to begin a new journey in retirement. During those years, she fostered puppies and kittens and volunteered at the Santa Fe Humane Society. Her last wishes were honored through New Mexico's medical aid in dying provision. Her ashes were placed in a conch shell and left in a private spot atop a mountain near Santa Fe. In death, as in life, the winds carried her far and wide toward the many places she still longed to go. Posted online on July 29, 2026, published in Treasure Coast. Lisa Auten. Lisa Elaine Auten passed away July 28, 2026. She was born May 2, 1965 in Vero Beach, Florida to R.D. Auten and Gail Bentley, both from Boone, N.C. She is survived by her children. Her daughter Michelle Meeks of Vero Beach, FL, and her son Adam J. Roll of Louisville, KY. A private family service will be held at a later date. Posted online on July 29, 2026, published in Treasure Coast. Marilyn V. Gill, 93, passed away July 31, 2026. 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Maureen A. Govoni, 74, passed away July 30, 2026. 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Michael Jason Vines, 54, passed away July 22, 2026. 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Posted online on July 24, 2026, published in Treasure Coast. Mulchan Sahady Agapi. With heavy hearts, we announce the passing of Mulchan Sahady Agapi, who departed this life on August 3, 2026, at the age of 96. A visitation to celebrate Mulchan's life will be held at Hazley Funeral Home in Fort Pierce on Tuesday, August 11, 2026, from 9 a.m. until 12 p.m. An online guest book may be signed at www.hazleyfuneralhome.com. Posted online on August 6, 2026, published in Treasure Coast. Richard Friedberg, Richard H. Friedberg of Vero Beach, Florida, passed away in December. A Boston University graduate and U.S. Army veteran, Richard was a dynamic entrepreneur. His multifaceted career spanned Madison Avenue advertising, the music and film industries, Wall Street finance, and major real estate development across the South. He was predeceased by his parents, Albert and Essie, and his sister, Frances. His daughter, Jennifer P. Friedberg, Rhinebeck, New York, his sons, Terrence M. Friedberg, F.L., Spencer P. Friedberg, and Wyatt G. Friedberg, Vero Beach, Florida, and his grandchildren, Nicolo and Dylan Mainardi. Posted online on August 3, 2026, published in Treasure Coast. Thomas Nason, former Vero Beach City Manager and Finance Director, Thomas R. Nason, passed away peacefully at home on July 11, 2026, at the age of 93. He was predeceased by his beloved wife of 60 years, Diane. Tom was born in New Rochelle, New York, on October 1, 1932, the second of four children to Constance Brown and Hugh Richard Nason. He met Diane while both were students at Ohio Wesleyan University in Delaware, Ohio, and they were married the summer after their 1955 graduation. In addition to his degree from OWU, Tom held an undergraduate degree in electrical engineering from the Air Force Institute of Technology and a Master of Business Administration from Wright State University, where he was in the second graduating class. As an officer in the Air Force, Tom had duty stations at Elmendorf Air Force Base in Anchorage, Alaska, followed by Wright-Patterson Air Force Base in Dayton, Ohio. After a visit to Vero Beach in the late 1960s, Tom and Diane relocated there with their three children in 1970. In 1973, he became the city's finance director and over the next 23 years also held the titles of assistant city manager, utilities director, and city manager. He was a past president of the Florida Government Finance Officers Association and a proud recipient of the Miser of the Year Award from the IRC Taxpayers Association. Subsequent to his retirement from the city in 1996, Tom was often called upon for his counsel, once in an interim city manager capacity, and was humored by a Press Journal caricature of him in a glass box with the caption, "In case of emergency, break glass." Tom is survived by their three children, Walter, Lisa, Bruce, and Lori, George, Diane's sister, Dr. Cynthia J. Ward, and many extended family members and friends. A private celebration of Tom's life will be held at a later date. He was a good man, a great father, and a loyal friend. Posted online on July 30, 2026, published in Treasure Coast. Sports/high school/volleyball online. St. Edward, S. Volleyball names Kelsey Fox as new head volleyball coach, coming off its best season in school history. The St. Edward, S. high school volleyball team will have a new person leading the program. Kelsey Fox was officially introduced as the Pirates head coach on Monday, August 3, the same day the team held tryouts for the 2026 season. She takes over a St. Edward's team that claimed its first ever regional title and finished as the Class 1A state runner-up in 2025. "It's very exciting, and there's a lot of talent in the gym," Fox said. "I saw Monday morning at tryouts lots of great personalities and a lot of room to grow. I definitely think I can see them going back there again and coming out with a win. I definitely see a lot of potential, a lot of room to grow, and it's an exciting chapter for me for sure." Fox enters the role with 17 years of coaching experience, primarily on the club level. She spent 5 years on the sidelines at Jupiter Christian, serving as a varsity assistant coach and a junior varsity head coach. Additionally, she coached at the middle school level at King's Academy. With nearly two decades of experience, Fox describes her coaching philosophy as fun, but firm. "We play volleyball because we love it, first and foremost. And then we hold ourselves to a high standard because there are so many life lessons that can be learned from a team sport like this, especially a team sport where you don't have contact with the other team," said Fox, who played collegiately at Palm Beach Atlantic. It's really team contact that I think amplifies the connections that you build on the court, and that environment then translates into so many opportunities for growth in your career and life in general. So I am a firm believer that I am developing athletes, but I'm also developing future young women to step into the workplace. Fox takes over for Seth Brassard, who compiled a 54-38 record over four seasons at the helm. He was named TC Palm's Volleyball Coach of the Year in 2025. TC Palm reached out to both the former head coach and Pirates athletic director Eileen Plisk, with each side offering differing explanations for Brassard's departure. Brassard said he was relieved of his duties in May, claiming he wanted to continue as head coach before internal politics intervened. There was no aligned decision on the future of the program, he said. They told me they wanted to go in a different direction, but they never really gave me a direct answer on why they wanted to go in a different direction. Plisk said that Brassard stepped down to dedicate more time to his business. St. Edward's record stood at 11-10 last October before finishing the season by winning 8 of its final 10 matches to finish 19-12. The team fell in the District 8-1A final to the Brevard Heat before sweeping Orlando Christian Prep in the regional quarterfinals, upsetting top-seeded Geneva in 5 sets in the semifinals and avenging its district loss to the Firehawks in the regional final. Later, the Pirates outlasted Harvest Community School in 5 sets during the state semifinals before losing to top-ranked Boca Raton Christian in the state championship match. 4 players from the 2025 team are gone due to graduation. Patrick Bernado is a sports reporter for Treasure Coast Newspapers. He can be reached at 772-985-9692, on X at Pat Bernado or via email at bernado@gannett.com. St. Lucie Online Florida controlled burns to close St. Lucie County Preserve for 7 days. St. Lucie County's Environmental Resources Department will be conducting controlled burns August 10th to 17th at Bluefield Ranch Preserve and Cypress Creek Preserve, weather permitting. Bluefield Ranch Preserve plans to reopen to the public August 18th. Cypress Creek Preserve is not open to the public yet, according to a St. Lucie County news release. About 200 acres are expected to burn in Bluefield Ranch Preserve and 100 acres in Cypress Creek Preserve, according to county spokesperson Eric Gill. Controlled burns mimic natural fire cycles that can restore healthy forests and natural communities, reduce undergrowth that accumulates, and decrease the potential for wildfires. The burned lands experience an increase in wildflowers and wildlife. Bluefield Ranch Preserve, at 30501 Bluefield Road, is St. Lucie County's largest preserve, according to the news release. It features 3,285 acres of scrub habitat, bagal swamps, pine flatwoods, scrubby flatwoods and prairie hammocks. There are more than 20 miles of multi-use trails for hiking, mountain biking and horseback riding. The preserve also has primitive hike-in and equestrian camping, an elevated wildlife observation deck and a wildlife blind for birdwatching and photography, according to the news release. Olivia Franklin is TC Palm's trending reporter. You can contact her at olivia.franklin@tcpalm.com, 317-627-8048 or follow her on X at @liv_5. Indian River Online 11 of Florida's best pizzerias for pizza on the Treasure Coast pizza ranks as a global favorite for good reason. A simple base of dough, sauce, and cheese combines with limitless toppings to satisfy the deepest cravings for rich, sweet and complex flavors. The baking process caramelizes these ingredients, locking in a taste that literally makes the mouth water. Here are some restaurants that offer pizza, one in each Treasure Coast city where applicable, including some that are less obvious choices than your tried and true favorite. Alan and Caroline Taney own the restaurant that offers Italian comfort with Mexican flair. It serves appetizers, pizza, subs, salads, wraps and handcrafted pizzas made from scratch daily in a casual atmosphere. There is also a secret menu and daily specials. The menu features pizzas such as barbecue chicken, margarita, chicken parmesan, spinach feta, pickle bacon ranch, meat lover, La Tropical, Buffalo Chicken, Street Corn, Veggie and Baked Ziti. 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They expanded with a second location in Felsmere in 1989 and relocated the original one to its current spot. Now, Robert's daughter, Raffaella, and her husband, Brett, run the Felsmere restaurant and still use the family's authentic recipes. 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The family-owned and operated restaurant has been serving the Lakewood Park community for 35 years. It serves wings, salads, subs, wraps, sandwiches, paninis, classic Italian dishes and desserts. 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They use only the finest quality ingredients, including grande Italian cheeses, their website says. Gourmet pizzas include grandma, white spinach, lasagna, fresca, steak deluxe, buffalo chicken, blackened chicken Alfredo, chicken bacon ranch and California barbecue chicken. 4880 North Kings Highway Fort Pierce, 772-595-9773, website husband and wife John and Tori Fuoco own and operate the New York style pizzeria. John grew up in the pizza industry in Syracuse, New York, before moving to Colorado to work at his friend's pizzeria. In 2017, he ran their location in Charlotte, North Carolina, where he met Tori. They pursued opportunities from Syracuse to West Palm before they found the perfect pizza shop, naming it after John's late mother, Francesca Fuoco, and Tori's grandmother, Frances Rodriguez. They serve snacks such as Carolina tenders, homemade parm poppers, fried pickles and Fuoco's famous bruschetta, Syracuse and boneless wings, pizza, salads, hot subs, calzones, and pastas. Pizza options include fire and ice with cream cheese, jalapenos, and pepperoni, Taco Tuesday with a mild salsa base, seasoned ground beef, mozzarella, cheddar, tomatoes, and crispy tortilla strips, the PSL with pepperoni and mushrooms, the Big Spender with a garlic and oil base, shaved ribeye, sautéed onions, and peppers, mozzarella and mushrooms, P pizza for breakfast with a scrambled egg base, cheddar, and mozzarella cheese, and the blind date, a surprise pizza guaranteed to have at least three toppings. It also offers classic pizzas such as margarita, Hawaiian, supreme, veggie, meat and pepperoni. 3961 Southwest Port St. Lucie Boulevard, Port St. Lucie, 772-344-4748. Website Caimaiolo opened the Chicago-style pizzeria in 2020, after moving back to his hometown and opening the restaurant to honor his late brother, Ian, who died that year. Maiolo previously worked at Pusateri's Chicago Pizza in Stewart before owning a pizza shop in downtown Delray Beach. He expanded the pizzeria with a second location in Stewart in 2025. The square pizza is served tavern style, with a thin, crispy crust and authentic ingredients from Chicago. The downtown Jensen Beach restaurant on Indian River Drive has a rustic, cozy atmosphere with indoor and outdoor seating. Specialty pizzas include the Big City Blaze with meatball, sliced roast beef, hot giardiniera, and a sport pepper garnish, mega meat with Chicago sausage, pepperoni, meatball, and ham, buffalo chicken, Chi-Town sausage, and papa pepperoni. The menu also features hot sandwiches including a Chicago Italian beef and Chicago sausage, Windy City wings, salads, and desserts. The Chicago-style pizzeria originally was opened by the Rendino family. Their grandfather, Berardino Rendino, was born in Muro Lucano, Potenza, Italy, and migrated to the United States, opening his first pizzeria on North Avenue in Villa Park, Illinois, according to their Facebook. After the restaurant nearly closed during the coronavirus pandemic in 2021, native Sewell's Point resident Tom Bean bought it with a commitment to preserve the local favorite. It serves authentic Chicago-style, thin-crust pizza known for its signature square-cut tavern-style crust, fresh ingredients and house-made sauce. Inside the rustic, eye-catching, red and green-trimmed building is a cozy, simple atmosphere complete with Chicago-themed decor and televisions. Along with the indoor tables, there are some tables along the sidewalk out front and a large pet-friendly outdoor tiki hut in back. The menu features pizzas such as cheese, gluten-free, Alfredo, barbecue chicken, Chicago fire with meatballs, thin-sliced Italian roast beef, hot giardiniera, and a sport pepper garnish, JP sauceless spinach and mushroom with a garlic cream base, crispy buffalo chicken and margarita. There's Chicago hot dogs, hot sandwiches, wings, salads, baked dinners and build-your-own pasta dinners. Michael Furfaro opened the first Angelo's Italian restaurant with his mother and father on Tony Pina Drive in Jupiter in 1988, followed by a second location in Jupiter Farms, and a third in Stewart in 2025. He runs the business today with father Ralph, wife Lisa, daughter Francesca, and sons Roberto and Michelangelo. It has a casual but nice atmosphere with indoor-only seating, a full bar, televisions, and live music. Pizza crust options include thin and crispy, thick Sicilian, cauliflower and gluten-free. 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tomatoes, onions, black olives, and homemade vinaigrette dressing, buffalo fried chicken, barbecue chicken, and ciao bella. 5801 Southeast Federal Highway Stewart, 772-341-6262, website Pasteo, which means pasta maker, offers fresh, handmade pasta prepared daily, kneaded, rolled, cut and shaped from scratch. The restaurant, with locations in Palm City, Port St. Lucie and Grosse Pointe, Michigan, blends the art of serious Italian cooking with a laid-back approach. The Palm City location originally opened in 2021, briefly detouring into Greece, then re-emerged in 2024 with its commitment to handmade pastas, pizzas, and sauces. The pasta is made with 00 flour, and it serves brick oven pizza. It has an understated yet stylish atmosphere with black booths, wooden tables, and alluring industrial light fixtures. There is indoor, outdoor, and bar seating. 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

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Here's who editorial board recommended in primary election. Our view: with early voting starting in the August 18th primary, TC Palm is starting to get questions about candidates and who our editorial board recommended. Much of it can be found at tinyurl.com/tceg826. The TC Palm editorial board interviewed candidates in 15 races, did background checks on them and made recommendations on who might serve our community the best. Martin Online Florida restaurant opens with all-you-can-eat sushi, hot pot. Fusion, a new all-you-can-eat sushi and hot pot restaurant, opened its first Treasure Coast location in Jensen Beach this week. Umiya Sushi and Amp Hot Pot opened August 3rd in the former Red Lobster near the Treasure Coast Square Mall with a focus on Japanese fusion. News/local/Florida Online Florida: sea hares invade beaches to mate. Toxic ink can kill your dog. If you take your dog to a Florida beach in spring and summer, you should be cautious of toxic sea hares that invade shallow and near shore waters to mate. The bat-like sea creatures that look like they're flying underwater can secrete a toxic purple ink as a natural defense mechanism. Though not harmful to people, it can be fatal and cause seizures in dogs.

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1: 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Obituaries: All Allen Tapper, Dr. Allen James Tapper, 87, of Pittsburgh, Baltimore, and Stewart, passed peacefully July 23, 26. He is survived by his wife Judith Waller, of 66 years, son Drive S. Scott, Liz Tapper of Stewart, daughter Amy Tapper, and son-in-law Adam Israel of NYC, grandchildren Alexander, Elise Tapper, Katie Tapper, Sasha Israel, Nikki Israel, and great-grandsons Wesley Irvin Tapper and Brooks Liam Tapper. He was a beloved visionary obstetrician, talented artist, and gregarious friend-maker. He may be the only dual citizen of Pittsburgh and Baltimore loved by Steelers and Ravens fans alike. To learn more about Allen, you may view the service from Sunday, July 26, 2026, from Sol Levinson and Brothers website or at https://vimeo.com/12127088994503FC02?? 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Published in Treasure Coast. Fred Geary, Fred Ames Geary, born on June 23, 1927, in Vinyl Haven, Maine, passed away peacefully on July 17, 2026, in Vero Beach, Florida, at the age of 99. He was the son of Fred E. Geary and Sadie Ames. Fred proudly served his country in both the United States Army from 1945 to 1947 in Japan and the United States Air Force from 1948 to 1955 in the United Kingdom. His dedication to service exemplified his commitment to duty and honor. After his military career, Fred pursued higher education and earned a Ph.D. in education administration from the University of Connecticut in 1974. He dedicated his professional life to education, serving as an assistant principal in Connecticut, where he worked tirelessly to support students and educators alike. In his later years, Fred resided in Sebastian and Vero Beach, Florida, where he spent the last three decades of his life. He was a devoted father to Karen J. Ferguson and Greg F. Geary and a proud grandfather to Kristen Marie Ferguson and Molly Kathleen Ferguson. Fred's life was marked by service, education, and love for family and animals. His legacy will live on through those who knew him and loved him. Posted online on August 1, 2026. Published in Treasure Coast. Herbert J. Lohr, 88, passed away August 6, 2026. 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Posted online on August 7, 2026. Published in Treasure Coast. Hugh Robert Beath, 94, of Kennebunk, ME, and formerly of Vero Beach, Florida, passed away peacefully on July 21, 2026, while surrounded by his family. Hugh was born July 28, 1931, in LaGrange, Illinois, formerly Lyons Township, to Charles Philip Beath and Marion Kate Treadgold of Port Huron, MI. Hugh attended Lyons Township High School, and like his older brothers, Charles Philip and Douglas Blake, who predeceased him, was a gifted athlete playing varsity football, basketball, and golf. He attended the University of Michigan before entering the Army and serving in Germany. He graduated from the University of Illinois, where he was a member of Alpha Delta Phi fraternity. Hugh married Nancy Lee Davies on August 21, 1956. They would have celebrated their 70th wedding anniversary this year. Family was everything to Hugh, who is survived by his wife Nancy and their three children, Douglas, Lori, of Kennebunk, ME, Stuart, Laura, of St. Louis, Missouri, and Sally, the late Michael Burke of Vero Beach, Florida. He has nine grandchildren, Stuart, Kat, Matt, Carissa, Ben, Allie, Annie, Sid, Haley, Jacob, William, Nicole, Claire, Mark, Cammie, Andrew, and nine great-grandchildren. He is also survived by his niece and nephews, Barbara, Tom, Peter, and Philip. Friends were also a huge part of Hugh and Nancy's life. In addition to lifelong friends from LaGrange, Illinois and Rye, New York, Hugh and Nancy were also blessed with dear friends from Vero Beach, Florida and Kennebunk, ME. Hugh started his business career at the investment banking and brokerage firm Hornblower and AMP, Weeks in Chicago. Hugh and Nancy then moved to Rye, New York, when Hugh went to work for Lehman Brothers, where he would become a partner and oversee global retail brokerage operations. Hugh then had executive roles at Hubline Incorporated and John Blair and AMP, Co. His final role was chairman and CEO of ADVO Systems. In 1992, Hugh retired and moved with Nancy to Stuart, Florida. In 1998, they moved to Vero Beach, Florida. Hugh and Nancy spent their summers in Kennebunk, ME, where Hugh enjoyed many of his days playing golf at his beloved Webhannet Golf Club. Hugh shot his age or better on numerous occasions, the last time at age 90 when he carded an 83 at Webhannet. For any memorials, please consider making a donation to the Webhannet Charitable Foundation or a charity of your choice. To share a memory or leave a message of condolence, please visit Hugh's Book of Memories page at www.bibberfuneral.com. Arrangements are in the care of Bibber Memorial Chapel, 67 Summer Street, Kennebunk, Maine. Posted online on July 28, 2026. Published in Treasure Coast. James Jimmy Douglas Brooks, 83, passed away July 29, 2026. 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Posted online on July 31, 2026. Published in Treasure Coast. James Pence Jim passed away on July 29, 2026, at the age of 79, surrounded by his family. He will be remembered for his thoughtfulness, kindness, and his willingness to help others. He is survived by his wife, Linda, son, Byron, Michelle, and grandsons, Julian and Noah. The family will celebrate his life privately. To view the full obituary, go to www.dignitymemorial.com. Posted online on August 4, 2026. Published in Treasure Coast. Joanne Willick. Joanne Adelaide Rodriguez Willick passed away on July 18, 2026, in Stuart, Florida, after a long battle with cancer. She was 68 years old. Born on October 11, 1957, in New York, New York, Joanne was the fourth child of Harold and Joan Rodriguez. She grew up in Greenwich, Connecticut, where she attended the Convent of the Sacred Heart. As a youth, Joanne was an award-winning golfer, and the game remained a lifelong passion she continued playing for most of her life. She went on to graduate from Rollins College in Winter Park, Florida. Joanne channeled her energy and drive into entrepreneurship, owning and operating Healthfully Yours, a successful health foods business in Stuart, Florida. She is survived by her beloved husband, Manfred Willick, their cherished dog, Lucky, and her four siblings, Pamela Sturrett, Lee Schneider, Harold Rodriguez, and Nancy Rodriguez. Joanne will be remembered for her spirit, her love of golf, and her dedication to healthy living, a passion she turned into her life's work. A celebration of life will be held at a later date. For those who wish to honor Joanne's memory, the family welcomes consideration of a memorial donation to First Tee, Treasure Coast, First Tee Florida Gold Coast.org/treasure-coast, or the Treasure Coast Hospice Foundation, treasurehealth.org/9/foundation. Posted online on July 26, 2026, published in Treasure Coast. Julia Wrights. Julia C. Julie Wrights died on Saturday, July 4, 2026, at the Tidewell Hospice House in Arcadia, Florida. She was 72 years old. Born and raised in Fort Pierce, during her teen years she worked as a fashion model, appearing in local TV commercials for Sears. She attended local schools and earned her cosmetology certification from Indian River Community College. Julie was a popular cosmetologist in Stuart before relocating to Arcadia in 2004, where she continued her career. She was predeceased by her parents, Charles and Lucille Wrights, younger sister, Catherine Browning, and her husband, Dennis Walton. Julie is survived by her partner, Chuck Ivester of Arcadia, her sister, Roberta Murray, Michael, of Jensen Beach, her brother-in-law, Brett Browning Sr. of North Hutchinson Island, her niece, Aubrey McGinn, Matthew, of Jensen Beach, her nephews, Dylan Murray, Kristen, of Fort Pierce and Brett Browning Jr. of Fort Pierce, as well as great-nephews Shayla Murray and Milo McGinn and great-niece Presley Murray. Julie was a gracious hostess who loved a good party and lived life to the fullest. She was loved and will be deeply missed. Posted online on July 29, 2026, published in Treasure Coast. Conrad John Bobinski, Jr. 86, passed away July 16, 2026. 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Services on July 31, 10 a.m. at Tallahassee National Cemetery. Posted online on July 25, 2026, published in Treasure Coast. Lee Hoppe. Dr. Lee Hoppe passed away on July 22, 2026, at the age of 79 at her home in Santa Fe, New Mexico, from metastatic melanoma. After retiring from Vero Beach, Florida, she chose Santa Fe as her home and returned to the high desert she had long loved. Throughout her years in women's health care in both New Mexico and Florida, she built many close and lasting relationships with friends, colleagues, and patients. Service was an important part of Lee's life. She provided medical care in Haiti and Honduras, and Save the Chimps in Florida also benefited from her gynecology consultancy. Those who knew her appreciated her humor, her adventurous spirit, and the energy with which she embraced life. Dr. Hoppe earned both her Ph.D. and M.D. from the University of Nebraska College of Medicine and completed her residency in obstetrics and gynecology in Albuquerque, New Mexico. Her years in New Mexico shaped a lifelong love of the Southwest, which drew her back after she left Florida. Her love of world travel continued into retirement, and she shared many adventures with both old and new friends. Lee made friends wherever she went and found joy in communities of golfers, skiers, bridge players, book club members, and supporters of local nonprofit organizations. For 20 years, she flew her Crissan Eagle airplane and was delighted by the excitement it brought. She also loved hiking the beautiful New Mexico trails with friends and her beloved dog, Tipper. Dr. Hoppe often said that she loved going to work every day, yet she was also ready to begin a new journey in retirement. During those years, she fostered puppies and kittens and volunteered at the Santa Fe Humane Society. Her last wishes were honored through New Mexico's medical aid in dying provision. Her ashes were placed in a conch shell and left in a private spot atop a mountain near Santa Fe. In death, As in life, the winds carried her far and wide toward the many places she still longed to go. Posted online on July 29, 2026, published in Treasure Coast. Lisa Auten. Lisa Elaine Auten passed away July 28, 2026. She was born May 2, 1965 in Vero Beach, Florida to R.D. Auten and Gail Bentley, both from Boone, N.C. She is survived by her children. Her daughter Michelle Meeks of Vero Beach, FL, and her son Adam J. Roll of Louisville, KY. A private family service will be held at a later date. Posted online on July 29, 2026, published in Treasure Coast. Marilyn V. Gill, 93, passed away July 31, 2026. 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Posted online on August 3, 2026, published in Treasure Coast. Maureen A. Govoni, 74, passed away July 30, 2026. Arrangements provided by All County Funeral Home and AMP, Crematory, Stewart, Florida. Posted online on August 1, 2026, published in Treasure Coast. Mulchan Sahady Agapi. With heavy hearts, we announce the passing of Mulchan Sahady Agapi, who departed this life on August 3, 2026, at the age of 96. A visitation to celebrate Mulchan's life will be held at Hazley Funeral Home in Fort Pierce on Tuesday, August 11, 2026, from 9 a.m. until 12 p.m. An online guest book may be signed at www.hazleyfuneralhome.com. Posted online on August 6, 2026, published in Treasure Coast. Richard Friedberg. Richard H. Friedberg of Vero Beach, Florida, passed away in December. A Boston University graduate and U.S. Army veteran, Richard was a dynamic entrepreneur. His multifaceted career spanned Madison Avenue advertising, the music and film industries, Wall Street finance, and major real estate development across the South. He was predeceased by his parents, Albert and Essie, and his sister, Frances. His daughter, Jennifer P. Friedberg, Rhinebeck, New York, his sons, Terrence M. Friedberg, F.L., Spencer P. Friedberg, and Wyatt G. Friedberg, Vero Beach, Florida, and his grandchildren, Nicolo and Dylan Mainardi. Posted online on August 3, 2026, published in Treasure Coast. Thomas Nason, former Vero Beach City Manager and Finance Director, Thomas R. Nason, passed away peacefully at home on July 11, 2026, at the age of 93. He was predeceased by his beloved wife of 60 years, Diane. Tom was born in New Rochelle, New York, on October 1, 1932, the second of four children to Constance Brown and Hugh Richard Nason. He met Diane while both were students at Ohio Wesleyan University in Delaware, Ohio, and they were married the summer after their 1955 graduation. In addition to his degree from OWU, Tom held an undergraduate degree in electrical engineering from the Air Force Institute of Technology and a Master of Business Administration from Wright State University, where he was in the second graduating class. As an officer in the Air Force, Tom had duty stations at Elmendorf Air Force Base in Anchorage, Alaska, followed by Wright-Patterson Air Force Base in Dayton, Ohio. After a visit to Vero Beach in the late 1960s, Tom and Diane relocated there with their three children in 1970. In 1973, he became the city's finance director and over the next 23 years also held the titles of assistant city manager, utilities director, and city manager. He was a past president of the Florida Government Finance Officers Association and a proud recipient of the Miser of the Year award from the IRC Taxpayers Association. Subsequent to his retirement from the city in 1996, Tom was often called upon for his counsel, once in an interim city manager capacity, and was humored by a Press Journal caricature of him in a glass box with the caption, "In case of emergency, break glass." Tom is survived by their three children, Walter, Lisa, Bruce, and Lori, George, Diane's sister, Dr. Cynthia J. Ward, and many extended family members and friends. A private celebration of Tom's life will be held at a later date. He was a good man, a great father, and a loyal friend. Posted online on July 30, 2026 published in Treasure Coast St. Lucie Online. 4 Florida cities in top 10 zip codes in 2026. 1 On Treasure Coast, Port St. Lucie was ranked among the top 10 zip codes people are moving to in 2026, according to Moving Place. The moving service website released a mid-year report showing America's hottest zip codes for the first half of 2026. A total of 5,290,381 moves were recorded between January and June, averaging 881,730 moves per month. The website assessed hotness based on these criteria. Port St. Lucie was one of 4 Florida cities featured on the list. The report highlighted Tradition as one of Florida's most consistent relocation hotspots in the first half of 2026. This is not the first time Port St. Lucie has been featured in a Moving Place report. The website also releases a monthly report for hottest zip codes in America, which highlights zip codes that see the most moving activity that month. Port St. Lucie was featured in the May 2026 and December 2025 reports. Olivia Franklin is TC Palm's trending reporter. You can contact her at olivia.franklin@tcpalm.com, 317-627-8048, or follow her on X at @liv_5. Sports Online. 7 Area running backs to watch for the 2026 high school football season. The time we've all been waiting for is knocking on the door. High school football is back. With the 2026-27 FSAT athletic calendar officially getting underway last week with the start of fall practice, the excitement, sights, and sounds from Friday night lights will soon follow. Indian River Online Charter School Company plans new middle, elementary school in Florida. The Point West community soon may get the school it anticipated years ago. Somerset Academy West Vero is moving through the development and construction process with Indian River County, anticipating an opening next year for the 2027-2028 school year at 7654 16th Manor. Spokesperson Adri Lima confirmed in an email. The area was identified after reviewing community growth, existing school enrollment, and the demand for additional high-quality public school options for families in western Indian River County, Lima said. The Indian River County School Board approved the school's charter application March 16, according to district records. Somerset Academy plans to open an elementary and middle school on the Point West site. Initially, the elementary projects 432 kindergarten through third grade students in the first year, eventually growing to 885 K-5 students within 5 years. The middle school projects opening with 110 sixth graders, growing to 666 through 8th grade students within 5 years, according to its charter school application. The West Vero campus is expected to follow the same model as other Somerset charter school campuses throughout the country, but maintain its own identity, Lima said. The school will feature a rigorous curriculum, STEAM-focused learning, technology-based classrooms, and strong family involvement, she said. Somerset Academy, established in 1997, operates more than 75 charter schools throughout the country, including in St. Lucie and Brevard counties. Families can learn more about the planned school on its website, expected to launch next month, Lima said. The website will include information about the school, enrollment, and the application process, she said. Florida District's back-to-school prep means moving. Closing schools. Indian River County School Board revokes charter school contract for failing to open. Somerset is excited to begin connecting with families well ahead of opening, Lima said. Staffing for the new school will be determined based on enrollment, Lima said. Teacher and administration recruiting and hiring is expected to be closer to the opening of the new school, she said. Somerset Academy, a Miami-based nonprofit charter management organization, applied in 2018 for a 5-year charter to open the following year in the Point West community off State Road 60, west of the Indian River Mall. The school never opened, and the company continued to delay the opening for 3 consecutive years, according to records. In 2023, the school board revoked the Somerset Academy's charter school application for failing to open as planned. School officials at the time said there were unforeseen circumstances causing the delay. Colleen Wixon is the Indian River County Government Watchdog reporter for TC Palm and Treasure Coast newspapers. Florida Best Hospital ranking includes two on the Treasure Coast. Two Treasure Coast hospitals ranked among Florida's top hospitals in U.S. News and AMP, World Report's 2026-27 Best Hospitals rankings. The goal of the report is to help patients and

can be found online at health.usnews.com/best-hospitals. Olivia Franklin is TC Palm's trending reporter. You can contact her at olivia.franklin@tcpalm.com, 317-627-8048, or follow her on X at @lib_5. Florida cities with worst odds for McDonald's ice cream machines. It's almost a rite of passage at this point. You pull up to McDonald's in hopes of getting a sweet treat, and the employee tells you the ice cream machine is down. The Action Network researched the odds of ice cream machines being up and running at McDonald's locations in 492 cities across the country. A Treasure Coast city was among one of the worst in the country. The probability was determined by the Action Network using publicly available reports between October 2020 and July 2026 to determine the best and worst odds. Across 8 Port St. Lucie McDonald's locations, the ice cream machines were reported down about 16.4% of the time, higher than the national rate of 10.4%. Port St. Lucie ranked number 207 out of 492 cities. Across 6 Vero Beach McDonald's locations, the ice cream machines were reported down about 16.6% of the time, higher than the national rate of 10.4%. Vero Beach ranked number 201 out of 492 cities. Stewart ranked 16th worst odds of all 492 tract cities. Across 5 Stewart McDonald's locations, the ice cream machines were reported down about 33.8% of the time. The national rate is 10.4%, so Stewart residents are more than 3 times as likely to get a broken machine than the average person. Across 5 Fort Pierce McDonald's locations, the ice cream machines were reported down about 24% of the time, higher than the national rate of 10.4%. Fort Pierce ranked number 70 out of 492 cities. Florida McDonald's ice cream machines work 77.7% of the time, which means the odds of the machines being down are 22.3%. Florida falls in the middle of the Action Network's odds, somewhere between reliable and risky. Olivia Franklin is TC Palm's trending reporter. You can contact her at olivia.franklin@tcpalm.com, 317-627-8048, or follow her on X at @lib_5. HOA Q and AMP, a What's Florida Law on Electronic Voting for Associations. Editor's note, attorneys at Good, Deboist and AMP, cross-respond to questions about Florida Community Association law. With offices in Naples, Fort Myers, Coral Gables, and Boca Raton, the firm represents community associations throughout Florida and focuses on condominium and homeowner association law, real estate law, litigation, estate planning, and business law. Question: does Florida law handle electronic voting for elections and meetings differently for condos, co-ops, and HOAs? S.W., Jupiter Island, New Florida Chili's Grill and AMP, Bar proposed for Treasure Coast Chili's Grill and AMP, Bar wants to open a new restaurant in Port St. Lucie's Southern Grove, according to the city's website. The new restaurant would be in the northwest corner of the Southwest Becker Road and Village Parkway intersection, in one of the 6 out parcels near the new Lowe's, according to plans Chili's submitted March 4. This would be the 2nd Chili's restaurant in Port St. Lucie and the 5th on the Treasure Coast. Southern Grove is a 3,605-acre area located along I-95 in Port St. Lucie. The city took ownership of the land in 2018 and plans to use the land to create thousands of jobs, according to the city's website. Olivia Franklin is TC Palm's trending reporter. You can contact her at olivia.franklin@tcpalm.com, 317-627-8048, or follow her on X at @lib_5. 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
1: 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Obituaries: All Allen Tapper, Dr. Allen James Tapper, 87, of Pittsburgh, Baltimore, and Stewart, passed peacefully July 23, 26. He is survived by his wife Judith Waller, of 66 years, son Drive S. Scott, Liz Tapper of Stewart, daughter Amy Tapper, and son-in-law Adam Israel of NYC, grandchildren Alexander, Elise Tapper, Katie Tapper, Sasha Israel, Nikki Israel, and great-grandsons Wesley Irvin Tapper and Brooks Liam Tapper. He was a beloved visionary obstetrician, talented artist, and gregarious friend-maker. He may be the only dual citizen of Pittsburgh and Baltimore loved by Steelers and Ravens fans alike. To learn more about Allen, you may view the service from Sunday, July 26, 2026, from Sol Levinson and Brothers website or at https://vimeo.com/12127088994503FC02? 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Published in Treasure Coast. Fred Geary. Fred Ames Geary, born on June 23, 1927, in Vinyl Haven, Maine, passed away peacefully on July 17, 2026, in Vero Beach, Florida, at the age of 99. He was the son of Fred E. Geary and Sadie Ames. Fred proudly served his country in both the United States Army from 1945 to 1947 in Japan and the United States Air Force from 1948 to 1955 in the United Kingdom. His dedication to service exemplified his commitment to duty and honor. After his military career, Fred pursued higher education and earned a Ph.D. in education administration from the University of Connecticut in 1974. He dedicated his professional life to education, serving as an assistant principal in Connecticut, where he worked tirelessly to support students and educators alike. In his later years, Fred resided in Sebastian and Vero Beach, Florida, where he spent the last three decades of his life. He was a devoted father to Karen J. Ferguson and Greg F. Geary and a proud grandfather to Kristen Marie Ferguson and Molly Kathleen Ferguson. Fred's life was marked by service, education, and love for family and animals. His legacy will live on through those who knew him and loved him. Posted online on August 1, 2026. Published in Treasure Coast. Herbert J. Lohr, 88, passed away August 6, 2026. Arrangements provided by All County Funeral Home and AMP, Crematory, Stewart. Posted online on August 7, 2026, published in Treasure Coast. Hugh Robert Beath, 94, of Kennebunk, ME, and formerly of Vero Beach, Florida, passed away peacefully on July 21, 2026, while surrounded by his family. Hugh was born July 28, 1931, in LaGrange, Illinois, formerly Lyons Township, to Charles Philip Beath and Marion Kate Treadgold of Port Huron, MI. Hugh attended Lyons Township High School, and like his older brothers, Charles Philip and Douglas Blake, who predeceased him, was a gifted athlete playing varsity football, basketball, and golf. He attended the University of Michigan before entering the Army and serving in Germany. He graduated from the University of Illinois, where he was a member of Alpha Delta Phi fraternity. Hugh married Nancy Lee Davies on August 21, 1956. They would have celebrated their 70th wedding anniversary this year. Family was everything to Hugh, who is survived by his wife Nancy and their three children, Douglas, Lori, of Kennebunk, ME, Stewart, Laura, of St. Louis, Missouri, and Sally, the late Michael, Burke of Vero Beach, Florida. He has nine grandchildren, Stewart, Kat, Matt, Carissa, Ben, Allie, Annie, Sid, Haley, Jacob, William, Nicole, Claire, Mark, Cammy, Andrew, and nine great-grandchildren. He is also survived by his niece and nephews, Barbara, Tom, Peter, and Philip. Friends were also a huge part of Hugh and Nancy's life. In addition to lifelong friends from LaGrange, Illinois and Rye, New York, Hugh and Nancy were also blessed with dear friends from Vero Beach, Florida and Kennebunk, ME. Hugh started his business career at the investment banking and brokerage firm Hornblower and AMP, Weeks in Chicago. Hugh and Nancy then moved to Rye, New York, when Hugh went to work for Lehman Brothers, where he would become a partner and oversee global retail brokerage operations. Hugh then had executive roles at Hubline Incorporated and John Blair and AMP, Co. His final role was chairman and CEO of ADVO Systems. In 1992, Hugh retired and moved with Nancy to Stewart, Florida. In 1998, they moved to Vero Beach, Florida. Hugh and Nancy spent their summers in Kennebunk, ME, where Hugh enjoyed many of his days playing golf at his beloved Webhannet Golf Club. Hugh shot his age or better on numerous occasions, the last time at age 90 when he carded an 83 at Webhannet. For any memorials, please consider making a donation to the Webhannet Charitable Foundation or a charity of your choice. To share a memory or leave a message of condolence, please visit Hugh's Book of Memories page at www.bibberfuneral.com. Arrangements are in the care of Bibber Memorial Chapel, 67 Summer Street, Kennebunk, Maine. Posted online on July 28, 2026, published in Treasure Coast. James Jimmy Douglas Brooks, 83, passed away July 29, 2026. Arrangements provided by Hazley Funeral Home, Fort Pierce. Posted online on July 31, 2026, published in Treasure Coast. James Pence Jim passed away on July 29, 2026, at the age of 79, surrounded by his family. He will be remembered for his thoughtfulness, kindness, and his willingness to help others. He is survived by his wife, Linda, son, Byron, Michelle, and grandsons, Julian and Noah. The family will celebrate his life privately. To view the full obituary, go to www.dignitymemorial.com. Posted online on August 4, 2026, published in Treasure Coast. Joanne Adelaide Rodriguez Willick passed away on July 18, 2026, in Stewart, Florida, after a long battle with cancer. She was 68 years old. Born on October 11, 1957, in New York, New York, Joanne was the fourth child of Harold and Joan Rodriguez. She grew up in Greenwich, Connecticut, where she attended the Convent of the Sacred Heart. As a youth, Joanne was an award-winning golfer, and the game remained a lifelong passion she continued playing for most of her life. She went on to graduate from Rollins College in Winter Park, Florida. Joanne channeled her energy and drive into entrepreneurship, owning and operating Healthfully Yours, a successful health foods business in Stuart, Florida. She is survived by her beloved husband, Manfred Willick, their cherished dog, Lucky, and her four siblings, Pamela Sturrett, Lee Schneider, Harold Rodriguez, and Nancy Rodriguez. Joanne will be remembered for her spirit, her love of golf, and her dedication to healthy living, a passion she turned into her life's work. A celebration of life will be held at a later date. For those who wish to honor Joanne's memory, the family welcomes consideration of a memorial donation to First Tee, Treasure Coast, First Tee Florida Gold Coast.org/treasure-coast, or the Treasure Coast Hospice Foundation, treasurehealth.org/9/foundation. Posted online on July 26, 2026, published in Treasure Coast, Julia Wrights. Julia C. Julie Wrights died on Saturday, July 4, 2026, at the Tidewell Hospice House in Arcadia, Florida. She was 72 years old. Born and raised in Fort Pierce, during her teen years she worked as a fashion model, appearing in local TV commercials for Sears. She attended local schools and earned her cosmetology certification from Indian River Community College. Julie was a popular cosmetologist in Stuart before relocating to Arcadia in 2004, where she continued her career. She was predeceased by her parents, Charles and Lucille Wrights, younger sister, Catherine Browning, and her husband, Dennis Walton. Julie is survived by her partner, Chuck Ivester of Arcadia, her sister, Roberta Murray, Michael, of Jensen Beach, her brother-in-law, Brett Browning Sr. of North Hutchinson Island, her niece, Aubrey McGinn, Matthew, of Jensen Beach, her nephews, Dylan Murray, Kristen, of Fort Pierce and Brett Browning Jr. of Fort Pierce, as well as great-nephews Shayla Murray and Milo McGinn and great-niece Presley Murray. Julie was a gracious hostess who loved a good party and lived life to the fullest. She was loved and will be deeply missed. Posted online on July 29, 2026, published in Treasure Coast, Conrad John Bobinski, Jr. 80.

Fei as her home and returned to the high desert she had long loved. Throughout her years in women's healthcare in both New Mexico and Florida, she built many close and lasting relationships with friends, colleagues, and patients. Service was an important part of Lee's life. She provided medical care in Haiti and Honduras, and Save the Chimps in Florida also benefited from her gynecology consultancy. Those who knew her appreciated her humor, her adventurous spirit, and the energy with which she embraced life. Dr. Hoppe earned both her Ph.D. and M.D. from the University of Nebraska College of Medicine and completed her residency in obstetrics and gynecology in Albuquerque, New Mexico. Her years in New Mexico shaped a lifelong love of the Southwest, which drew her back after she left Florida. Her love of world travel continued into retirement, and she shared many adventures with both old and new friends. Lee made friends wherever she went and found joy in communities of golfers, skiers, bridge players, book club members, and supporters of local nonprofit organizations. For 20 years, she flew her Crissan Eagle airplane and was delighted by the excitement it brought. She also loved hiking the beautiful New Mexico trails with friends and her beloved dog, Tipper. Dr. Hoppe often said that she loved going to work every day, yet she was also ready to begin a new journey in retirement. During those years, she fostered puppies and kittens and volunteered at the Santa Fe Humane Society. Her last wishes were honored through New Mexico's medical aid in dying provision. Her ashes were placed in a conch shell and left in a private spot atop a mountain near Santa Fe. In death, as in life, the winds carried her far and wide toward the many places she still longed to go. Posted online on July 29, 2026, published in Treasure Coast. Lisa Auten. Lisa Elaine Auten passed away July 28, 2026. She was born May 2, 1965 in Vero Beach, Florida to R.D. Auten and Gail Bentley, both from Boone, N.C. She is survived by her children. Her daughter Michelle Meeks of Vero Beach, FL, and her son Adam J. Roll of Louisville, KY. A private family service will be held at a later date. Posted online on July 29, 2026, published in Treasure Coast. Marilyn V. Gill, 93, passed away July 31, 2026. Arrangements provided by All County Funeral Home and AMP, Crematory, Stewart. Posted online on August 3, 2026, published in Treasure Coast. Maureen A. Govoni, 74, passed away July 30, 2026. Arrangements provided by All County Funeral Home and AMP, Crematory, Stewart, Florida. Posted online on August 1, 2026, published in Treasure Coast. Mulchan Sahady Agapi. With heavy hearts, we announce the passing of Mulchan Sahady Agapi, who departed this life on August 3, 2026, at the age of 96. A visitation to celebrate Mulchan's life will be held at Hazley Funeral Home in Fort Pierce on Tuesday, August 11, 2026, from 9 a.m. until 12 p.m. An online guest book may be signed at www.hazleyfuneralhome.com. Posted online on August 6, 2026, published in Treasure Coast. Richard Friedberg. Richard H. Friedberg of Vero Beach, Florida, passed away in December. A Boston University graduate and U.S. Army veteran, Richard was a dynamic entrepreneur. His multifaceted career spanned Madison Avenue advertising, the music and film industries, Wall Street finance, and major real estate development across the South. He was predeceased by his parents, Albert and Essie, and his sister, Frances. His daughter, Jennifer P. Friedberg, Rhinebeck, New York, his sons, Terrence M. Friedberg, F.L., Spencer P. Friedberg, and Wyatt G. Friedberg, Vero Beach, Florida, and his grandchildren, Nicolo and Dylan Mainardi. Posted online on August 3, 2026, published in Treasure Coast. Thomas Nason, former Vero Beach City Manager and Finance Director, Thomas R. Nason, passed away peacefully at home on July 11, 2026, at the age of 93. He was predeceased by his beloved wife of 60 years, Diane. Tom was born in New Rochelle, New York, on October 1, 1932, the second of four children to Constance Brown and Hugh Richard Nason. He met Diane

while both were students at Ohio Wesleyan University in Delaware, Ohio, and they were married the summer after their 1955 graduation. In addition to his degree from OWU, Tom held an undergraduate degree in electrical engineering from the Air Force Institute of Technology and a Master of Business Administration from Wright State University, where he was in the second graduating class. As an officer in the Air Force, Tom had duty stations at Elmendorf Air Force Base in Anchorage, Alaska, followed by Wright-Patterson Air Force Base in Dayton, Ohio. After a visit to Vero Beach in the late 1960s, Tom and Diane relocated there with their three children in 1970. In 1973 he became the city's finance director and over the next 23 years also held the titles of assistant city manager, utilities director, and city manager. He was a past president of the Florida Government Finance Officers Association and a proud recipient of the Miser of the Year Award from the IRC Taxpayers Association. Subsequent to his retirement from the city in 1996, Tom was often called upon for his counsel, once in an interim city manager capacity, and was humored by a Press Journal caricature of him in a glass box with the caption, "In case of emergency, break glass." Tom is survived by their three children, Walter, Lisa, Bruce, and Lori, George, Diane's sister, Dr. Cynthia J. Ward, and many extended family members and friends. A private celebration of Tom's life will be held at a later date. He was a good man, a great father, and a loyal friend. Posted online on July 30, 2026, published in Treasure Coast Sports Online. Houston Astros at San Diego Padres. Odds, picks and predictions: the Houston Astros, 60-58, and San Diego Padres, 61-57, meet Sunday in the finale of their three-game series. First pitch from Petco Park in San Diego, California, is set for 8:20 p.m. Eastern Time, NBC. Let's analyze MLB odds around the Astros versus Padres odds and make our expert MLB picks and predictions for the best bets. Season series, tied 1-1, the Astros opened the series up with a 6-3 win Friday, but the Padres bounced back to take the second game March 2nd Saturday. SP Michael King, 6 IP, 1 ER, 3 H, 1 BB, 6 K, picked up his seventh win. CF Jackson Merrill led the way offensively with a two-run homer, his 17th. Houston sits atop the AL West despite being just over .500. It hasn't found much rhythm as of late, trading off winning and losing in six straight games. It is 6-2 in its last eight road outings. The Astros are 59-59 against the spread, ATS. The Padres have traded off winning and losing in their last seven performances, so they haven't strung any streaks together either. Similarly, San Diego is 6-2 in its previous eight home games. It is 65-53 ATS. RHP Christian Javier versus RHP Randy Vasquez. Javier, 1-2, 6.59 ERA, makes his sixth start, 10th appearance. He has a 1.68 whip, 4.9 BB/9 and 7.6 K/9 in 27 1/3 innings. Vasquez, 7-6, 4.19 ERA, makes his 19th start, 23rd appearance. He has a 1.42 whip, 2.8 BB/9 and 5.8 K/9 in 101 innings. 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Sign up today. Padres 6, Astros 4. Bet Padres, -125. The Astros are just 3-6 when Javier takes the mound, and they are just 1-4 when he starts. He's allowed at least 3 ERS in each start as well, so there shouldn't be faith that the Astros can limit the Padres offensively. On top of that, Houston has scored 4 runs or fewer in 3 of its last 5 games. The Padres have been consistent offensively,
tallying at least 3 runs in 5 straight games and scoring at least 5 runs in 5 of their last 9 performances. With the better starter on the mound, expect them to win at home to close the series. Pass. Avoid this play. The Astros, -190, are too expensive as a run line underdog, while the Padres, +155, as a favorite are the preferred route here. Bulletin are better played on the money line. Bet over 8.5, -115. Both teams have scored consistently and should find success against weaker starting options. The Padres have gone north of the total in 5 of their last 8 contests, and they've allowed 19 runs across their last 4 games. The Astros are 3-1-0/U in their last 4 games and 6-2-0/U in their previous 8 performances. They are 63-51-4-0/U on the season. For more sports betting picks and tips, check out sportsbookwire.com and BetFTW. 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Los Angeles Dodgers at Arizona Diamondbacks odds, picks and predictions. The Los Angeles Dodgers, 70-47, and the Arizona Diamondbacks, 62-56, wrap up a 3-game set at Chase Field in Phoenix, Arizona, Sunday. First pitch is scheduled for 4:10 p.m. Eastern Time. Let's analyze MLB odds around the Dodgers versus Diamondbacks odds and make our expert MLB picks and predictions for the best bets. Season series, tied 6-6, the Dodgers outlasted the Diamondbacks 2-1 in 10 innings, cashing as heavy favorites, -184, as the under, 8.5, hit. Los Angeles snapped a 7-game losing streak, the longest skid of the season. DH Shohei Ohtani had an RBI in the top of the 10th inning with 2 outs, providing the difference. RF Kyle Tucker whacked a solo homer in the top of the 8th inning, while scoring both runs. LA has cashed the under in 3 of the past 4 games, while going 6-4 in the past 10 outings. The D-backs had 7 hits, 1 more than the Dodgers, but they ended up leaving 15 on base. SS Gabriel Perdomo went 1-for-4 with a triple, a run scored and a walk, while RF Corbin Carroll finished 1-for-4 with a triple and an RBI in the bottom of the 9th inning to force extras. Arizona has alternated losses and wins in 8 games in August, while the under has cashed in 3 in a row, 5 of the past 7 games, and 10 of the past 15 outings. Los Angeles enters 19-17 against left-handed starting pitchers, while going 23-16 inside the NL West division. Arizona has managed an impressive 18-9 record versus LHP, while going 24-14 inside the NL West division, including 5 straight wins against the first-place Dodgers before Saturday's setback. LHP Justin Wroblewski versus LHP Eduardo Rodriguez. Wroblewski, 11-3, 3.31 ERA, makes his 19th start, 20th appearance. He has a 1.07 whip, 1.9 BB/9 and 7.0 K/9 in 117 innings. Rodriguez, 10-4, 2.71 ERA, makes his 24th start. He has a 1.24 whip, 3.0 BB/9 and 6.1 K/9 in 136 and one-third innings. Provided by BetMGM Sportsbook. 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Sign up today. Diamondbacks 4, Dodgers 3. The Diamondbacks, +125, are worth a look as slight underdogs in the series finale behind A-Rod. The Dodgers have done a decent job against southpaws, but something is not quite right with LA despite Saturday's win. Wroblewski has tailed off a little bit lately, too, so let's roll with Arizona, and hope it can get back into the win column. The Diamondbacks have handled the Dodgers better than, perhaps, anybody in the league.
If you can't bring yourself to back Arizona straight up, and you need insurance, Diamondbacks plus 1.5, minus 140, isn't priced out of line. Arizona is 4-1 in the past 5 games on the run line American Samoa an underdog, while winning 3 of the games outright. They're also 9-2 in the past 11 on the run line American Samoa a dog, winning 7 of those contests. Under 9, minus 125, is worth a look in Sunday's series finale. The under has cashed in 3 in a row for Arizona, while going 5-2 in the past 7 outings. The under is 8-5-1 in the past 14 games at home for the Diamondbacks, too. For LA, the offense has had uncharacteristic struggles lately, going for just 54 runs in the past 14 games since July 24, or 3.8 runs per game. The under is 3-1 in the past 4 outings, and 5-3 across the past 8 on the road. For more sports betting picks and tips, check out sportsbookwire.com and BetFTW. 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Minnesota Twins at Milwaukee Brewers odds, picks and predictions. The Minnesota Twins, 58-60, and the Milwaukee Brewers, 73-44, wrap up a 3-game interleague series Sunday at American Family Field in Milwaukee, Wisconsin. First pitch is scheduled for 2:10 p.m. Eastern Time. Let's analyze MLB odds around the Twins versus Brewers odds and make our expert MLB picks and predictions for the best bets. Season series, Brewers lead 3-2. The Brewers posted a 4-3 win as moderate minus 140 favorites as the under, 8, cashed Saturday, setting up Sunday's rubber match since the Twins won the opener 8-6 as plus 158 underdogs. Milwaukee 1B Andrew Vaughn, 2-for-4, 1 RBI, broke a 3-3 tie with an RBI single in the bottom of the 8th inning Saturday. Leadoff hitter 2B Bryce Turane finished 3-for-4 with a double, a run and 2 RBIs as Milwaukee improved to 4-1 in the past 5 games. Twins 1B Royce Lewis went 2-for-4 with a double, 2 RBIs and a stolen base as Minnesota fell to 2-5 in its past 7 games and 13-22 in interleague play. Milwaukee faces a left-handed starting pitcher in Sunday's series finale. It is an impressive 21-11 versus LHPs and is 24-14 overall versus AL teams. LHP Connor Prelip versus RHP Jacob Migiorowski Prelip, 3-5, 4.75 ERA, makes his 16th career start. The rookie has a 1.31 whip, 3.5 BB/9 and 9.4 K/9 in 77 2/3 innings. Migiorowski, 11-5, 1.63 ERA, makes his 22nd start. He has a 0.73 whip, 2.1 BB/9 and 13.8 K/9 in 127 innings. Along with leading the majors in ERA and whip, he is tops in strikeouts with 195. Provided by BetMGM Sportsbook, access USA Today Sports Scores and Sports Betting Odds Hub for a full list. 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For decades, BHQ has been helping players just like you win. 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Sign up today. Brewers 6, Twins 1. The Brewers, minus 250, will cost 2.5 times the potential return, which is way too much risk for a singular play, even if the pitching scales are severely tipped in favor of the home side. If you were to include Milwaukee, minus 250, in a multi-leg parlay with at least two other legs, that's fine, but avoid playing the Brewers as a standalone wager. Backing Milwaukee minus 1.5, minus 110, is a little more palatable at this price. The Twins haven't handled themselves very well against NL teams this season, and they certainly aren't likely to catch fire offensively against Migiorowski, one of the best pitchers in the majors. If you're adventurous, Brewers minus 2.5, plus 145, alternate line is worth a look at plus money. Under 7.5,
-125, is low number, but Minnesota isn't likely to scratch out much offense against Miss. The under is 8-1 in the Brewers' last 9 games, while it is 3-1 in the Twins' last 4. However, the concern is that the Milwaukee offense could do well against the rookie Prelip, who has managed an unseemly 6.28 ERA in 3 starts on the road. Go low, but be careful. For more sports betting picks and tips, check out sportsbookwire.com and BetFTW. 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Tampa Bay Rays at Seattle Mariners. Odds, picks and predictions: the Tampa Bay Rays, 70-46, and the Seattle Mariners, 56-62, wrap up a 3-game series Sunday at T-Mobile Park in Seattle, Washington. First pitch is scheduled for 4:10 p.m. Eastern Time. Let's analyze MLB odds around the Rays versus Mariners odds and make our expert MLB picks and predictions for the best bets. Season series, Rays lead 4-1 after a 2-1 win Friday. The Rays, +126, picked up a 3-2 win in Saturday's game, clinching the series win regardless of Sunday's result. RF Victor Mesa Jr. stayed hot with a solo home run in 4 at-bats. He is 5-for-11 with a double, 2 triples and a home run with 2 RBIs in the past 3 games, raising his average from .200 to .220 in rather short order. 2B Richie Palacios also drove in 2 runs, finishing 2-for-3 with a double and a walk. The under, 7, cashed for the 3rd consecutive game Saturday, and Tampa Bay has won 5 in a row on the current road trip, while it is 8-1 in the past 9 games away from home. Tampa Bay is now 10-7 this season against AL West opponents. Mariners 1B Josh Naylor finished 3-for-4 with a double and 2 solo homers, while also swiping his 23rd stolen base. C. Cal Raleigh ended up 1-for-2 with a run scored, 2, the only other Mariners player to reach base at least twice. Seattle faces a left-handed starting pitcher in Sunday's series finale. It is just 17-16 versus LHP, while going 9-12 versus AL East teams. LHP Ian Seymour versus RHP Emerson Hancock. Seymour, 8-3, 4.27 ERA, makes his 9th start, 38th appearance. He has a 1.13 WHIP, 3.0 BB/9 and 10.6 K/9 in 84 1/3 innings. Hancock, 6-6, 3.33 ERA, makes his 22nd start. He has a 1.07 WHIP, 2.2 BB/9 and 8.4 K/9 in 116 1/3 innings. Provided by BetMGM Sportsbook, access USA Today Sports Scores and Sports Betting Odds Hub for a full list. Lines last updated at 6:59 a.m. Eastern Time. 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Sign up today. Rays 4, Mariners 3. The Rays, +115, are worth a look at plus money, as we should get another low-scoring game. Tampa Bay continues to get the job done on the road, using timely hitting, solid pitching and good defense. The Mariners don't handle the bat very well against left-handed pitchers, so Seymour should do a good job throwing a blanket on the Seattle offense. The Rays +1.5, -180, are a little too pricey on the money line as an underdog, costing nearly 2 times your potential return. If you like Tampa Bay, just play it straight up. Avoid under 8.5, -110, is a rather high total based on Tampa Bay's trends lately. We should get another low-scoring battle in Seattle. The Rays have cashed the under in 10 of the past 13 games, while Seattle has played at just 25 runs in the past 10 outings, or 2.5 runs per game. For more sports betting picks and tips, check out sportsbookwire.com and BetFTW. Follow SportsBookWire on Twitter/X and like us on Facebook. Who will win Florida High School Football Class 1A?
Our top contenders. The 2026 Florida high school football season will have a different feel than any prior. Not only are there fewer classes, 6 down from 8, which means new rivalries, but the Florida High School Athletic Association has added an open division. The round-robin tournament will take the top 8 ranked teams, regardless of classification, and have them play in their own playoff bracket this fall. As the 2026 season approaches, the USA Today Florida Network is looking at each of the 6 classes to see which teams have the best chance of getting into the open division, which teams are top contenders to lift the championship trophy in December, and what playoff brackets could prove the most difficult. With the dissolution of the rural class, new contenders have entered the fold for the Class 1A championship. Madison County and Hawthorne enter Class 1A both with rural state titles in the last 2 years, while Carrollwood Day loads up a talented young roster that may bulldoze its way to Pitbull Stadium. Carrollwood Day, a lot of things would have to break the Patriots' way for them to earn one of the 8 open division bids, but it's not impossible. Both sides of the ball are littered with national recruits, highlighted by 4-star juniors Antonio Thomas Jr., Edge, Zillin Littled, DL, and Daryl Hines Jr., WR. Madison County, Madco lost LJ Crumity along with most of last year's senior-driven production, and the Cowboys have some tough matchups in the front half of the year. But the standard is high under head coach Price Harris, who has led this program to a rural state title and deep playoff run since joining his alma mater in 2022. Hawthorne, the Hornets are always a threat under head coach Cornelius Ingram, who coached Hawthorne to a rural state championship last year. The Hornets have a talented roster this year, with North Carolina DL commit Caden Robinson Vickers and FAW WR commit DOM Harvey primed for big senior campaigns. Lakeland Christian, the Vikings could get through most of the regular season unscathed with UCF commit Ty Monstoosie at center, Delaware commit AJ Trudell back after a 1,000 rushing yard season, and USF commit Brody Brenneman running the show at quarterback fresh off of a junior campaign that saw him toss for over 2,100 yards and 25 touchdowns. Trinity Christian, 3-star prospects Adrian Williams, DL, Zachary Green, CB, and Terrell Pinckney 2, LB, make up an elite Trinity Christian defense that will take on some elite offenses this season. The Conquerors could be firing on all cylinders when it matters most come playoffs. St. Petersburg Catholic, the Barons went undefeated last year before falling to eventual champion Cardinal Newman in the regional final, and have the tools for another deep run this year. District 8, Carrollwood Day, Northside Christian, St. Petersburg Catholic, Zephyr Hills Christian. Carrollwood Day lost to Cardinal Newman in the Final Four last year, and got there with a very young team that largely returns this season. St. Petersburg Catholic finished the season 12-1 and have retooled this offseason after a run to the regional final. Zephyr Hills Christian and Northside Christian both took their lumps but bring in a talented young quarterbacks that could catch some defenses flat-footed. Region 2. This region includes the above-mentioned District 8 with Carrollwood Day and St. Pete Catholic, as well as Community School of Naples, District 9, St. John Newman, District 9, and Victory Christian, District 7, all of which won a playoff game last year, plus a much-improved Lakeland Christian, District 7. Atlanta Braves at New York Yankees. Odds, picks and predictions. The Atlanta Braves, 70-47, and New York Yankees, 66-51, play the final game Sunday of a 3-game series in New York, New York. First pitch from Yankee Stadium is at 1:35 p.m. Eastern Time. Let's analyze MLB odds around the Braves versus Yankees odds and make our expert MLB picks and predictions for the best bets. Season Series, Yankees lead 2-0. The Yankees will go for the sweep Sunday after pulling out a 5-4 victory over the Braves Saturday. New York cashed as a +132 home underdog, while the over, 7.5, hit. SP Jarrett Cole, 7 IP, 2 ER, 6 H, 0 BB, 9 K, stayed hot, earning his third consecutive win, while 1B Ben Rice launched his 32nd home run. Rookie SS George Lombard Jr. added to the excitement,
crushing his second homer in his fourth career major league game. SP Chris Sale, 3 ER, 5 H, 2 BB, 8 K, battled through 6 innings Saturday, while pitching on 9 days rest. He was also called for his third career balk, leading to manager Walt Weiss' ejection. Atlanta got RBI hits from RF Mike Yastrzemski and SS Jim Jarvis in the fifth before DH Ronald Acuña Jr. homered in the eighth. RHP Grant Holmes vs. RHP Cam Schlittler Holmes, 7-4, 3.67 ERA, makes his 22nd start and 23rd appearance. He has a 1.34 whip, 3.8 BB/9 and 7.7 K/9 in 108 innings. Schlittler, 10-6, 2.26 ERA, makes his 25th start. He has a 0.95 whip, 2.0 BB/9 and 11.0 K/9 in 139 and two-thirds innings. Provided by BetMGM Sportsbook, access USA Today Sports Scores and Sports Betting Odds Hub for a full list. Lines last updated at 12:31 a.m. Eastern Time. 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Sign up today. Braves 4, Yankees 2. The Braves are too talented to leave Yankee Stadium empty-handed, and Sunday gives them one last shot to avoid the broom. Atlanta's pitching has been excellent all season, ranking 5th in baseball with a 3.61 ERA while allowing just 7.7 hits per 9 innings. Holmes brings a respectable 3.77 career ERA to the mound, and if he can keep this close, Atlanta's bullpen has been one of its biggest weapons, converting 70.6% of its save chances. The Yankees aren't exactly tearing the cover off the ball either, hitting just .231 while piling up 1,061 strikeouts. Schlittler has been terrific, so Atlanta's bats won't have an easy afternoon, but 1B Matt Olson and company certainly have enough pop to make him sweat. With the Braves trying to avoid a sweep and their pitching capable of keeping this tight, I'm taking Atlanta, +125, to finally break through Sunday. Pass. No need to play with the run line when you are getting the Braves at plus money. The trends are screaming low-scoring baseball in the Bronx. The under has cashed in two of the last three meetings between Atlanta and New York, seven of the Braves' last 10 games and three of the Yankees' last four. The pitching numbers back it up, too, with Atlanta carrying a 3.61 ERA and New York sitting at 3.32. With both staffs among MLB's best, I'm backing the under 8.5, -115, Sunday. For more sports betting picks and tips, check out sportsbookwire.com and BetFTW. 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Cleveland Guardians at Chicago White Sox odds, picks and predictions. The Cleveland Guardians, 58-60, and the Chicago White Sox, 60-56, wrap up a three-game set at Wrigley Field in Chicago, Illinois, Sunday. First pitch is scheduled for 2:10 p.m. Eastern Time. Let's analyze MLB odds around the Guardians versus White Sox odds and make our expert MLB picks and predictions for the best bets. Season series, White Sox lead 5-4. The Guardians collected 11 hits Saturday, but the White Sox, +116, posted the 6-3 victory as the over, 7.5, came through. Cleveland 1B Rhys Hoskins went 2-for-3 with a home run, a walk, and two RBIs, while 3B/2B Angel Gineo swatted his first career homer, a solo shot, finishing 2-for-3 out of the 9 hole. The Guardians are 4-12 across the past 16 games, while the over has cashed in 5 consecutive outings. White Sox All-Star 1B Muntaka Murakami went 1-for-3 with a solo homer and a walk, while CF/LF Tristan Peters, 1-for-2, and 2B Chase Meadroth, 1-for-4, each drove in a pair of runs. The win snapped a 4-game losing streak for the Chi Sox, while the over has cashed in 3 in a row, and in 5 of the past 6 outings.
Chicago heads into Sunday's game with a 17-19 record versus left-handed pitchers. LHP Joey Cantillo versus RHP Davis Martin Cantillo, 8-7, 3.87 ERA, makes his 25th start. He has a 1.47 whip, 4.2 BB/9 and 9.8 K/9 in 118 and two-thirds innings. Martin, 9-6, 4.13 ERA, makes his 23rd start. He has a 1.31 whip, 2.7 BB/9 and 7.9 K/9 in 122 innings. Provided by BetMGM Sportsbook, access USA Today Sports Scores and Sports Betting Odds Hub for a full list. 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Slide into baseballhq.com for your fantasy baseball news. For decades, BHQ has been helping players just like you win. 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Sign up today. Guardians 4, White Sox 3. The Guardians, -110, are a strong play in the series finale as they look to keep the White Sox, -110, within arm's length. Cleveland trails first place Chicago by 3 games in the AL Central. Chicago hasn't done a very good job against left-handed starting pitchers, and while Martin has been solid at home, he has really tailed off in his past few outings. White Sox +1.5, -185, are a little pricey as underdogs on the run line, but worth a look if you'd like some insurance, especially if you use a boost or promo. After Saturday's win, Chicago is 8-3 in its past 11 games as an underdog on the run line, winning 5 of those outings outright. Under 8.5, -115, is the lean, but go with a half unit play at most. The over is 5-0 in the past 5 games for Cleveland, so be very careful. However, the under has cashed in 3 of the past 4 road starts by Cantillo. The over is also 5-1 in the past 6 games for the White Sox, but they have scored 2 or fewer runs in 5 of their past 9 outings. Let's go under 8.5, -115, but tread lightly. For more sports betting picks and tips, check out sportsbookwire.com and BetFTW. 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Best Florida landmark restaurant? Vote for your favorite. The Treasure Coast is steeped in history, and a lot of that legacy has been preserved within the walls of the classic restaurants that locals have turned to for generations. Retro, vintage or classic, these landmark restaurants are the culinary backbones of the Treasure Coast. Which iconic restaurant is your favorite on the Treasure Coast? If you don't see your favorite listed, type your selection into the other box. And if you can't see the poll below or you're having trouble with it, click here to go directly to it. The poll closes at 11 p.m., August 15, 2026. Child Care Resources receives $850,000 state appropriation to support new downtown campus Vero Beach. An $850,000 appropriation in the 2026-27 Florida state budget will support the development of Child Care Resources of Indian River's new downtown campus, a transformative project designed to expand access to high-quality early childhood education, strengthen the local workforce, and contribute to the revitalization of downtown Vero Beach. The appropriation was made possible through the support and advocacy of Representative Robert Brackett and Senator Debbie Mayfield, who championed this critical initiative and supported its inclusion in the state budget.
Access to quality, affordable child care is essential for working families and for a strong local economy, city bracket. This appropriation will help expand support for families, strengthen early learning opportunities, and ensure more parents can remain in the workforce with confidence. I'm proud to support an investment that delivers meaningful results for children, parents, and our entire community. The new campus will serve as a model for early childhood excellence through Child Care Resources Innovative 3 Programs in One Approach, bringing together early learning, wellness, and early intervention services, and professional development opportunities for early educators all in one place. I have seen the critical role Child Care Resources plays in providing high-quality early education services to families who need it most, said Mayfield. I was proud to work alongside Representative Brackett to secure funding, ensuring that the organization has the resources and space to help as many families as possible. The new campus will also serve as a catalyst for continued downtown revitalization, increasing daily activity, and attracting additional foot traffic to surrounding businesses. We are deeply grateful to everyone who stood behind this project and shared their support with Governor DeSantis, said Shannon McGuire Bowman, Child Care Resources Executive Director. Together, we are reshaping the future of early learning in Indian River County. Child Care Resources is a partner agency of the United Way of Indian River County, Indian River County Children's Services Advisory Committee, and the Indian River Hospital District. For more information, visit www.childcareresourcer.org or call 772-567-3202. First day jitters. Treasure Coast students return to class August 10. Drivers should notice a little extra traffic Monday, August 10, as Treasure Coast Public School students return to classes. Students of all ages will be congregating at bus stops, and more parents dropping off children at school will be on the roads after the summer break. School zones will be in effect, so drivers should watch for the flashing lights, and be prepared to slow to 20 miles per hour. All Treasure Coast public schools in Indian River, Martin, and St. Lucie counties begin on the same day. One exception is Tradition Lakes K-8 in St. Lucie County, whose opening is delayed 1 week. Indian River County is modifying high school start times to 7:20 a.m., allowing students a little more time to sleep. Students should arrive at their designated bus stops about 10 minutes early. Buses may run late the first few days of school as drivers and students settle into the new school year. For transportation issues, call 772-978-8801 in Indian River, 772-219-1287 in Martin, and 772-204-7433 in St. Lucie. Indian River County School District General Information, 772-564-3000 Martin County School District General Information, 772-219-1200 St. Lucie County School District General Information, 772-429-3600 Colleen Wixon is the Indian River County Government Watchdog Reporter for TC Palm and Treasure Coast Newspapers. Here's who won TC Palm's poll for the best Italian sub-restaurant. What's your favorite place to go on the Treasure Coast for a perfectly prepared Italian sub? Here's the results of our poll, know a Treasure Coast teacher? Nominate them for Teacher of the Week. It's time to recognize those teachers who give their all to their students. The ones who work with students after school to help them conquer difficult material. The ones who notice a child going through a rough time at home and provide extra support. The ones who make learning fun with special activities and enthusiasm. TC Palm launched its TC Palm Teacher of the Week feature in 2025 to recognize teachers and to create a space for parents, students, and the community to say thank you to those educators who go the extra mile. It's quickly become one of the most popular TC Palm features, with thousands of readers participating each week. TC Palm is taking a short break from the poll, allowing parents and teachers to settle into the new school year. In the Indian River, St. Lucie, and Martin County school districts, that first day of school is Monday, August 10. But now is the time to submit nominations. The first poll of the new school year, August 23.
Any active teacher, guidance counselor, coach, or teacher in an after-school program is eligible to be nominated. Here's how it works. Anyone, parents, students, colleagues, family, and community supporters can nominate a teacher for Teacher of the Week by filling out this form. It takes just minutes. The form asks for the teacher's name, school, an email address if available, and a brief explanation of why the teacher is being nominated. Nominators are asked for contact information for verification purposes only, not for publication. Nomination form: nominate a great teacher in Indian River, St. Lucie, or Martin counties. Who can be nominated? Any current teacher, guidance counselor, or coach from an Indian River, St. Lucie, or Martin County public, private, or charter school, after school program, summer camp, or summer school. Teachers can be from a traditional classroom, a special area such as art, music, or physical education, or a pull-out instructor from a gifted program or speech therapy. Nominees also can be after-school dance teachers, tutors working at a community organization, or athletic coaches. Each week, four nominated teachers are selected for the TC POM Teacher of the Week poll. Teachers are listed by name and school, with the positive words shared by the nominator. The poll opens each Sunday morning, concluding Friday at noon. The teacher receiving the most votes that week is named the TC POM Teacher of the Week. How to vote? Anyone can vote in the poll. It's free and no subscription is required to participate. Supporters can vote as many times as they want during the week. QI nominated a teacher, but they were not listed in that week's poll. Should I resubmit? A no. Teachers who are nominated but not listed in that week's poll may be used in subsequent weeks. Only one submission is necessary, although more than one person can nominate a teacher. Q. Can I nominate a teacher anonymously? A no. TC POM's nomination form asks for your contact information in case we have questions, but we do not publish that information. More questions? Contact TC POM reporter Colleen Wixon at colleen.wixon@tcpom.com. Colleen Wixon is the Indian River County Government Watchdog reporter for TC POM and Treasure Coast newspapers. Martin Online Flanagan's in Stewart serves up wings, ribs, and cheap weekday deals. TC POM video producer Gianna Montesano loves going to Flanagan's Seafood Bar and Grill, a South Florida classic, in Stewart for great meal deals and the iconic plastic green Flanagan's takeaway cups. She has gone to Flanagan's for years, mainly with her high school friends during college breaks to take advantage of the low prices on food and drinks and the social atmosphere of the restaurant. Over the past 2 years, she has been introducing her TC POM colleagues to the restaurant, and it is slowly becoming a favorite amongst the newsroom. Something unique about Flanagan's is the Stewart location is the northernmost one in Florida. The chain focuses on expanding primarily in South Florida since being founded in 1959. Q. What is special about Flanagan's Seafood Bar and Grill? Flanagan serves up some incredible meals like their famous chicken wings, barbecue rib rolls and 10-ounce burgers with a mountain of curly fries, and it won't break the bank. It's a great spot to go to when you want to watch a big game because you can usually snag a deal. In January, I went with TC POM Trends reporter Olivia Franklin to watch the college football playoff national championship. We took advantage of the Monday night deal, which was a free mountain of nachos with the purchase of a pitcher of soda, lemonade, tea, or beer. It must have cost less than $12. They also have Tumbleweed Tuesday and Wing It Wednesday, where you get a free order of tumbleweeds, thin fried onion strips, and 10 free chicken wings with the purchase of a pitcher of soda, lemonade, tea, or beer. If you want to swing by for a weekday lunch between 11 a.m. and 4 p.m., you can get one of the following meals for $6.99 with a beverage purchase. Q. Does it have unique entertainment? You can always count on Flanagan's to put on a wide array of sports games on their TVs, but if the game you want to watch is missing, you can always ask to turn it on so you don't miss out. If sports isn't your thing, you can always queue up your favorite tunes on the digital jukebox. Q. Describe the atmosphere. What will patrons see when they enter?
The restaurant is dark and moody, with dark stained wood walls and booths adorned with photos of people fishing, stapled dollar bills and maritime and nautical decorations. If you're lucky, you can get a booth by the aquarium wall. Q. How did you find Flanagan's Seafood Bar and Grill? I've lived on the Treasure Coast for my entire life, but it wasn't until high school that I heard about Flanagan's, and my best friend would consistently rave about it, especially their rack of barbecue ribs. Since my first dining experience there, it's become one of my favorites because of the vibes, good food, and even better memories. Gianna Montesano is a video producer for the USA Today Network, Florida. 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The hits keep coming this summer for real estate in St. Johns County. Since the beginning of June, at least five homes have sold for $10 million or higher, including the 12-acre estate of a Winn-Dixie heir and an expansive beachfront property sold to benefit brain cancer research.

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1: Good morning. This is John with the Talking Information Center. Today is Saturday, August 8th, and I'll be reading from today's edition of the New York Times. Excuse me. First article is titled, China's AI, Cheaper and Easier to Use, is Winning Over Africa. Nairobi, Kenya. When Ernest Mabwizi, a tech developer in Uganda, was building an artificial intelligence system last year tailored for his country's many languages, he tested American and Chinese tools to see which one could help. China's won. The AI model from Chinese internet giant Alibaba handled Uganda's dozens of languages better than anything from Meta or Google. Mr. Mazbazi said it was also inexpensive and he could customize the model with his own data. We want to build things as cheap as possible, yet have them work really well, said Mr. Mazbazi, a former research scientist at Google. His system, called Sunflower, is now used across Uganda, including by farmers to receive weather information and crop advice in local dialects. Mr. Wazazi, 47, is one of thousands of developers across Africa who have turned to Chinese AI models in the past year. In Kenya, entrepreneurs are using the models to streamline legal and business services. Excuse me. In Nigeria, they have made educational tools that teach high school students. In Ghana, developers are building local chatbots. China's AI is surging, especially in developing countries, as people look for the best possible system at the lowest possible cost. Unlike models made by leading American AI companies, OpenAI and Anthropic, which are closed and charge fees, the Chinese systems are publicly available to download and modify without payment or approval. Chinese open source models account for roughly half of total AI use on OpenRouter, a service with 400 AI models for users to choose from, up from less than 25% a year ago, according to a New York Times analyst of data from 8 million customers. Chinese models are also 19 of the 25 most downloaded open source systems on Hugging Face, another AI database. In more than a dozen interviews across Kenya, Uganda, and other countries, developers, policymakers, and executives described a rapidly changing AI market where cost, computing resources, data control, and customization mattered more than where a model was made. Often, they were not looking for bleeding-edge AI. They just wanted something that worked well enough on limited resources. Using Chinese models was like owning a house, while using U.S. models was like renting one, they added. Rather than spending millions to train a model from scratch, developers can download a Chinese system and build an entirely new product on top of it, paying mainly for servers. In contrast, U.S. models are one-size-fits-all technology, needing subscriptions and other fees depending on the job. Why use an expensive Ferrari to do the school run when a Toyota hatchback can do the same? Said Moses Kimbaro, a Nairobi entrepreneur who runs a digital marketing agency, Dot Savvy, adding that Chinese models can be up to 90% less expensive when including costs like computing infrastructure. Chinese officials hope their gains in Africa are a preview of things to come. Last month, new Chinese AI systems rattled Wall Street and Silicon Valley, stoking fears in Washington that U.S. tech dominance could be undercut. Xi Jinping, Chinese leader, is using AI as a form of soft power. At a July conference in Shanghai,

0: he cast Chinese models as more reliable and cheaper, and warned that AI's benefits must be shared or they would create new historical injustices. Kenya, Ethiopia, South Africa, and seven other African countries signed an AI pact with China at the event to promote international operation. Chinese firms are also courting African developers with free computing and hands-on engineering help. Developers said many Chinese-made smartphones in Africa come with the Chinese AI tools installed. At the same time, China's AI industry faces challenges. Companies have struggled to make money from their users and face security questions about data and links to Beijing. Many African developers still pay for American AI models, especially for technical tasks like coding. Yet Africa's experience shows the global AI competition is now a two-horse race. Kamal Budahabi, the chief executive of Kraft Silicon, a Nairobi banking software company, feels the pull of both sides. He recently rebuilt his firm's tech system with Claude code, Anthropic's programming tool. A 10-person team finished in half of the time, a project that once took 100 engineers. The bill was high, he said, but the speed was worth it. Huawei, a Chinese tech giant, also came calling with some very unbelievable incentives to switch to Chinese systems, he said, including a year of free computing and a trip to the company's headquarters. It's very hard to say no, Mr. Budahati said. The China model, about 50 miles southeast of Nairobi, one of Kenya's biggest collaborations with Chinese technology, sits half-finished on the savannah. Konza Technolopolis, a planned city, was announced 18 years ago as Kenya's answer to Silicon Valley. Hopefully branded the Silicon Savannah, it is now a grid of empty boulevards and skeletal buildings watched over by a powerful Chinese surveillance system. It would look like a failed experiment, but for one slate-gray building behind an electric fence. Financed by Chinese loans and built by Huawei, the site is a data center that runs computing in Kenya's government. For two decades, Chinese firms have wired Africa's telecommunications networks and paved its roads. M-PESA, Kenya's celebrated mobile money system, runs on Huawei technology. These tech ties gave China a foothold in the continent, which it is using to sell AI. One project advertised at Konza will use technology from Chinese AI firm DeepSeek to combat telecom fraud. Locked out of advanced chips because of U.S. export controls, Chinese companies could not outspend Silicon Valley, so they gave their AI models away as open source, hoping to pull people from U.S. rivals. At first, it seemed a losing bet. The United States dominated open source AI. Meta offered a model called Llama that developers use worldwide, but after some stumbles, Mark Zuckerberg, Meta's chief executive, turn more to closed models. It left a huge hole, said Lucas Atkins, a founder of RC AI, an American startup that builds open models. It allowed the Chinese to explode into the vacuum. Breakthroughs came quickly. In December of 2024, a DeepSeek AI model matched the best models at a fraction of the cost. Last month, the Chinese AI lab Moonshot AI released a model with coding abilities approaching the leading American systems. In Kenya, developers embrace Chinese models. Michael Michi builds AI systems for Kenyan banks and government agencies at Everse Tech. His customers are price sensitive, so he makes almost everything on Chinese open source models. Businesses want the cheapest way to use the technology, not the most advanced, he said. I don't think people should worry so much about who built it, he said. The focus should be, does it deliver the capability you need? Sentai Simmons, a startup founder in Nairobi, downloaded Chinese models to build a product that turned paper legal records into searchable databases. He customized the system with about 1 million legal files. His product, Jibu Docs, ended up about 140 gigabytes in size, smaller than mini iPhones. The cost to create and maintain came to around $25,000. Using a service like Anthropic's Claude, he said, would have cost more than $1 million. It's absolutely the difference between having a business and not having a business, he said. Many developers said Chinese companies treated them like a priority, while U.S. firms were hardly present. Amat Akar, a former principal advisor at Amazon Web Services, who lives in Nairobi, said joining a developer program from Anthropic required a lengthy screening. Alibaba's took minutes. With the Chinese, it was like, hey, are you able to do this? Are you located here? All right, man, go have fun, he said. The New York Times has sued OpenAI and Microsoft, claiming copyright infringement of news content related to AI systems. The two companies have denied those claims. Wake up call. In a Nairobi high-rise in June, a top Kenyan civil servant for technology said he was surprised when an Anthropic pulled access to Fable, its powerful model, at the Trump administration's behest. It was a wake-up call to the world, said John Tanui, the principal secretary in Kenya's Ministry of Information, Communications and the Digital Economy. The abrupt move was a warning that relying on U.S. models could pose risks, he said. A former Huawei employee who once led the Kwanza Technopolis project, Mr. Tunai, said China and the United States had pressed Kenya to pick a side. He intends to take both from both. We don't lean on West or East, he said. Being in the middle is tricky. Developers are building systems controlled elsewhere, which means the technology can be yanked, altered, or repriced without warning. Some worry about the dependence on the United States. Others do not trust China. Mr. Budhadi of Kraft Silicon said he was considering Huawei's offer of generous subsidies, but also cautious. Many of his customers are international banks that could demand their software not use Chinese hardware. Chinese models, too, have not always been reliable. Shiko Gatao, the founder of the Nairobi startup Quela, recalled when DeepSeek went dark in China before the country's college entrance exams in 2024. It was to deter cheating, but it also disrupted African businesses like hers. Now American models could vanish because of a White House decision. At least with China's models, I can download it on my computer and run it, she said. Others have been burned by AI politics. Mr. Muzabazi, Ugandan's chatbot service, Sunflower, ran into trouble when a researcher at China Media Project, an independent media research group, asked it about China. Sunflower described China as a democracy and sidestepped questions about the country's economic and environmental impacts in Uganda. The Chinese state media praised Sunflower and Huawei contacted Mr. Mubazi about using its cloud services. Mr. Muzabi, whose nonprofit organization Sunbird AI is dedicated to AI for social good and was unnerved by the inexperience. He is now using Google's open source model, Gemma, to create a product aimed at smartphone users. We need to make sure we're not on the wrong side of geopolitics, he said. America strikes back. For all of China's momentum, much of the AI money in Kenya still flows to U.S. companies. Everyday users are on U.S. systems like ChatGPT and Claude. One 2025 survey found that 42% of Kenya's 23 million internet users had used ChatGPT in the previous month, among the highest rate in the world. Even Chinese models earn Americans money. Kenyan companies often run Chinese open source models on cloud services from Amazon and Microsoft. So the U.S. giants make money from the data centers that deliver the technology to customers. The U.S. advantage was clear in a concrete building in Nairobi's industrial district, where binders of paper purchase orders align dark offices for Chandria Industries, one of Kenya's largest makers of toilet paper, soap, and home goods. For decades, orders arrived from supermarkets by email or on paper, and clerks keyed them in line by line. An order could take hours to process. Chandaria recently hired Sanofu, a Kenyan startup that uses AI to streamline business processes. For help, Sanofu uses OpenAI models for precision and reliability. Sanofu's digital system, based on those U.S. models, has transformed Chandaria, where an order took about 2 hours to process. Now that takes less than 10 minutes, said Nair Chandaria, who helps run the family firm. Four clerks who once typed in orders now audit the AI's work. But Sanofu is being courted too. On LinkedIn this year, a Singaporean employee of the Chinese internet firm ByteDance offered Sanofu's founders access to its AI model. ByteDance's model was not accurate enough, but the courtship made an impression, said Bernard Momini Nakaka, a founder of Sanofu. Nothing like it comes from the American labs. And Chinese models keep improving. If you look at how fast they're catching up with the American models, it's really, really fast, you see. The next article from New York Times, Saturday, August 8th edition, is titled, Many in Iran Feel Betrayed by U.S. Vow. Trump-backed protests, but aid never came. In the weeks leading up to the U.S. war with Iran, President Trump cheered on the Iranian protesters rising up against their government, telling them that they should save the names of the killers and abusers, and that he would come to their aid. Help is on its way, he promised. But more than 5 months into the conflict, liberating the Iranian people has been one of the war's most glaring, unfulfilled objectives. Iran has executed at least 26 people in connection with the January protests since Mr. Trump made his promise, with many more protesters potentially at risk, according to Amnesty International. U.S. officials believe Iran's new supreme leader, Mojaba Khamenei, is even more interested in pursuing a nuclear weapon than his father, who was killed in an airstrike on the opening day of the war. And as Iranians remain locked in crisis, Mr. Trump is looking for a way out. Negotiators are working on a deal to restart shipping traffic in the Strait of Hormuz, which Iran has effectively shut down as Mr. Trump tries to extricate the United States from a conflict that has lasted far longer and proved far more costly than he anticipated. In an interview this summer, Mr. Trump acknowledged that he had never really believed that the uprising he encouraged would happen anyways because Iranian security forces would crush the demonstrators. I never thought, unless they could be completely armed, I never thought they'd have that kind of uprising because these people are violent, Mr. Trump told the conservative podcaster Hugh Hewitt. But for Iranians who listened to Mr. Trump's early promises, the sense of betrayal is real. I generally thought that help was on the way, but I was so wrong, said Vahid, a 35-year-old from Tehran, who works at a startup company, echoing a sentiment expressed by numerous Iranians in interviews with the New York Times. All spoke in the condition that the Times identified them only by their first names out of fear of reprisals from the government. Mary Am, a 36-year-old from Tehran, who participated in the January anti-government protests, said Mr. Trump took advantage of a citizen uprising to further his own agenda. I feel that Trump and the U.S. are deceitful, and Trump is a showman, Miriam said. They use the language of human rights toward only their own benefit. Sihad, a 27-year-old from Tehran, who works in cinema, was more blunt, saying he had no trust in either Iran or the United States. I don't think any of them care about the interests of the people of Iran, he said. In one word, I despise Trump, the U.S., and all the rest of them. The White House declined to answer questions about Mr. Trump's promise to help liberate the Iranian people. Instead, officials cited Mr. Trump's goal, which, as yet, is unmet, of ensuring that Iran never has a nuclear weapon, saying that objective would benefit the Iranian people as well. For 47 years, American presidents and countless other world leaders talked about the threat posed by Iran, but no one had the courage to address it, Anna Kelly, a White House spokeswoman, wrote in a statement. President Trump took decisive action to ensure that Iran could never harm our homeland, our troops, or our allies again. A denuclearized Iran means that the entire region and its people will be safer and more stable. More than 17,000 Iranian civilians have died in the war, according to the U.S.-based Human Rights Activist News Agency. That figure includes at least 175 people, most of them children, who died in an airstrike that hit a school on the first day of the war. Privately, U.S. military officials have acknowledged that American forces carried out the school strike and cast it as an intelligence failure. But Mr. Trump has brushed aside questions about who was responsible, saying in June, "Mistakes are made. War is nasty." His references to the horrors facing Iranian civilians during the war have been mostly in passing, and they have grown less fervent as the months go by. When he announced that the U.S. and Israeli attacks had killed Ayatollah Ali Khamenei on the first day of the war in February, he called the killing the single greatest chance for the Iranian people to take back their country. In April, he boasted about having saved 8 Iranian women from death sentences, though the Iranian government disputed that they had been sentenced to execution. In May, Mr. Trump hinted that he might send weapons to protesters. In June, he claimed that as part of a preliminary deal, Iran would use its unfrozen assets to buy corn and soybeans and other goods from American farmers, a situation he characterized as a benefit to the United States and a way to address hunger that Iranians were suffering as a result of the war. Focused on other things. For the most part, however, Mr. Trump has focused on other things, especially the disruption in the Strait of Hormuz, which has caused fuel prices to spike and disrupted global markets. When Mr. Trump announced the framework of a deal with Iran in June, which has since collapsed, he made no mention of the Iranian people. Instead, he said, "Ships of the world, start your engine. Let the oil flow." And one stipulation stood out to Iranians as particularly contradictory to Mr. Trump's initial pledge, that the two countries respect each other's sovereignty and refrain from interfering in each other's internal affairs. Mr. Trump went on to praise Iran's new leaders as well, a striking moment given that the country's theocratic rule has remained intact. The current Iranian leadership are very rational people, Mr. Trump said. They are nice to deal with. They are strong and smart people. They are not radicalized, and they are looking to help their country. One of the Iranian officials dealing with the United States, Mohammad Baghir Ghalibaf, is a veteran commander of the Islamic Revolutionary Guard Corps, who is known for showing little tolerance for domestic dissent. Since the war started, the Revolutionary Guards have claimed an even more prominent role in government decision-making. They are also responsible for repressing protests at home. Richard Fontaine, the chief executive of the Center for a New American Security and a former foreign policy advisor to Senator John McCain, noted that it was not the first time in history that an American president had called for an uprising only to leave people hanging in the balance. The most starkly similar example was in 1991, when President George H.W. Bush publicly encouraged Iraqi Shiites to rebel against the government and then allowed American forces to stand by while the uprising was suppressed by Saddam Hussein's helicopter gunships and execution squads in a bloodbath that claimed tens of thousands of lives. Practice restraint. Since then, U.S. presidents have practiced restraint in encouraging foreign revolts. President Barack Obama drew bipartisan backlash in 2009 when he resisted calls to encourage the Green Movement protests in Iran for fear that it would result in demonstrators getting slaughtered. He later said that his caution may have been a mistake. Mr. Fontaine said all of Trump's promises to the Iranian people, helping to liberate them, was the big one, given that the killing of Iranian protesters in January appear to be the catalyst for a more aggressive approach by the U.S. military against Iran. The biggest losers in everything that happened this year are the people of Iran, Mr. Fontaine said. Now they have a war-torn, broken country whose economy is even worse than it was before, but with the same predatory, essentially tyrannical government ruling over them that they had before. So it's in some ways sort of the worst of all worlds. Miriam, a 27-year-old nurse in Tehran, said she took part in the anti-government protests in 2022 when she was beaten with batons and watched people bleeding in the streets. That year, she protested in solidarity. Excuse me. This year, she took the streets because she wanted retribution for what the regime has done to her people, not because Mr. Trump told her to. Now, she said, she is resigned to fear and hope. Fear that the blood that has been shed will be disregarded and forgotten, she explained. We don't lose hope because, in our view, despair would be a betrayal of our children's blood. She trusted Mr. Trump, as well as Prime Minister Benjamin Netanyahu of Israel, may still have a plan for the Iranian people. But ultimately, she said, Iranians can count on only one another. Our uprising was our own choice, a response to the regime's crimes and a movement to overthrow the system, she said. Whether Trump helps now or not, it makes no difference to our determination. We are grateful for his support, but our struggle does not depend on it. The next article is titled, Cassidy to Back Blanch, Saving His Confirmation, Misgivings Set Aside. Two Republicans remain opposed to Pickford Attorney General. Washington, Senator Bill Cassidy, Republican of Louisiana, said on Friday that he would support Todd Blanch's nomination as Attorney General, effectively saving the confirmation of President Trump's pick after two other Republican senators said they would oppose him. Mr. Cassidy, who lost his reelection bid to a Trump-backed challenger, said in a speech on the Senate floor that he had deep concerns about apparent lawfare, the phrase he has used to refer to the Justice Department's targeting of the president's political enemies. But Mr. Cassidy said that after much consideration, he'd come to believe that Mr. Blanch, who has served as the president's personal lawyer, will be better positioned to push back against Mr. Trump's norm-busting demands than an alternative. Mr. Blanch is not perfect, and he will tell you this, Mr. Cassidy said. But the choice is not between perfection and Mr. Blanch. It is between Mr. Blanch and another acting attorney general who may not run the department effectively under President Trump. He announced his decision hours after Senator Lisa Murkowski of Alaska became the second Republican to oppose Mr. Blanch's confirmation. Senator Susan Collins of Maine. That threw the nominee's fate into doubt, given that he could not afford additional Republican defectors and intensified attention on Mr. Cassidy. Ms. Murkowski said in a statement that she, too, harbored concerns over the politicization of the Justice Department. But the conclusion she reached was that the opposite of Mr. Cassidy's. She said that she feared that Mr. Blanch would fail to check the worst impulses of his administration. Ms. Murkowski cited the department's handling of the release of the Epstein files, which Mr. Blanch oversaw, and the settlement agreement that Mr. Blanch negotiated in Mr. Trump's lawsuit against the IRS, which included the creation of a $1.8 billion compensation fund that could have been used to pay people charged in connection with the January 6, 2021 attack on the Capitol. The country needs an attorney general who will check the worst impulses of this administration, Ms. Murkowski said. I hope Mr. Blanch is able to achieve that, if confirmed, but I simply do not have confidence that will be the case. Ms. Collins, who is running for the re-election in a state that Mr. Trump lost in 2024, said on Tuesday that she would vote against Mr. Blanch over similar concerns. Given the continued absence of Senator Mitch McConnell, the Kentucky Republican, who has been gone for nearly 8 weeks because of illness. Mr. Blanche could afford to lose no more than two Republican votes and still win a majority for confirmation over the opposition of Democrats. Ms. Murkowski, Ms. Collins, and Mr. Cassidy are the only three remaining Republican senators in office who voted to convict Mr. Trump on impeachment charges and remove him from office following the January 6th attack. Mr. Trump had urged Senate Republicans to swiftly confirm Mr. Blanche and Senator John Thune of South Dakota. The majority leader is hoping to bring his nomination to a vote before lawmakers leave Washington this weekend for the August recess. Mr. Blanche's nomination has had a rough road. The Judiciary Committee delayed advancing it to the full Senate after two Republican senators, John Cornyn of Texas and Tom Tillis of North Carolina, raised questions about the $1.8 billion fund, which Mr. Blanche had said would not move ahead, and the extraordinary immunity from tax audits given to Mr. Trump, his businesses, and his resolution of the IRS lawsuit. After days of negotiation, Mr. Blanche on Sunday night provided written assurances that the fund was dead and the immunity for the president would be narrowed, and Mr. Cornyn and Mr. Tillis dropped their objections. But while Mr. Cornyn and Mr. Tillis focused their demands on the terms of the settlement, both Ms. Murkowski and Ms. Collins made a much broader case that Mr. Blanche's participation in the plan's creation was itself disqualifying. In her statement, Ms. Murkowski said she also worried that Mr. Blanche's commitments could be easily undone and the fund could too easily be restored after his confirmation, a concern shared by many critics. I am also keenly aware that the department's nearly $2 billion slush fund, which likely would have rewarded January 6 protesters, is only off the table because this nomination is pending and the Senate has leverage, she said. Once we vote, that will end, and there is no telling what the future holds. Like Ms. Collins, Ms. Murkowski is a supporter of abortion rights. In announcing their opposition, both referenced Mr. Blanche's telling anti-abortion groups that he would take a hard line in enforcing the Supreme Court's decision overturning Roe v. Wade. In a speech on Friday, Mr. Cassidy also criticized Mr. Blanche's involvement in negotiations, the fund, and audit protections, calling it poor judgment. But he said that discussions with Mr. Blanche led him to believe that the acting attorney general viewed those decisions as mistakes. Mr. Blanche met privately with both him and Ms. Murkowski on Wednesday at the Capitol. Mr. Cassidy said he had been influenced in part by Mr. Trump's threat to keep Mr. Blanche as the acting attorney general indefinitely, effectively ignoring any resistance from Congress. The senator said he believed the Senate confirmation vote would give Mr. Blanche's greater leverage to push for things that should be pushed for than he would have if he continued in an acting capacity. He also cited Mr. Blanche's support from William P. Barr, who served as Attorney General during Mr. Trump's first term, but resigned rather than promote or investigate the president's lies about the 2020 election. Mr. Barr, who has established himself as an informal advisor to Mr. Blanche, has argued in private meetings with senators that Mr. Blanche has the temperament, access, and approach to quietly mitigate the president's demands. Mr. Barr's own efforts to counter Mr. Trump were intermittent and had mixed results. Mr. Cassidy, who has become more openly critical of the president since his election defeat in May, said his views about Mr. Trump did not factor into his decision about Mr. Blanche. I have a history with Mr. Trump, he said, but that history does not matter one bit. The Louisiana Republican, a doctor who leads the Health Committee, faced significant outcry last year after backing Mr. Trump's choice of a vaccine skeptic, Robert F. Kennedy Jr., to be the Health Secretary after securing promises from Mr. Kennedy that were later broken. That decision may have cost him critical support with moderate voters in his failed primary campaign. On Friday, he appeared to grow emotional as he announced his decision on Mr. Blanche. I'll be criticized for this vote, Mr. Cassidy said. What's new? Then he paused to collect himself, his voice growing shaky as he said his constituents could be assured that I worked hard to understand the issue and to make the right decision. The next article is titled, He Trained to Stop a Shooting. In Idaho, he's a reluctant hero. Twin Falls, Idaho. Jordan Salinas did not notice the new sign on the counter at his favorite coffee shop until a barista pointed it out. Help show your support, the sign read, by contributing to a gift card for Mr. Salinas' bravery and selfless act during the recent tragic event. Customers had already pooled $630, the barista noted. Mr. Salinas, 35, with long hair tucked under a cap and a pistol holstered on his hip, appeared to be taken back. It didn't feel right. The donations, the praise, the handshakes, all of it was to thank Mr. Salinas for something he wished had never happened. He pulled out his wallet and paid for his coffee. A complex mix of emotions has gripped Twin Falls, Idaho, in the days since a 24-year-old man with a rifle killed three people and wounded seven more at a brand-new In-N-Out Burger restaurant. This agricultural community, known for its waterways, scenic trails, and a failed Evel Knievel stunt in the 1970s, remains in mourning for the dead and injured. Yet there is a shared sentiment that the midday shooting at a crowded strip mall could have been even worse. The community has held fundraisers for the families of the dead. Christopher Clonch, 59, Ashley Garibay, 23, and Dale Schultz, 66, as well as for the injured, some of whom have severe injuries. A candlelight vigil drew hundreds and featured an impromptu rendition of Amazing Grace. The parking lot of the temporarily closed fast food restaurant is dotted with dozens of flowers. Amid this outpouring of support and the Twin Falls Police Department's pledge to fully investigate, so much about the attack remains cloaked in mystery. The police said the family of the gunman, Chad Williams, is cooperating with investigators. Some local residents, lacking even a hunch about a motive for the shooting, have turned their attention to what they consider the tragedy's silver lining, that Mr. Salinas and another man had drawn their own guns and fired at Mr. Williams, slowing his rampage and forcing him to retreat before he killed himself. Mr. Williams grew up in Waddell, Arizona, and eventually moved to Twin Falls. Records show he attended the College of Southern Idaho for at least a year and served as a student senator until he was impeached by his colleagues in February of 2023 after missing several of the group's meetings. Little more is publicly known about Mr. Williams, who kept a fairly anonymous profile. Mr. Salinas had also been living a largely anonymous life, taking care of his disabled older brother in a small home surrounded by farmland just outside Twin Falls. Overnight, he went from obscurity to being like a neon sign, as he put it this week. Cars now pass him and honk in approval. Strangers hug him. In line for coffee at Java on Blue Lakes Boulevard, a stranger approached and asked if he could take a picture beside him. I don't know if this is appropriate, the man said, pulling out his phone. Get down. Mr. Salinas and his girlfriend had been on their way to visit a friend's horses on August 1st when they decided to grab a burger at the new In-N-Out, an outpost of the California chain that had opened a week earlier. Pulling into a neighboring lot, they saw people sprinting from the restaurant. Was there a fire? Mr. Salinas wondered. Then he heard the crack of a rifle, then more. Mr. Salinas bolted toward the sound without a word to his girlfriend. He took cover behind an In-N-Out sign and then moved to another, spotting Mr. Williams, a young man with black hair, dressed in a black shirt. Mr. Salinas recalled seeing the gunman raise his rifle and fire at cars at a stoplight. Mr. Salinas had trained for this moment for years, studying videos of drills online in case he ever had to protect his brother and others from a potential mass shooting. He had been shooting guns for even longer, since he was in grade school, he said, if not before. Back then, he shot at a broken television in the backyard. Over the years, he had drawn his gun only at targets. He had long wondered about how he would react to an active shooter. Now, he was looking down his sight at another man. Excuse me. He raised his handgun. Inside the In-N-Out, Sydney Tucker, 21, cowered on the restaurant's floor. Moments earlier, she and her 16-year-old brother had been about to eat their double burgers. Then they heard shouts, "Get down," and they dropped to the floor. Taking cover under the table, they heard gunfire. Miss Tucker recalled scanning the scene and spotting a young girl, maybe only 5 years old, who appeared clueless to the chaos. Her parents were imploring her to stop moving, Miss Tucker said. The gunshots continued. They began to sound closer and louder. She and her brother saw a side door and decided to run for it. As they left, she spotted a car in the restaurant's drive-thru with shattered windows. A gunman's flinch. Mr. Salinas's years of training took over. Video captured by a bystander shows him locked in the moment, his knees bent slightly, arms extended straight, suppressor attached to the barrel, his gun, a 5.7x28mm pistol, commonly called a 5.7, is known for its minimal recoil. He was so focused that there are some details he recalled only days later when he returned to the scene for the first time. But he remembered this. He saw the gunman flinch. Mr. Salinas thought it was possible that one of his own bullets had struck or grazed the shooter. But he knows it is also possible that the gunman was simply reacting to the sound of return fire. Either way, Mr. Salinas said the gunfire changed the shooter's demeanor. He seemed to be panicking. Something outside of what he had anticipated was now unfolding. Mr. Salinas said in an interview, "As I was watching him and taking shots at him, I could tell that he didn't know where I was." The gunman ran toward the Twin Falls Visitor Center at the edge of the Snake River Canyon, usually a gathering point for sightseers and base jumpers, preparing to parachute off the city's postcard-perfect bridge. Mr. Salinas moved behind a grouping of bushes, a hiding place where he had a better angle. He fired again, but Mr. Williams disappeared behind some Teslas. Soon, Mr. Salinas heard police sirens and saw blue lights. He holstered his gun and helped direct officers toward where he last saw the shooter. He then walked back toward the In-N-Out and saw someone pulling a wounded employee from the restaurant. The Twin Falls police chief later praised Mr. Salinas and another man who returned fire, an off-duty Idaho state trooper who was yet to be identified. The chief said the men had helped drive the gunman away and prevented more carnage. Others also praised their actions. "There were a lot of heroes that day," said Asher Ridnor, an In-N-Out employee who was working during the shooting, said by text, "including all the officers, civilians, even co-workers who had made attempts to help others." A third man, Austin James, a former police officer, also ran to confront the shooter. Although Mr. James was armed, he initially and intentionally did not draw his weapon, he said. He had feared being confused for the gunman. When Mr. James rounded a corner, he encountered Mr. Williams, who shot him in the upper arm, shattering his bone and severing an artery. "He didn't say or do anything," Mr. James said in a text message from the hospital, where he has been since the shooting, "just had a blank stare on his face." Once wounded, Mr. James said he drew his gun and tried to fire, but his gun was without a round in the chamber, he said. He was trying to chamber a round when his wife and her friend, both emergency room nurses, found him and pulled him back to the car, where they began to treat his wounds. Old routines, new grief. In the wake of the shooting, many of the grief-stricken went back to familiar routines. Miss Tucker punched into her own fast food job at Sonic just a few hours after she had crouched on the floor of the In-N-Out. Chain restaurants nearby, just steps from where the gunman had torn through the parking lot, went back to business. Base jumpers began laying out their gear on the grass by the visitor center again. Mr. Salinas returned to parts of his daily life, too. He petted horses, watched YouTube videos, and picked up coffee at his go-to cafe. He has struggled with what to say, what to feel, and what to think about those who try to claim him as a member of their political tribe. Yes, he's grateful for Idaho's gun laws, which allow most people to carry a concealed gun without a license. and he helps other people consider safely carrying a gun and learning how to respond to a similar attack. Mr. Salinas, who described himself as pro-freedom, said he cares about politics, but in that moment in the In-N-Out parking lot, politics was the last thing on his mind. The people in there, I couldn't care less how they voted, or if they voted, he said. Mr. Salinas' father, Hector, said he had long questioned his son's need to leave the house with a gun. Now, he just feels proud. As Jordan Salinas stood in the coffee shop Wednesday afternoon, he offered his condolences to the three victims, the youngest of whom was an In-N-Out employee from California helping to train the new staff. He also talked about the gunmen. He wished they had come face-to-face years earlier instead of last week. Maybe, Mr. Salinas wondered, he could have taught Mr. Williams how to channel his emotions into playing the guitar or helped him paint or write a book. Maybe they could have met in some other way. Anyway, really. I didn't want to be there, he said. I didn't want to do that. The next article is titled, Activists Allege Israeli Captors Abuse Them. Paris. When Arno Menz tried to sail to Gaza in May, Israeli forces intercepted his boat at gunpoint, took him to an Israeli ship and said shoved him into a darkened shipping container. Barefoot and soaked in seawater, Mr. Menz found up to four men waiting there to attack him, he said. They started kicking me right away. It was dark. They punched me, too. They stopped for a moment and then started again, said Mr. Menz, 34, a Belgian who is a captain for small commercial vessels. Mr. Menz was among more than 400 activists on a flotilla of roughly 50 boats who were apprehended on the Mediterranean Sea by Israel as they tried to break the Israeli blockade of Gaza. The stated goal of the activists who sailed from Turkey on May 14th was to bring food and humanitarian aid to the war-ravaged enclave. In reality, many expected to be detained, like those who had participated in similar flotillas, before reaching the territory. They hoped that media coverage of their journey would call attention to Israel's restrictions on supplies to Gaza, which tightened after the war began and which later contributed, experts said, to famine in parts of Gaza. The activists were captured days after setting sail. Interviews with activists and statements from Israeli officials both show that they were then held by Israel for roughly 3 days, first at sea aboard Israeli vessels, and later in the port of Ashdod. There, Israeli minister Itamar Ben-Gavir walked among them, taunting them in a video he posted to social media. At least two of the activists were immediately deported to Greece, while the rest spent the night in prison in southern Israel before being deported to Turkey, they said. After the detainees arrived in Turkey, La Flotilla's organizers soon announced the detainees had made numerous reports of physical abuse, as well as given deeply disturbing accounts of sexual humiliation and degrading treatment carried out by Israeli forces. More than 50 were taken by ambulance to hospitals from the airport in Turkey, according to a lawyer for the flotilla. Over the following days, activists began returning to their home countries, where they often sought more treatment and gave more detailed accounts of their detention to international news outlets. Their accusations spurred condemnations from global leaders and investigations by prosecutors in countries including France and Italy, and by police officers in Australia. Israel denied the accusations, saying that the activists had been treated in accordance with the law. They released brief videos showing activists hugging one another in detention and receiving water from an Israeli officer. In the months that followed, we separately interviewed 24 activists, all but one of whom spoke on the record. We also reviewed records provided by medical authorities in Australia, France, Italy, and Turkey. All of the activists gave consistent accounts of a pattern of abuse, first aboard the Israeli vessels and then on Israeli soil. 22 said they had been subjected to varying kinds of physical assault. The 23rd said she had witnessed such violence, and the 24th, a doctor, said she had treated injuries caused by it. 7 people said they were hospitalized after Israel released them. 6 provided medical records that showed they had variously suffered fractured ribs, a fractured vertebra, a broken coccyx, a firearm wound, and a collapsed lung. 4 said they had been shot with what they thought were rubber bullets or beanbag rounds while detained on an Israeli ship. 3 said they had been shot with what they believed to be tasers while being beaten inside a shipping container. The convoy, known as the Global Sumud Flotilla, was the largest of at least 8 failed attempts by pro-Palestinian activists to sail to Gaza since the start of the Israeli-Hamas war. Its members came from dozens of countries and included seasoned campaigners who had long opposed Israel's existence. One of its organizers attended the funeral of Hassan Nasrallah, the Hezbollah leader, and another praised Hamas attack on Israel in 2023. The members also included first-time participants, doctors, sailors, and a bookshop owner and a lawmaker, many of whom had joined the flotilla to protest Israel's bombardment and invasion of Gaza after the Hamas attack. The activists' accusations echo even graver accounts made by years by Palestinians detained by Israel. Since the start of the Gaza war, thousands of Palestinians from Gaza have been held incommunicado for weeks or months, usually without charge and routinely subject to abuse, according to investigations by the United Nations, international rights groups, and both Israel and Palestinian campaigners. A previous investigation by the New York Times found that dozens of Palestinians had died inside Israeli prisons, while others had faced abuse, including electric shocks, beatings, and broken bones. One Palestinian told the Times that he was raped with a stick. Israel has denied systematic abuse at its detention facilities. By their own accounts, the activists were treated less punitively than most detained Palestinians and for a much briefer time. Even so, international law experts said the treatment that they described would constitute a breach of international law. Anyone detained under protections of the Geneva Convention is not supposed to be subjected to violence like beating and tasering or burning someone, said Janina Dill, an expert on the laws of war at Oxford University. At least 4 different branches of the Israeli security forces were involved in detaining the captured flotilla activists. Israel's military and its prison service both rejected allegations of abuse. The police referred a request for comment to the foreign ministry, which denied the accusations. The military said in a statement that its orders require respectful and appropriate treatment of flotilla participants, and that no specific incidents of deviation from these binding procedures are known. The Israel Prison Service said the detainees were held in accordance with the law, with full regard for their basic rights. It added that the service rejects attempts to portray systematic abuse or unlawful conduct. The foreign ministry accused the activists of making false allegations that had been scripted in advance for one goal only, defaming Israel. The ministry described the activists as anarchists and agitators. Intercepted at sea, Israeli naval commandos began intercepting the flotilla ships on May 18th in an operation that took more than 30 hours to complete. Activists said, because of the large number of ships, Dario Carnotto, an Italian opposition lawmaker who took part in the flotilla, said he first saw the commandos on May 19. The boat that he traveled on was more than 100 miles west of Gaza, well outside Israel's maritime border, according to a screenshot from an app that monitored a tracker in his backpack. 3 Israeli speedboats roared toward the 80-foot vessel, he said, prompting activists to enact an interception protocol they had trained for. They donned their life jackets and sat together on decks, arms raised, he said. The boat's plastic windows were shattered by rubber bullets. There were at least 2 or 3 soldiers pointing their guns at us, he said. The activists viewed the Israeli raid as an act of piracy, The Israeli military said it had acted legally to maintain its maritime blockade of Gaza. Michael N. Schmidt, a former U.S. military lawyer and professor at West Point, said countries can act in international waters to enforce a blockade and temporarily detain people during such an operation to ensure the safety of their military personnel. However, it is illegal to abuse those detainees, he said. After his capture, the Israelis brought Mr. Carinato and the people on his boat to a large gray ship where other activists were aboard, he said. Most of the people we interviewed described receiving similar treatment on that vessel. First, the Israelis frisked them, removing some of their clothes. Then, activists said, they were pushed to the wet floor, usually restrained by zip ties. Later, they were marched to a desk where they were asked for identification. Mr. Carnuto offered his diplomatic passport and noted he was a lawmaker, he said. They said, shut up, he said. The activists who spoke to us were divided between two makeshift prisons on what many described as two separate warships. Some detainees spent up to 2 nights and 2 days there, though others, captured later, spent less. The detainees said they had to sleep on the floor. Some said they had space was so cramped that they were forced to sleep in shifts. Both floating detention centers consisted of several shipping containers topped with barbed wire and arranged to form an open-air courtyard, the activists said. A row of portable toilets lined one side. Armed, masked officers surveilled the space from above. They said occasionally providing bottled water and bags of bread. 10 activists said soldiers threw flash grenades into the courtyard, often with apparent intent of dispersing detainees. 13 said the guards also fired rubber bullets or beanbag rounds into the courtyard. Mesid Basavian, a Turkish NGO worker, said he was shot in the right thigh at close range. The Times interviewed Mr. Bagzivian at his hospital bed in Istanbul, hours after surgery on that limb. His hospital report, reviewed by the Times, said it had been hit by a firearm without specifying the munition in a shipping container. At least one detention site, detainees were taken inside a darkened shipping container where most were kicked and punched, according to all 17 of the interviewees who had been held at the site. 3 also said they'd been shot with what they thought was a taser. Mr. Carnuto recalled entering the container, carrying his shoes in one hand and holding up his trousers with the other, since his belt had been confiscated. He said inside, he was kicked in the ribs and leg and punched in the face. An Italian medical report noted that many bruises on his body. Juliet Lamont, 55, an Australian activist and filmmaker, said she was raped in the container. She said she was brought there with chains around her ankles as well as zip ties, binding her wrists. Inside, 5 men hit her, pulled out clumps of her hair, and punched her in the ribs and face, Miss Lamont said. At one point, she said, her underwear was wrenched down and something was inserted into her vagina. It was big enough to be a hand, Miss Lamont said. It didn't feel metallic enough to be a gun. 8 days later, she had a rape test at a hospital near her home in Australia. The local sexual assault service in New South Wales said in a letter that it had provided her with an acute response at an emergency department, followed by an ongoing therapeutic support. The letter did not detail the results of the test. A separate medical report from an Australian hospital, reviewed by the Times, said a vertebra and Miss Lamont's lower spine had sustained a mild fracture, though doctors could not tell when. She said it was most likely broken when soldiers kicked her in the back. Miss Lamont reported the allegations to the Australian police. She had participated in an earlier flotilla last October, after which she also accused soldiers of violence, including sexual assault. Though she risked similar treatment by joining the second flotilla, she said she did so because individual sacrifice was necessary to achieve political change. That's all the time I have for today. Thanks for listening.
1: 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We'd love to know what you think. please get in touch. Our mailing address is 3209 Virginia Avenue, Fort Pierce, Florida, 34981. 3209 Virginia Avenue, Fort Pierce, Florida, 34981. Our local telephone number is

Information Center with the Sunday, August 9th reading of the New York Times. The U.S. is burning through weapons in Iran. Russia and China are taking note. The Iran war has depleted U.S. weapons stockpiles, resulting in a significant erosion of firepower. A more drawn-out Iran conflict benefits Moscow and Beijing, some analysts say. By Anton Trinovsky, Jonathan Swan, Eric Schmidt, and Julian Barnes. President Trump's war against Iran has depleted U.S. weapons stockpiles to troubling levels, siphoning supplies from Asia and Europe, according to senior officials. The rapidly shrinking supply of air defense missiles and other critical weaponry in Europe and Asia not only leaves the U.S. military less equipped, but could also leave Russia and China feeling emboldened should they contemplate a potential conflict with the United States, experts said. Bombing Iran burned through thousands of multi-million-dollar missiles that contain precision parts from a global web of suppliers and can take years to produce. Defending against Iran's retaliatory barrages has worn down U.S. stocks of air defense missiles to an extent that has privately alarmed top officials in the Trump administration and has led to the United States delaying deliveries to European and Asian customers. The Iran campaign has forced the Pentagon to rush ships, aircraft, and air defense units from across Europe and Asia to the Middle East, an effort with cascading consequences for equipment maintenance and troop morale, U.S. officials said. The result is a significant erosion of American firepower in those regions, a shift with long-term implications that are growing concern in military intelligence communities, senior U.S. and Western officials said. Caroline Leavitt, the White House press secretary, said the United States has more than enough firepower to carry out any operation the president orders at any time and place. But experts say the munitions crisis, part of which Mr. Trump inherited from President Joseph R. Biden, Jr., is almost certain to outlast his presidency. Tom Caracco, a senior fellow at the Center for Strategic and International Studies in Washington, said the depletion of munitions was a generational annihilation of the means of conventional deterrence. The impact of how decisions are made in Beijing and Moscow, he said, could resonate for years. It's impossible for that not to have a significant effect on the decision calculus of Russia and China, said Mr. Caracco, who has been tracking U.S. weapons stockpiles. They may do something quite deliberate and at the time of their choosing, because keep in mind, we're going to take years to reconstitute. In meetings in the lead-up to the Iran war, General Dan Kane, the chairman of the Joint Chiefs of Staff, informed the president of the risks of dipping deeper into drained stockpiles, according to two officials with knowledge of the exchanges. Mr. Trump still decided to go ahead, believing the war would be over quickly. Spokesman for General Kane declined to comment on his private conversations with the president. After attacking Iran alongside Israel on February 28th, Mr. Trump repeatedly promised victory within weeks. More than 5 months later, he remains unable to bend Iran to his will, or even to find a way to end the war. The munitions shortage is said to have played a role in persuading Mr. Trump to put aside a major bombing campaign late last month, but it also shows how the president's decision to attack Iran has left the United States and its allies more vulnerable to other threats. The Trump administration has worked with military contractors to try to accelerate and expand production. But even accounting for those efforts, it could take more than 2 years for the United States to replenish the more than 1,500 Patriot air defense interceptor missiles that have been used in the Iran war. The current U.S. inventory of those missiles is fewer than 1,700, according to two people briefed on the stockpile who spoke on the condition of anonymity to discuss sensitive military details.
Mr. Trump has been enraged about news stories covering the munition shortages. He's ordered a massive leak hunt across his government.

0: and is demanding criminal prosecutions. He's told advisers in private that any discussion of the munitions crisis signals weakness to the country's enemies, and he continues in public to downplay the issue, deny it exists, or blame his predecessor. Our defense companies are making more munitions than ever before, while rapidly expanding their plants and equipment at record levels, Ms. Leavitt, the White House press secretary, said in a statement. Anyone entrusted with access to classified military information who leaks it to the media is betraying that trust and breaking federal law and should be prosecuted to the fullest extent of the law. Sean Parnell, the chief Pentagon spokesman, said reports of weapons shortages are false, adding that the United States has everything required to strike at the time and place of the president's choosing. The most immediate impact on the munitions shortage is being felt in Kiev, the Ukrainian capital. President Volodymyr Zelensky of Ukraine said this week that the number of air defense missiles being provided to his country by Western allies had dropped threefold this year compared with 2025. On Wednesday, Ukraine failed to intercept any of the 28 missiles fired by Russia, which killed at least 17 people. More interceptors, Mr. Zelensky said, could have saved the lives of those killed today. The fundamental problem, analysts say, is that Russia has ramped up its missile production to a greater extent than Ukraine's Western supporters have been able to manufacture air defenses. The Iran war exacerbated the mismatch. Representative Jason Crow, a Colorado Democrat who sits on the House Armed Services and Intelligence Committees, said the antiquated U.S. defense procurement process doesn't allow us to actually keep pace with the rapidly evolving nature of warfare. Frankly, our adversaries don't have those hindrances, Mr. Crow said. The United States and its allies have begun to hoard air defense missiles amid the global supply crunch. Mr. Trump asked by a reporter in the Oval Office on Thursday about Mr. Zelensky's plea for more missiles, shot back, "We want missiles too." Mr. Trump regularly insists that Mr. Biden's support for Ukraine is to blame for any shortfalls in the U.S. weapons stock. He said on social media on Thursday that the United States had massive amounts of munitions, especially of certain types. It is true that the United States has a vast arsenal of less advanced munitions, including more than 100,000 guided bombs that are dropped from aircraft, according to the Center for Strategic and International Studies. The problem with many of those weapons is that they have to be released close to their targets, putting more warplanes at risk of getting shot down. High-end cruise missiles avoid that risk because they can be launched from hundreds of miles away. But the U.S. military largely exhausted its stocks of certain types of long-range missiles, such as the Army Tactical Missile Systems, or ATACMS, and precision strike missiles, during the Iran war, officials said. Long-range missiles would be critical in a war against China or Russia, countries with far more advanced air defenses than Iran. Both governments are tracking U.S. stockpiles closely, estimating them through public sources like the congressional budget process and defense contractor announcements, as well as via their spy satellites and other surveillance systems, according to a U.S. official familiar with defense intelligence. The situation is shaping up very favorably. A popular Russian pro-war blogger, Alexander Kotz, recently wrote, "The less precision-guided weaponry the U.S. has, the less will reach Ukraine." Even if Mr. Trump's successor wants to ramp up aid to Ukraine, Mr. Kotz added, doing so will be impossible with empty arsenals. The long-term impact of the depletion may be greatest in Asia, where the United States has long been preparing for the possibility of a Chinese invasion of Taiwan, the self-governing island that Beijing claims as its own. The U.S. military's Indo-Pacific Command became a major source of munitions for the Iran war, with many of its Tomahawks and other long-range missiles in the region, critical to a fight with China, transferred from its stocks. Hundreds of advanced air defense interceptors have been sent to the Middle East from South Korea and elsewhere in Asia, while a carrier strike group and some of the Navy's highest-end destroyers were deployed from the region to support the Iran campaign. U.S. troops in South Korea would be more vulnerable in a war with North Korea because the Pentagon has redirected tactical surveillance assets to the Middle East and withdrawn air defenses, a U.S. official said. The depletion has wide-ranging effects. In Asia, some U.S. officials fear that South Korea and Japan will doubt the ability of the United States to protect them with non-nuclear defenses and will be more inclined to seek their own nuclear weapons to establish more credible deterrence. In Europe, U.S. allies are already looking to increase weapons purchases from other countries, given the production backlog in the United States. Russia and China have long understood that the U.S. stockpile is limited, officials say, and now understand that inventories will take time to be refilled to levels that would allow for the execution of certain war plans. In that sense, a more drawn-out Iran conflict benefits Moscow and Beijing, some analysts say. The longer this war runs and the more we continue to exchange fire with Iran, the worse the munitions problem becomes for the United States, and the larger and more visible this window of vulnerability becomes, said Todd Harrison, a defense analyst at the American Enterprise Institute. Dara Massacott, an expert on the Russian military at the Carnegie Endowment for the International Peace, said that Moscow had already been reassessing its assumptions about U.S. military stockpiles before the start of the Iran war. The 4 years of conflict in Ukraine, she said, might have shown Russian military planners that the United States was slower at ramping up weapons production than they had believed. That's the wrong kind of math to go into the Russian system, because then they start changing their perception of their own power vis-a-vis NATO, said Ms. Massacott, who recently returned from a trip to Ukraine. It causes them to come to conclusions that we may not want them to. Iran issues list of demands complicating efforts to reopen the strait. The head of Iran's Supreme National Security Council said that the Strait of Hormuz would remain closed until the United States met certain conditions. By Yaganth Torbati, Lila Nickenhauser, and Aaron Boxerman. A top Iranian national security official delivered a sweeping set of demands on Saturday that he said the United States must meet before the Strait of Hormuz can reopen to maritime traffic, throwing the fate of the critical trade waterway into question. Mohammad Baghir Zalgander, the secretary of Iran's Supreme National Security Council, issued a statement carried by state media laying out multiple requirements for reopening the strait. He called for the United States to lift its naval blockade and sanctions on Iran, withdraw the U.S. military from around Iran, pay war reparations, and release frozen Iranian assets, as well as end attacks on Iran's allies in the region and threats against the country. The White House did not immediately respond to a request for comment on Iran's demands. A previous ceasefire between Iran and the United States agreed to in June had said that sanctions would be fully lifted only in the event of a final deal regarding Iran's nuclear program. And U.S. officials have said in the past that Iran could access its frozen funds only if it committed to giving up its highly enriched uranium first. The statement from Mr. Zolgader came as Iran and Oman have been negotiating an agreement on the future management of the Strait of Hormuz, which sits between the two countries. Iran effectively closed the strait in retaliation for being attacked by the United States and Israel in February. Mr. Zolgard's list of demands, upending expectations that a deal with Oman would soon allow commerce to flow through the strait once more and ease global energy prices. They will likely put pressure on President Trump to consider Iran's conditions if he wants to lower consumer prices for Americans, which pose a risk for Republicans ahead of November's midterm elections. Even before Mr. Zolgard's statement, Iranian officials had hinted on Saturday that the reopening of the strait was not imminent. Hossein Mohibi, a spokesman for Iran's Islamic Revolutionary Guard Corps, said that reopening the strait was not contingent on the Iran-Oman negotiations. In comments carried by Tasnim, an Iranian news outlet affiliated with the guards, Mr. Mohibi said that would depend on the United States fully accepting Iran's conditions. He did not specify those conditions other than to say that the United States must not interfere in Iran's ongoing negotiations with Oman or other countries. Abbas Araghchi, Iran's foreign minister, said on Saturday that Iran and Oman were very close to an agreement, according to Tasnim. However, the reopening of the Strait of Hormuz is contingent on other conditions, including the United States compensating for its violations of the Islamabad Memorandum. Mr. Araghchi was quoted as saying, referring to the ceasefire agreement that Iran and the United States signed in June. The June agreement, a memorandum of understanding brokered by Pakistani mediators in Islamabad, called for the opening of the Strait of Hormuz and the temporary lifting of oil sanctions on Iran. Yet the deal's language was vague, and the United States and Iran had differing interpretations of what it meant. The United States backed a southern route for ships that skirted Oman's coastline and avoided Iranian waters, and Iran responded by warning and striking ships that took that route. The ceasefire soon collapsed, and the United States reimposed its naval blockade of Iranian ports. The Americans were seeking to establish new routes through the Strait of Hormuz, and despite the warnings issued by our country, they sought to undermine Iran's management of the strait, Mr. Araghchi said. Therefore, any violation of the Memorandum of Understanding or of Iran's management of the Strait of Hormuz is absolutely unacceptable to the Islamic Republic of Iran. Mr. Araghchi said that Iran and Oman were discussing a temporary route through the strait and that the two countries' militaries were negotiating the specifics. Officials familiar with the emerging deal have said it could formalize some of Iran's claims of control over shipping in the waterway. The comments by Iranian officials could be part of an effort to manage domestic political concerns. Mr. Araghchi and the Iranian president, Masoud Pezeshkian, have been under fire from hardliners who oppose any deal with the United States. Raz Zimit, an Iran expert at the Institute for National Security Studies, an Israeli research institute, said the comments by Mr. Mohibi and Mr. Araghchi reflected Iran's view that its negotiations with Oman were intended at most to work out how the waterway will be reopened in the future. Even if Iran and Oman agree to specifics on the strait, it is clear that Tehran will not agree to implement them without a return to the U.S. commitments under the memorandum, including lifting the naval blockade and resuming the process of sanctions relief, Mr. Zimit wrote on social media. On Saturday, the Emirati Foreign Ministry said an Iranian attack had targeted a tanker belonging to the state-owned Abu Dhabi National Oil Company as it crossed the Strait of Hormuz. The company said on Friday that at least 15 of its vessels were attacked in the waterway since the conflict began, leading to one death and 20 injuries among crew members. In a statement, Oman's foreign ministry on Saturday condemned repeated attacks on ships transiting the Strait of Hormuz, saying they constituted a violation of international law and territorial sovereignty. The statement said that negotiations with Iran were proceeding in a positive and constructive atmosphere and urged avoiding any actions that could affect these negotiations and the progress that has been achieved, which is to the benefit of all the parties. In an interview with Fox News on Saturday, Vice President J.D. Vance portrayed the United States as a player in Iran's discussions with Oman and said the talks were in the middle of the game, even though U.S. officials had previously said that a deal to reopen the strait was nearly in hand. It was unclear whether he was aware of Iran's latest demands at the time of the interview. What we're really working through now is how you can actually set up a traffic scheme so that the ships that pass can pass through safely, Mr. Vance said. That includes, of course, demining, but it also includes a commitment from the Iranians that they're not going to fire at commercial vessels. Mr. Vance did not say what the United States might concede to Iran as part of a possible deal. Instead, he argued that Washington holds major leverage over Tehran. They're hurting in a big way, he said. They want this thing to be over. The question is whether they're able, their system is able, to give the things that are necessary for us to be happy. Just over a dozen ships per day have navigated the strait over the past week, according to Kepler, a maritime data company. Before the war, an average of 130 ships used the route daily. To avoid detection by the Iranian or American forces imposing blockades on the strait, some ships switched off the transponders that transmit their locations, making an accurate count of crossings difficult to compile. Yemen teeters on civil war as regional stability hangs in the balance. While the Middle East waits to hear whether a deal can be reached to reopen the Strait of Hormuz, the Yemeni government's conflict with Iran-backed Houthi rebels escalated overnight. By Ishmael Nair and Aaron Boxerman. The internationally recognized government of Yemen said its forces had retaliated on Saturday against Iran-backed Houthi rebels after days of attacks on the military, the latest in a surge of fighting that threatens to tip the country back into full-scale civil war. The escalation reflected how the stability of the Middle East now hangs in the balance across multiple fronts. Despite a lull in fighting between the United States and Iran, the region is waiting to learn whether a deal can be finalized to reopen the Strait of Hormuz and stave off another round of conflict. Iranian officials on Saturday issued a set of demands for reopening the waterway, saying the United States must meet these conditions. The Yemeni government's counteroffensive follows a rapid escalation that began 2 days ago, when the Houthis struck military positions in the oil and gas-rich provinces of Marib and Hadramaut, killing at least 17 soldiers. The violence persisted on Friday with Houthi attacks reported on civilian neighborhoods and a sprawling displaced persons camp near the city of Marib, killing 2 people and wounding 14 others, including children, according to the Yemeni government. On Saturday, Majid al-Nuzali, a spokesman for the Yemeni military, said that its forces had carried out military action against terrorist elements of the Houthi militia in several areas. He did not provide further details. The Yemeni government, backed by Saudi Arabia, has been at war with the Houthis since 2014, when the group seized Yemen's capital, Sana'a, with Iranian support. A year later, Saudi Arabia led a military coalition in support of the government, but its devastating bombing campaign ultimately failed to oust the Houthis from power. Since then, Yemen has been effectively divided into 2 states, with the Houthis in control of large swaths of the north. Observers fear that a fragile truce hatched in 2022 has now all but collapsed. A sustained Houthi push into Yemen's resource-rich eastern regions would threaten the government's economic lifeline and risk triggering a fresh humanitarian crisis among millions of vulnerable Yemenis. The fighting in Yemen has taken on broader significance amid the war that the United States and Israel launched against Iran in late February. The conflict prompted Iran's allies in the region, like the Houthis in Yemen and Hezbollah in Lebanon, to mount their own attacks. Last month, as tensions escalated in Yemen, the Houthis announced a maritime blockade on Saudi Arabia in the Red Sea, a major global choke point for commercial fish shipping. Iran has already blockaded the Strait of Hormuz in the Persian Gulf, another critical waterway for oil and gas exports, and fired on passing vessels. Analysts say the latest ground attacks on Yemen will likely further embolden the Houthis against both the Saudi and Yemeni governments on land and at sea. The Houthis are likely to escalate their attacks in the Red Sea, said Farah el-Moslimi, a Yemen specialist at Chatham House, a London-based research institution. They have proven themselves much stronger there, and they can make everyone bleed with relatively low cost and do a lot of harm at the same time, he said. Iranian forces blockaded the Strait of Hormuz after the United States attacked in late February alongside Israel. In recent days, Iran and neighboring Oman have been negotiating a framework to allow transit through the waterway to resume. The Trump administration hoped that a ceasefire in June would restore the Strait's pre-war status quo when ships transited freely, but the truce quickly unraveled as Iran militarily enforced its control over marine traffic, prompting an escalating cycle of American and Iranian attacks. The U.S. military has retaliated by imposing its own blockade on Iranian ports. As of Friday, U.S. Central Command, which oversees American forces in the Middle East, said it had redirected 51 commercial vessels, forcibly disabled two others, and boarded another two as part of that blockade. Senate bows to reality, leaving Trump's voting bill undone. The summer exit confirmed what had been apparent for weeks. The Republicans lack the votes to pass the voting restrictions the president has made a top priority. By Michael Gold. The Senate bowed to political reality at 4:36 a.m. on Saturday, adjourning and allowing bleary-eyed senators to leave Washington without any concrete steps toward passing the voting restriction bill that President Trump has demanded for months. Republican lawmakers had insisted they would work tirelessly to enact election changes that Mr. Trump has suggested the party needs in place to win the midterm elections. Instead, they departed with little to show for their efforts other than a performative, pre-drawn procedural vote on a watered-down version of the bill that they knew they could not pass. Even the staunchest advocates of the election measure eventually conceded what had been clear all along. There was simply not enough Republican support to push through the stricter voting identification legislation. With the party's majority at risk, senators were eager to abandon the futile effort so they could get home to their states to campaign for re-election. "We are not in a position right now where we have the wherewithal to pass it right now," Senator Mike Lee, Republican of Utah, and one of the most forceful proponents of the legislation, said on Friday night. Senator John Thune, Republican of South Dakota and the majority leader, had been making that case for months, alluding in increasingly blunt terms to math and reality that he suggested the president simply did not appreciate as Mr. Trump angrily demanded the Senate find a way to pass the elections bill. The president's proposed measure would require Americans to show proof of citizenship to register to vote, impose a nationwide voter identification requirement, and severely limit voting by mail. That legislation, which the president has called the Save America Act, has neither the majority it would need to pass nor the 60 votes needed to overcome a Democratic filibuster. Still, Mr. Trump commanded the Senate to cancel its planned 5-week recess if it did not pass the measure. Mr. Lee had been one of his loudest allies, threatening to block the Senate from adjourning or force his colleagues to go on the record with a politically unappealing vote in favor of leaving Washington for the summer rather than staying at work at the Capitol. But in the end, Mr. Lee did neither. Though he forced the Senate to vote to adjourn, he accepted a voice vote that did not require senators to formally register a position. In a late push to show progress on the elections measure, Republican leaders had rushed to draft a $150 billion budget blueprint to fund the war with Iran and the implementation of new election restrictions, and discussed bringing it to a vote. That plan would pave the way for filibuster-proof legislation known as a reconciliation bill to bypass Democratic opposition. But it was clear that the measure would have failed overnight, lacking enough support among Republicans to move ahead. Senator Ron Johnson, Republican of Wisconsin and the chairman of the Budget Committee, said that lawmakers would postpone the effort until they return in September. He and other senators called Mr. Trump to tell him of the plan, which they said he supported. "We're in total agreement," Mr. Johnson said on Friday night. "We were just of kind of like, here's the reality. We would like a better reconciliation bill that will take more time," so he was completely supportive of it. But the budget reconciliation process is cumbersome, and Republicans are running out of time to pass their measure before Election Day. The Senate has just 3 scheduled weeks in Washington before the midterm elections, in which control of Congress is at stake. Senators who are up for re-election were particularly eager to return home so they can focus on making their cases to voters. Senator Lisa Murkowski pointed to several competitive races, including that of Senator Dan Sullivan, her fellow Alaskan Republican, as she made the case for adjourning. "The most important thing for Senator Sullivan, as well as my friend Susan Collins and John Husted and Pete Ricketts, is for them to be able to go home and be in their states and go to work again," Ms. Murkowski said, referring to Republican senators in Maine, Ohio, and Nebraska who must face voters in November. Before they left, Republicans held a test vote meant to put Democrats on the defensive on the voter ID piece of the elections bill, seizing upon an idea that polls have shown is broadly popular. They tried to advance a bill sponsored by Mr. Husted, who is facing a difficult re-election race, that would have required voters nationwide to show certain forms of photo identification in federal elections. Ultimately, the effort failed on a party-line vote, with all Democrats voting against it. Though some Democrats have said they support federal voter ID requirements, they have argued that Mr. Husted's measure would too strictly limit what forms of identification were acceptable, potentially blocking eligible voters who lack the proper documentation from being able to cast ballots. Lindsey Graham loved to gab with reporters. His sister won't. Senator Darlene Graham, who took her brother's place after his death and is now seeking to succeed him, has mostly declined to answer questions from reporters at the Capitol. By Michael Gold. After Senator Lindsey Graham died last month, his sister Darlene Graham essentially inherited his seat in Congress. With it, she inherited his office on Capitol Hill, his staff in Washington and back home in South Carolina, and his key spots on coveted committees. For a brief time, Ms. Graham was bequeathed her deceased brother's security detail. But the new Republican senator from South Carolina did not inherit her brother Lindsey's gift of gab. In the weeks since Ms. Graham came to Washington to fill her brother's seat and then quickly said she would run to succeed him, she has shied away from the media attention that Mr. Graham so often relished. That has left many unanswered questions about the views and positions of a woman who had never held public office. Where Lindsey was loquacious and often pontificated on the news of the day, Darlene was rarely addressed, has rarely addressed the reporters who ask her questions at the Capitol. She has spoken little in committee hearings and has taken part in few interviews. Ms. Graham's relative silence is particularly striking given her decision to run for Mr. Graham's seat, one she made just days after being sworn in on July 14th. Her decision to run has intensified scrutiny of her statements and has put her up in a different light than had she only been a caretaker of the seat. Because Mr. Graham was running for re-election when he died, Republicans will vote on Tuesday in a special primary election to replace him on the ballot. That has given the public a strikingly short window to evaluate Ms. Graham, a political novice whose views on many major issues are largely unknown. This week, Ms. Graham remained mum when asked about her support for eliminating the filibuster, a position she took in a debate that marked a notable break with her brother. She looked toward the elevator floor rather than acknowledging a question about the blue slip, a long-standing Senate tradition defended by Mr. Graham that gives home state senators veto power over judicial nominations. On Wednesday, an aide accompanying Ms. Graham waved off a question about a sanctions bill that was championed by her brother. The aide said that the senator would not grant hallway interviews until she became more familiar with the geography of the sprawling Capitol complex. Ms. Graham is not the only lawmaker to eschew hallway questions. Most senators, with varying degrees of enthusiasm, routinely answer drive-by inquiries from reporters, but a few resolutely refuse them. Senator Tom Cotton of Arkansas, the number three Republican, has repeatedly advised his GOP colleagues to avoid responding to reporters in hallways, guidance that many and most of them ignore. Senator Tim Scott of South Carolina routinely refers questions to his office. Before a long absence, Senator Mitch McConnell of Kentucky regularly responded to hallway questions with a silent stare. Senator Amy Klobuchar, a Minnesota Democrat running for governor of her state, often holds her phone to her ear when heading to votes, a common tactic used by lawmakers to indicate they are unavailable to check. But Ms. Graham's reticence stands out given her late brother's reputation as a chatterbox who courted the media and her status as a largely unknown candidate seeking a six-year term. Senator Darlene Graham is different than Senator Lindsey Graham, said Taylor Reedy, a spokeswoman. She's her own person, and she certainly got different life experiences than her brother. Since becoming a senator, Ms. Graham has sat for two interviews with Fox News, including a sit-down with the host, Sean Hannity, in which she announced the launch of her campaign. On Monday, she took part in a debate with her Republican primary opponents in which she repeatedly highlighted that President Trump had endorsed her, but she offered few policy specifics. She spoke with a South Carolina television station on Tuesday, then released an op-ed on Wednesday, echoing points she had made elsewhere. On Friday, on what was expected to be the final legislative day before her primary, Ms. Graham delivered a speech on the Senate floor about the sanctions bill. But after the bill passed, she declined to comment on it, shaking her head gently when asked by a reporter in the Senate basement. Ms. Graham's opponents in the primary, including Representative Russell Fry and Ralph Norman, have noted that Ms. Graham remains an unknown. They argue that because they have better defined records, they have stronger qualifications for the job. "We're going to elect somebody to be United States Senator for 6 years," Mr. Norman said in a separate debate on Tuesday night. "If you are hiring a doctor to operate on you for 6 years, or a pilot to fly your plane for 6 years, you'd want to know everything about it." In a statement on Wednesday, Mr. Fry's campaign accused Ms. Graham of being insufficiently conservative and of avoiding hard questions. Ms. Graham's spokeswoman, Ms. Reedy, argued that Ms. Graham had already shown she is more conservative than Lindsey on some issues, including on abortion and the filibuster. Still, among the easiest ways for members of Congress to stake out positions on the major issues of the day is for them to share their views with reporters who trail them on Capitol Hill. Mr. Graham wanted to be a central figure in congressional debates, and over his political career he honed a media-friendly persona. Through his 8 years in the House and 23 years in the Senate, Mr. Graham seemed to view his many interviews as a way to elevate his profile and accumulate influence. Before he died last month, Mr. Graham held key positions on committees that are currently at the center of fervid Senate debates, including the nomination of Todd Blanch as Attorney General, a bill to avert a government shutdown at the end of September, and an effort to bypass Democrats and push through funding for the war in Iran and election restrictions. Mr. Graham was outspoken on those issues when questioned by reporters. Ms. Graham, who has her brother's spot on those committees, has declined to discuss them with reporters at the Capitol. Yet, in the op-ed published on Wednesday, Ms. Graham blasted the silence of another public figure. She attacked Dr. Anthony S. Fauci, who oversaw the country's response to COVID, for refusing to answer questions from a congressional committee. "I think Anthony Fauci should stop staring at the floor and answer the question," she wrote. Hours later, she did the same. inside the Golden State Valkyries' billion-dollar success that's setting a new WNBA bar. By Brian Hamilton. San Francisco, in mid-June, Haley Barry had an issue, and that created a conundrum for Gabby Williams, the leading scorer for the Golden State Valkyries, worked late on a Monday night. She was set to clock in again the next morning across the bay, but Haley Barry could not be left alone, and addressing this first thing would rob Williams of a couple hours of sleep, which was suboptimal given the demanding nature of her job. So Williams contacted her bosses. She explained her predicament. They offered a quick and easy solution. Bring Haley Barry along. Someone would keep her company. This is an entirely true story because Haley Barry is in fact a 9-year-old rescue cat, and because the lone billion-dollar franchise in the WNBA, an expansion club that tipped off in 2025, understands the means to its ends. A pet with a Hollywood name gets star treatment. Her relieved all-star owner gets extra rest and then gets back to work. It's a savvy trade. Pause for effect. Every little thing they figure out, Williams says after a shoot-around at the Chase Center a day later. The only thing you have to worry about is playing basketball. The Golden State Valkyries, in their second competitive summer, have gotten a lot right in a hurry, and with good timing at that. A historic collective bargaining agreement in April set new WNBA benchmarks for salaries, player experience, and much more. Golden State was basically birthed into existence in front of it all, leveraging advantages ranging from a Sephora-sponsored practice facility to a posh 18,000-seat arena to on-call cat sitters already has forged an eclectic roster into a championship contender. The Valkyries do what some others still don't after decades. They are the glitch that is a feature. Now the head start has to withstand everyone else's obligation to catch up. Pure circumstances may help with that. One operational trick Golden State can't share with league peers is how to be located in an ideal WNBA market from the jump. But the elevated standards are out there for all to pursue, so a club intentionally given so much must act like nothing is a given. It's the only way that I know how to come to work every day, says Natalie Nakassi, who won WNBA Coach of the Year honors after leading the Valkyries to the playoffs in their debut season. There's no way we're going to have a losing program. There's no way. I don't know how to work in that kind of system. After a cross-country flight followed a board meeting, but before he locates a smash burger to solve for dinner cravings, Joe Lacob sits down to discuss past and present. He was the largest investor in the American Basketball League, a professional women's hoop organization launched in 1996. It shuttered in late 1998. We did not succeed, Lacob says with a laugh. Some stuff they got right, he thinks, but mostly he believes the problem was being a little too early. Now it is profitably later. Lacob and his Golden State Warriors co-owner Peter Guber agreed to pay $50 million in 2023 to run the WNBA's first expansion team in 15 years. 3 years later, in its most recent study of the league's franchise valuations, CNBC appraised the Valkyries at $1 billion. They are the first women's professional sports franchise to hit that mark. Small wonder that the expansion fees for the next three franchises to enter the league, Cleveland, Detroit, and Philadelphia, landed at $250 million apiece. Golden State ownership isn't flipping the property anytime soon, if ever, so that $1 billion number is kind of just a number. But it's a big number to hit in a relative blink, resetting expectation of what's achievable in the WNBA marketplace. Even with the backing of, say, the Warriors in this case, or the NBA in general, it's all pretty hard, Lacob tells The Athletic. Wearing a violet Valkyries pullover and a Warriors lanyard with his building ID card attached. I think we have a great team that has maximized that opportunity. the execution of this startup, if you want to call it, I think is probably one of the best. I've started 70 companies in my life, mostly tech, but this one is one of the best. Inheriting some gems helped. The Sephora Performance Center practice facility located in downtown Oakland used to be the home base for their MBA counterpart. It's crisp and distinct now, with a mural of a Valkyrie warrior in the hallway outside and purple and black everywhere inside, with some Sephora stripes as an accent. No one has gotten around to changing the massive blue warriors signage on the rooftop, though. The Chase Center, opened in 2019, is on a 38-game sellout streak for its WNBA tenant. The scene inside the private floor-level Chase Club on a game night has an NBA feel, with crowds lined up to grab a slice at the pizzeria, gourmet popcorn at the movie theater snack station, or a Violet's Fizz specialty cocktail from the bar that retails at $25.50. There is internal pushback on the significance of bling. The cool stuff doesn't mean anything, Valkyrie's president Jess Smith says. But Golden State has also established a bar network in the region, 35 spots and counting, creating hubs for fans to gather to watch games. A dozen business partners did endorsement deals with players in year one, per Vice President of Corporate Partnership Katie Stockberger. An all-star game voting campaign for Valkyrie's players included QR code signage at every BART and Caltrain station along the route to Chase Center, and Williams wound up with the seventh most fan votes overall. Targeted, conscious efforts to make the team a bigger deal, make the players a bigger deal by extension. And that opens opportunities in an era when opportunities are increasingly important. It's how Rakuten links up with guard Veronica Burton and guard Tiffany Hayes partners with Chase, among others, outside of team-led promotions. It's up to us to elevate the players, says Vice President of Marketing Andrea Fernandez, and get their names known as much as possible. Historically, the WNBA has not been especially accommodating or proactive when it comes to the player experience across the board. Charter flights were banned until recently. Some teams didn't have lockers for players. The new CBA underscores a new era of player demands. Beyond historic million-dollar salaries, revenue sharing, standards for facilities, housing stipends, and retirement benefits are codified league-wide. Still, benefit of the doubt is tough to come by. You can do all the research you want, but people lie a lot in this business, says Hayes, a 14-year veteran who's played for four different franchises. The proof, then, is in the doing. As veteran center Kia Stokes considered her free agent options this offseason, she clocked Golden State as a franchise with its house in order, from marketing and branding to community involvement. Likewise, when she first played at Chase Center as an opponent, the vibe resonated. I vividly remembered it, Stokes says. It was insane. That stuck with me. She did not know that declining breakfast smoothies prepared by the Valkyrie staff would prompt someone to offer to go on a coffee run for her, or that she mentioned that she's never been a great sleeper and her new club would propose providing everything from a different comforter to a different mattress to manganese packets to a full-on sleep study to rectify the problem. I think it just sets the standard, Stokes says. If you want to be a top-contending team, you have to follow along. It's how Williams, the most crucial acquisition of Golden State's offseason, made her free agent decision in a short 4-day window. She had everything as a college star at Connecticut. Then, she said, she found herself at a Chicago-area hospital on her own, awaiting post-draft tests and flailing at questions about insurance after being selected number 4 by the Sky in 2018. After three seasons there, this 5'11 wing spent 4 years in Seattle. That went better. I didn't want to take a step down, Williams says, describing her approach to free agency. Now she's having a career year, 14.9 points per game, as one of the league's top-paid players, reported salary $1.19 million, who also never has to worry about her cap. In Chicago, there was no investment because they didn't believe, Williams says. But here, it's like they invest because they know that this is a product people want to buy. The edges are clear. The Valkyries, as an expansion club, were constructed originally out of WNBA castoffs and skilled international players. Players exposed by other franchises in the expansion draft were largely unproven commodities. Janelle Salon, a free agent signee, was a promising but little-known French national team forward. Caitlin Chen was a third-round pick in the college draft. Most everyone gathered with a need to introduce themselves in every sense. But the environment was uncommonly set up for success, at least relative to the rest of the league. That combination of motivation and infrastructure led to a playoff berth in year one. They were a bit like Rocky Balboa and a bit like Ivan Drago, underdogs but trained and treated like formidable elites. It is not a balance easily achieved or perpetuated. That is why Natalie Nakassi is here. The Valkyries head coach is a 5'2" former walk-on guard at UCLA. She's the daughter of a father who put life in binary terms. My dad always told me, whether it's practice, a workout, you give your best, Nakassi says. If a coach says, hey, huddle up, you sprint to the huddle. Everything that I've done since I was a little kid, my dad was like, you have to be the best. She is wise enough to delegate more than she did in year one. For the sake of her own health, and Nakassi drives players only on their terms. She asks them how they like to be pushed, and she pushes them that way. It's just pure honesty, Nakassi says. Why am I finding something? Why am I trying to guess? Just tell me. But she is who she is. She tore her anterior cruciate ligament as an undersized non-scholarship freshman and wound up starting three seasons for a power conference college program. She coached in Germany and Japan before her career trajectory took off via an internship with the Los Angeles Clippers in 2012. Working under the team's video coordinator, she wasn't sure she'd ever abdicate her spot on the Las Vegas Aces bench until Aces head coach Becky Hammon convinced her. I'm like, why would I leave? Nakassi says now. She said, you're ready for this. And I'm like, am I? So the Sephora Performance Center might as well be a junior high school gym. The Chase Center could be a court at the park with chain nets. There is no coming to work with an eye on perks. Entitlement is an infection. It's a phrase here that we have. No a-holes, Stokes says. That's not my words. That's Natalie's words. Informed of this specific appraisal from a 12-year vet on her roster, Nakassi smiles and throws her head back. She wouldn't prefer to put it that way on the record. Also, she absolutely put it that way. Her players may deserve all of this. Anyone who acts like it won't enjoy it for long. That's not a philosophy. That's just our culture, Nakassi says. That comes from Joe Lakov. He told me in terms of how you hire, starting with my staff, hire good people. So that's another way of saying no a-holes. Hire good people, and then you're going to enjoy working here because everyone works hard. Four big gold balloons are taped to the kitchen island countertop inside the Valkyrie's office on a Tuesday in downtown Oakland. The team's Instagram account reached 300,000 followers the previous night. As a result, there is a catered spread from Ben's Fast Food, a local health and nutrition-focused restaurant, and literally inflated praise for all to see, a 3, 2 zeros, and a K. Every number for an expansion franchise is a milestone, but they all count here because they're worth celebrating and also because there's always a 301st follower to get. The thing I say a lot to our team is, last year was not a movie premiere, Smith, the team president, says. We cannot take our foot off the gas. As of April, There's a league-wide mandate to do things better. Parts of the Valkyrie's natural advantage have been collectively bargained away in that sense. Indeed, a $75 million capital raise in 2022 and an 11-year $2.2 billion media rights deal in 2024 were table setters for a Bay Area WNBA team in the first place. So the only way to stay ahead now is to go forward. And that's all the time we have for today. Stay safe and thank you for listening.
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2: Hello, this is Kathleen, and today I'll be reading to you from Talking Information Center's Ability Program. How Wheelchair Users Repair Stories Moved a Congresswoman to Act, by Ian Reuter. In more than 50 years as a manual wheelchair user, Pam Daly has amassed so many wheelchair repair horror stories that she can no longer keep track of which ones she's told or who she told them to. There's the time her brake fell off while she was sitting on the toilet in a store, the time a caster fell off repeatedly while she was on vacation in New York City, and the time her chair started emitting an ear-splitting, squeaking sound. And that's just the top of the list. So when Representative Ayanna Pressley's legislative assistant told Daly one of her stories had resonated with the congresswoman, she wasn't sure exactly which story he was referring to. It didn't really matter, though, as it wasn't the specifics of the story that had captured Pressley's attention as much as one of the themes common to all of her stories, how the need for prior authorization inevitably led to unfathomable delays in securing the wheelchair repairs Daly needed to live her life. Even the simplest repair required Daly to get approval, often adding weeks, if not months, onto the repair process for the most basic fixes. It embarrasses me that I have to beg over and over and over again for something that is so stupidly easy to do, Daly said. It is really barbaric. When she shares her repair nightmares with non-disabled people, like Pressley, Daly tries to get them to think how they would respond. No one would put up with this, said Daly. Pressley and her staff agreed, and following a meeting with Daly and fellow advocates from SCI Boston, the Boston chapter of the United Spinal Association, Pressley's office drafted the Facilitating Access to Service and Timely Repairs for Wheelchairs Act, Fast Repairs for Wheelchairs Act. The bill would prohibit Medicare Advantage plans from requiring prior authorization for wheelchairs and other complex rehab technology. Medicare Advantage, also known as Part C, is a privately issued alternative to traditional Medicare, Parts A and B. Medicare does not require prior authorization for wheelchair repairs, but many Medicare Advantage plans do. According to AARP, as of May 2025, more than 35 million people, about 51% of eligible Medicare beneficiaries, were enrolled in a Medicare Advantage plan. Vita Brown, advocacy coordinator for SCI Boston, points to the bill as an example of the common sense, nonpartisan legislation that can make a real difference. It's a very simple, small bill that would make a small change, basically making sure that definitions and requirements line up across the board. It's making it fair for everyone, she says. That's something that a lot of people can sign on to pretty easily. Brown started attending SCI Boston meetings.

ability is a good advocate already because you have to do it all the time, said Brown. I'm just giving people the understanding that you already know how to do this. We're just applying it slightly differently. To learn more about this bill or any of the policy priorities for Roll on Capitol Hill, visit United Spinal's advocacy page at https://unitedspinal.org/advocacy-program. 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With a full-time job he loves, a thriving family life, and a part-time gig as an adjunct professor, Jaram Helbosco is a busy man. Helbosco, a C5 quadriplegic, wasn't looking to take on any more responsibilities. But when he found his ability to continue living his active life threatened, he decided adding one more responsibility was better than being stuck at home in bed. In 2018, after years of battling pressure sores and 5 flap surgeries, Helbosco's plastic surgeon told him the thing all wheelchair users dread hearing. You have got to be really careful because there's not much else I can do. Helbosco had been doing his best to be careful since he was paralyzed 18 years earlier, but he had found no solutions that protected his bony frame from developing more wounds. I was praying for a miracle. He found that miracle online in a pressure offloading cushion made by a company named Aquila Corporation. The Softec cushion allows his skin to heal and stay healthy even as he resumed active life, working full-time and raising 3 daughters. 5 years of living wound-free living later, Helbosco reached out to IKEA about buying a new cushion to replace the well-worn one he relied on. No one responded. He tried again. Still no response. Finally, I reached out one more time. I still remember, I wrote in all caps, "Please respond to me and let me know if you're there or not." His desperate plea finally got a response. The owners informed him that they had decided to retire and had shuttered the business. Unwilling to consider a future without the cushion that had changed his life, Helbosco kept brainstorming. "I had the craziest thought in my mind. Would they be willing to sell the company?" he says. Helbosco and his brother Jacob submitted a purchase proposal, and after a few months of negotiations, they agreed on terms in March of 2025. By May, the Helbosco brothers had taken ownership of the existing product, launched a new website, and reopened the business. It has been super hard because the company was closed down for about 6 months, and everyone in the world thought they weren't around anymore and started to look elsewhere. To this day, we're having to explain what happened and assure people we are up and running and are here for the long haul. With full-time jobs and full family lives, both brothers have to make time to handle the multitude of responsibilities that comes with owning and running a high-tech manufacturing company. But they wouldn't have it any other way. From the beginning, what was important to us was that someone would continue to make this product so that others can find relief just like I did, said Jaram. That's all that really matters. Thanks to his Aquila Softec cushion, Helbosco is able to work long hours and wear all of his hats, including his day job at the GIS Service Center Manager for Sunrise Engineering. GIS work is all about mapping information and making it smart, he says. Problem solving for clients is a lot of fun. I get to tackle diverse problems, and I love getting people engaged with what we build for them. Here's what his typical workday looks like. Day in the life, 7 a.m. Our house starts rumbling a little before 7, with my 3 girls waking up and getting ready for school. My wife helps get
meat dress.

0: and transfer it into my wheelchair, and then we have a quick family breakfast before my wife and I head to work and my kids go to school. 7:55 a.m. My office is just over a mile from my home, a quick trip in my van. 8 a.m. With three screens and a large trackball mouse and a macro keyboard, my office is set up to maximize my productivity. I'm lucky to have great coworkers who understand my situation and my needs. If I need some water or assistance, it's easy to ask for help. 10 a.m. I oversee 38 employees as the GIS Service Center Manager for Sunrise Engineering, so there's plenty to keep me busy. Projects come and go daily. 12 p.m. My wife works as an administrator in my office, so she usually comes by and helps heat up lunch. Having her on site is a blessing, in addition to being convenient and helpful. 1 p.m. The projects we work on are all over the place. One day I can be working on mosquito abatement, and the next I'm looking at hydrant locations. Yes, without proper mosquito management through mapping, we would all be in big trouble. 4:30 p.m. 2 days a week, I leave the office early to coach my youngest daughter's soccer team. Soccer has always been a passion of mine, and I love teaching kids. We're in the desert where it's pretty dry and hard, so I can wheel around with them. But I do have an assistant coach who can do the visual instruction and the heavy lifting. 6 p.m. I generally try to get in 4 to 6 hours a day working on Aquila Corporation, while my brother handles repairs and construction. I focus on client relationships, quotes, invoicing, and the administrative side of things. 8 p.m. Between all our busy schedules, it's pretty late in the day before we eat dinner. 9 p.m. We try to find family time whenever we can, often at my girls' sporting events. And we're always up for a card game before bedtime. Sundays are really nice being together all day, and Saturdays are usually full of adventure. 11 p.m. Bedtime. After everything I've been through with pressure scores, I do a thorough skin check with my wife and make sure I'm positioned properly on my alternating mattress for a good night's sleep with no skin problems. Roll Out There and Garden by Paula M. Larson. You might have a preconceived notion of what a garden is, but here's the thing you need to know. A garden can be almost anything. Gardening is simply arranging your corner of the natural world in a way you enjoy. Flowers, native plants, vegetables, water features, even rock, if Zen is your thing, can be gardened both indoors and outdoors. The requirements for you to start a garden are surprisingly few. You don't need a huge yard or a ton of money. You don't even need to go outside. You just need to want to give it a try and be open to accepting a little assistance here and there. We talk to wheelchair gardeners from across the country who are passionate about planting and watching their harvest grow. Following are their tips for you, future gardeners. We hope that they inspire you to join us in the garden. Why we garden? For many gardeners, the greatest joy is just being in the garden, watching it grow, taking the smells and colors. The appeal is the ability to quietly relax and enjoy nature. Getting more fresh fruits and veggies is a perk for most, for sure. And for some, such as Riley Poor, a C56 quad living in Portland, Oregon, one appeal is the exercise he gets. Every time I garden, it's a full-on workout because I just tend to go until I can't anymore, laughs Poor, who tends veggies and other plants using a manual chair with power assist wheels. It's the best. I love getting home from work, rolling out there and checking the progress of everything, doing the watering, cutting stuff back, just tending to it and watching as it grows up. While Poor enjoys a great physical workout, Sarah Rose gardens for a different purpose. I find it to be a meditative activity that relaxes me and makes me feel that life is all good and how it should be, says Rose, who has a type of muscular dystrophy called Charcot-Marie tooth. She gardens using a manual chair and sometimes her tractor at her home in Durango, Colorado. I love how it feels after working in the garden for a few hours. I enjoy just hanging out in the garden, watching the bees and the butterflies and the hummingbirds. For Vini Portsline, a C1-2 quad from Harrisburg, Pennsylvania, it's a way of plugging into the very essence of nature. It creates all kinds of connections, says Portsline, who has gardened from her power chair for nearly 20 years. She grows flowers, vegetables, and even fairy gardens at her home. It gives me a sense of purpose, a sense of connection to something bigger than me, the planet, and even to other people. One of the big perks for gardeners who raise fruits, vegetables, and herbs is immediate access to ripe, fresh produce. I love to roll outside and pick a vine-ripened tomato. That is the only way to eat a tomato, said Lisa Lanier, who has osteogenesis imperfecta. She gardens in Mocksville, North Carolina, using her power chair. We eat tomato sandwiches, and they're not good unless you pick the tomatoes directly off the vine. The food is the point for Craig Kennedy, a T12 complete para as well. Kennedy, who lives in Steamboat Springs, Colorado, gardens indoors and outdoors in his manual chair. Now that I'm in the health and wellness industry, I know the importance of nutrition, says Kennedy, a health and business coach for the Juice Plus company. The stuff that we get at the store sometimes isn't nutrient dense. I feel like the food from my gardens tastes better because I grew it. Christina Mills gardens using her manual chair and attaches a firefly power to assist to help with the hills and gravel of her yard in Benicia, California. Mills, who has osteogenesis imperfecta, makes her love of gardening vegetables and fruits a family affair. My kids absolutely love it, she says. I find it really rewarding to show my kids how our food actually grows, how they can grow their own food, and we can eat what we grow. It doesn't require you to spend a lot of money necessarily, and it's a great quality time with your spouse and kids. Breaking down barriers. Since a lot of gardening takes place in the ground, wheelchair height is an obstacle for almost all adaptive gardeners. Limited reach is also a consideration for many, but both issues can be worked around. I couldn't get down to the ground, says Portsline, and then I thought of lifting the ground to me. She gardens in tall pots and elevated table beds that she rolls under, making bending and reaching easier. There is a huge variety of roll-up-to and roll-under beds available that allow a comfortable and accessible garden environment. One idea is to buy inexpensive wheeled planter caddies from a hardware store that large pots or containers can be placed on, making moving and arranging them on decks or patios much easier. If you are able, another way to solve the access issue is to get out of the chair, sit on the ground, and garden literally by the seat of your pants. If you can safely use this method, think skin protection. It will save the expense of buying beds or buying containers, but it is clearly not for everyone. Terrain can be a barrier to gardening as well. Mills moved into a house with raised beds already set up and ready to go, but the only access to them was stairs. I had this amazing garden setup given to me that was not accessible because I literally could not get to it. The solution? Her family designed and put in a paver walkway down to her garden. Some of other gardeners have also conquered terrain issues. Poor laid crushed granite, which is cheaper than pavers or concrete, next to his beds so he can roll up to them. Kennedy has an indoor garden using two vertical hydroponic systems with artificial lights to grow vegetables in his house all year round. Porch line gardens on her deck using a variety of standing pots and hanging containers, which eliminates outdoor terrain issues altogether. Getting water to an outdoor garden can also be an issue. While there are a number of watering hose attachments that are fairly easy to use, hoses can be remarkably heavy and difficult to manage when full of water. Lightweight hoses are available, but they're still heavy when full. One solution is to put your garden as close to your water source as possible. Our gardeners also suggested options such as using a portable pump sprayer, installing drip irrigation or soaker hoses, and even clipping the hose to the back of your chair to drag it to the garden. A little help from your friends. Whether the garden beds or large containers, preparing them and or filling them with soil can be difficult and impossible for many wheelers. It often helps to have, well, help. Don't be afraid to ask for assistance in getting your garden set up. After all, gardening is by nature a community activity. Gardeners love to talk about gardens and to help each other. Working with other people to realize your garden dreams can be a lot of fun. Poor, who has been gardening for a little over a year, got help putting his garden together from his family. His partner, Andrea, and his dad built a variety of garden beds that fill his backyard. Some are raised wooden tables that he can roll under, and some are chair height and wooden or metal structures that he can roll up to in order to plant, water, and harvest. These beds were all created to meet Poor's specific needs when it comes to caring for the plants. Poor's mom is his go-to for advice. Together, he and his squad of helpers made his gardening vision a reality. Andrea was wonderful, he says. She helped set me up so I was as independent as I could be. Adaptive gardeners often find materials and assistance in all sorts of places. Kennedy and his wife built their raised beds out of free wood and soil acquired from friends, while Lanier's family built raised beds that both she and her grandmother used. In many areas, you can lease plots in a community garden, although sometimes accessibility is an issue. Some condos and apartment complexes have designated space for gardening. Your local Boy Scouts may even be build raised beds in some areas. And hey, you don't need to be fancy. You might be surprised at the tools, containers, and supplies you can find at garage and estate sales. Get seed containers from dollar stores or make planters for free from reclaimed items, from yogurt containers to broken toilets. Identifying and vanquishing your barriers to gardening sometimes requires a little creative thinking, but you can figure it out. Tools of the trade. The tools you will need to depend on the type of garden you design and your own physical abilities. Container gardens will use different tools than hydroponic gardens, just as outdoor and indoor gardens will benefit from unique approaches. You may be able to use off-the-shelf tools or modify them to suit your abilities and preferences. You know your abilities. Couple that with trial and error, and you will figure out the tools you need. In general, you will need a shovel or a trowel to move dirt, a hoe or a cultivator to remove weeds and work the dirt, and clippers to harvest and prune your plants. If you have good upper body strength and trunk control, you may be able to use tools you can buy at a hardware store. But because a gardener that uses a wheelchair is closer to the surface than one who stands, you may find that standard tools are awkward to use. They are also pretty heavy and can cause a fair amount of strain. Consider tools with short handles, kid-sized tools, or cut the tool handles down to a size you like. To help provide more control, you can also buy add-on handles and cuffs that attach to long handles. These reduce the strength and endurance required to use the standard tools. They are easily found online by searching for adaptive gardening, ergonomic tools, or tools for people with arthritis. More and more, you can find such tools in your local stores. I use off-the-shelf tools for now, said Rose. The only adaptive thing I use is a plastic toboggan-type sled with a rope handle that I rake the debris into. Then I drag it with my scooter and tip it sideways into the compost pile. To extend your reach, the grabber you use in the living room also works great in your garden. You may find garden-specific tools that meet your needs. As someone who is 3 feet 10 inches tall, it's not as easy for me to reach very high in my trees, said Mills. She found a telescoping pruner on wildflowerseed.com that she uses all the time. I love that thing. It's lightweight and it doesn't take a lot of strength to close. If hand strength is an issue for you, gripping aids may come in handy. These are widely available and you may already own some. You can already also invest in tools specifically designed for use by people with reduced upper body function. Poor uses active hand gripping aids, Quad Tools brand reacher grabbers, and garden shears. These tools are pretty crucial for me, he said. They are expensive, but I think of it as someone who took the time to work out the problems for me. I definitely splurged, and I don't regret it. Many states have accessible technology programs that will loan you the garden tools to try. Borrowing them will help you decide which ones work best for you. That way, your money will be well spent when you buy your own. When it's time to buy, some of these same accessible technology programs have low-interest loans so you can stock your shed without breaking your budget. Grants may also be available to you or your gardening group as well. Get planting. We've just touched the surface of adapting gardens, but a few internet searches will open a world of information in minutes, and you may have local adaptive gardening resources in your area you don't even know about. Check to see if your Center for Independent Living or even a local nursery has an adaptive demonstration garden near you. Senior centers may also have good information on adaptive garden resources. Colleges and extension services sometimes offer adaptive gardening classes as well. So a little research should turn up the help you need. Also, there is nothing wrong with starting a garden inspiration board on Pinterest, notes Rose. Poor advice is simply taking the plunge. My advice is probably to just get some seeds in the dirt, he says. To get started, you just need some soil, some seeds, and something to put them in, and a patch of indoor sun, and then it just becomes your project all of a sudden. They become your babies in a way because you're invested in seeing this seed grow. It's such a cool process to watch. Once you get the basics down, your best teacher will be experience because gardening is as much an art as it is science. It's trial and error, says Porcline with a smile. Every gardener will tell you that always learn from what happened this season. The journey never ends. Thank you so much for listening, and I hope you all have a safe and well day.
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2: Hello, and welcome. welcome to show number 2628 of Eyes on Success, a weekly program empowering the visually impaired with expert advice, personal stories, and the latest in technology and accessibility. I'm Nancy Goodman-Torpy.
3: And I'm Pete Torpy with this episode from some time ago talking about a service that was just starting and has recently become much more popular. Actually, when we first did this show a few years ago, this device was still in the prototype stage and being tested by blind users. Now, the device is actually available to whoever wants it. They are now accepting pre-orders to be delivered in December of 2026.
4: This was an example in football, in NFL. One gentleman, he would track the quarterback with his fingertips, and he would leave his palm in his left hand downfield of the quarterback so that he could track the quarterback closely. But when the quarterback threw the ball and it went out of frame, so to speak, on his fingertips, he would then have the larger area of his other hand to find it quickly and then maybe return to his fingertips.
3: Who ever thought that a blind person might be able to follow a sports event by following it tactily? That's what we'll be talking about today.
2: If you can't see what is happening on the field, it can be very difficult to fully enjoy live sports, even if it's being announced. But now there's another way. We'll talk with Jared Mace, CEO and co-founder of OneCourt, about how their unique technology enables blind users to enjoy watching live sports with the advantage of a tactile display. And now you can use your OneCourt device at home or actually at the event in person. But first, for our tip of the week, this week's tip comes from Jared Mace.
4: One of the things I like to think about as a designer is the difference between experienced and perceived problems. And I think the blind low vision community understands this extremely well, you know, and I think as someone who has existed in those spaces but doesn't exist there now, like understanding that there is distance between a perception of a problem and an experience of the problem. And I think sometimes people that are outside of communities can jump to conclusions or believe that their work is solving a problem, but I think as it may not be, right? And I think so much of what we need to do is embed ourselves and deeply understand people's experiences so that we can respond effectively. As we ultimately, I think OneCourt is only successful if people love the experience and it solves a key problem for them. So I think that's my tip, is just be aware of your proximity to the problem or the pain point that you believe is real. And I think, yeah, the only way to do that, in my opinion, is lived experience or close proximity to people who have lived experience. So, yeah, I think it's critical in the world of design that we do that. We center those people.
5: You are listening to Eyes on Success. Success. Success. Success. Success. Success.
2: Let's start by meeting Jared.
4: Hey, Nancy and Pete, this is Jared Mace of OneCourt. I'm the CEO and co-founder there, and we're very excited to be making live sports more accessible for people with visual disabilities. A little bit about me, I'm a recent graduate from the University of Washington. I studied industrial design and entrepreneurship, so kind of found my footing in both creative and also business work. Graduated in 2023 and have been really excited and honored to be able to take the leap into the startup world with OneCourt. So we've been working on it full time ever since.
2: So OneCourt basically addresses issues for people who can't see, like most of our listeners. Do you have a visual impairment yourself?
4: So I actually have a bit of a unique story there. So I don't identify as visually disabled anymore, but I used to have low vision as a kid. My experience is limited there, but it was through corrective surgery and some other treatments that my vision has actually improved over time, which I know is a unique experience, but I certainly remember and can resonate with just feeling unincluded in some events or feeling like others were placing limitations on me because of my abilities. So I sort of bring a personal experience to this work, as well as, you know, the experiences of my father, who, you know, he is visually disabled. So I think for me, it's kind of growing up in the space and sort of learning more about my experiences and just coming to terms with that. So there's, I guess, a lot of different personal motivations for me, as well as professional ones. I guess we'll get into that later.
3: Well, Jared, you talked a little bit about your background and familiarity with vision issues. Was that the motivation for developing OneCourt?
4: There's a couple. So on the personal side, it's like, yeah, I want to make sure that, you know, people are embraced and included in experiences, regardless of their visual ability, whether that's, you know, low vision or blindness or anywhere in between. I think that's one of the big learnings too, is throughout my work here, is, man, there are so many different experiences with vision and our other senses. And I think that gets lost sometimes in like popular discussion, is it is very much a spectrum, and there's so many people along that. But I guess there's the personal motivation as well as the professional. I think going to a design school, becoming a designer, sort of put me in the driver's seat of a user first approach to the world. It's like, what do people want and need out of the products that are designed for them and with them, and what the products they interact with, you know? And I think that's sort of both of those things, like my professional interests as well as the personal and familial experiences, have definitely motivated and primed me for this work at OneCourt.
2: I'm curious. You said you took a number of courses on product design. And to what extent, if any, did the faculty encourage or hopefully force the students to consider users with different needs?
4: Yeah, I would say it was not an explicit discussion in terms of accessibility, but certainly the user needs were always first and foremost. And I think considering people with different needs was, it was often a discussion.
3: So it sounds like your background provided fertile ground for coming up with the idea of making OneCourt. Can you give us a quick summary of what OneCourt is and what it does?
4: OneCourt is an assistive technology device. It's about the size of a laptop. You can use it on a tabletop or on your lap. And it basically functions like a dynamic tactile screen in that it's emitting vibration based on data. And our primary use case right now is live sports data. So in the case of many professional sports, NFL, NBA, MLB, and more, they're all collecting this really rich data about where the ball is and where the players are. And we're basically translating that information into a dynamic haptic experience. So people with visual disabilities can experience the game through their fingertips. They can follow along where the ball is. They can track maybe where their favorite player is.
2: So is this essentially a haptic equivalent of what a camera above the playing field would see?
4: Yeah, that's a great way to describe it. I actually haven't heard that description before. But yes, it's essentially a top-down map of what's happening. And of course, we're not showing everything at the same time. There are some limitations, and I would actually love to get into that. I think there's some important differences in how we perceive the world from different senses, right? Like through vision, as far as I understand it, we sort of see the big picture first and then pick out details as we select them. Whereas through touch, it's sort of the opposite. You're perceiving the details first and then building a larger model. But yeah, essentially it's a top-down view. You know, you're feeling tactile details that are represented in a graphic too, right? So a tactile graphic of the court or field, you're feeling the major lines, the major features, and then the vibrations underneath that give context to the court.
2: So to use the example of baseball, there are typically 10 or more players on the field at the same time, plus the coaches and the umpires. That's a lot of people. Four bases, the pitcher's mound. Do you try to represent all of that?
4: So we don't, at least not at the same time. That sort of gets into that information hierarchy. you know, we had to talk to people and see what are the most important details. And for ball sports, it's maybe obvious, but not always, but play often revolves around the ball, right? It's the central focal point. So what we've done is essentially narrowed to show the ball, and then we have different vibration effects to communicate things that happen to the ball. So in the example of baseball, if it's a home run, it's going to feel different. It's going to have a different vibration than maybe an out in the outfield. And that's just one example. But I think the opportunity, and we're getting closer to this, the opportunity to show different things, it's likely going to happen on the next device. So people will be able to essentially personalize their experience by selecting different details. It's going to have interactions. So on the right or left-hand side of the device, you'll be able to select. You could maybe pan between players or select different views, as we're calling them, to kind of cater your own experience. Let me give an overview of what the baseball tactile graphic looks like. The underlying hardware remains the same for a variety of sports. So you basically just take off the top surface, which is a tactile graphic, and you just replace it with whatever sport that you're watching. It's basically an overlay on the device. So in the case of baseball, of course, you have the baseball diamond with all of the bases, the pitcher's mound, home plate, etc., as well as on the right side, you have the strike zone. So you're not only able to feel where the ball was hit, but also where the last pitch was. So really exciting to bring in different views of the game.
3: So you were saying you essentially put some kind of hardware template over the device for a particular type of sport?
4: Yes. So we call them interfaces, or you could think of them as skins, that basically feature different tactile graphics. So we have football, basketball, baseball, working on a ton of different sports. We want to expand that, of course. It's really a matter of where the data is and can we represent it.
2: And then to go back to your baseball example, you have the overview, which shows the whole field, but then on the side, you've got a little inset that's more magnified of the detail of what's happening with the pitch at the batter.
4: Exactly. Yeah. So you can feel, oh, was that last pitch in the strike zone? Was it a bad call by the ump? You know, fun things like that. And then, yeah, having the other overview, you can see where it was hit, or you can feel it as it moves from the pitcher's hand to the catcher's mitt.
3: When I think of most haptic devices, my impression is that the haptic is kind of non-localized. The device shakes in some way, but it's not specific to one location on the screen. How does this work?
4: You have a very good sense for, you know, the current state of haptics. It's sort of a rumble, right? You have a single device that the whole thing vibrates and there is no localization. And that's how our phones work. That's how our game controllers feel, at least up until recently. But what is exciting about our work is it's more of a haptic display. So it does communicate localized, truly localized vibration. You're feeling things relative to the field exactly where they are in real time. I like to think of it as akin to a digital screen, but it's a tactile screen and it has pixels. And when you sequence those pixels together, it creates the illusion of movement.
3: So in this device, you can actually feel, for example, the ball moving across the screen.
4: Yes.
3: So what kind of resolution do you need to show the kind of accuracy that you need to when you're showing these sports displays?
4: Yeah, it's really interesting, the concept of resolution, especially when thinking about the resolution of our tactile sense, right? Our sense of touch. It varies so greatly from the fingertips to the palm, for example, right? Your fingertips are very good at discerning high detail through touch, right? I mean, that's why Braille is read through the fingertips. It's not read through the palm. But what's interesting about that is that the palm receives different tactile details differently. It receives vibration pretty well. And what we've noticed in the context of sports, where things are moving so quickly, you're not just experiencing this movement through your fingertips. You're also using your palms because, for example, the ball, maybe in soccer or the puck in hockey, is moving so quickly that it's difficult to track with just your fingertips. So you need more surface area. And that's kind of where the hands come into play.
2: So basically, the user would put their two hands down flat on the display and feel the vibrations moving under their hands, and they could span most, if not all, of the display at the same time?
4: Yeah, and it certainly varies depending on hand size, right? We see when children use the device, for example, there's quite a bit more motion. But when some adults use it, they're not moving their hands at all. So there's definitely a big factor in the size of a person's hands. And I think we've seen different uses as well, like different approaches to using the device. I think one of my favorite that I've seen is one gentleman, this was an example in football, in NFL. He would track the quarterback with his fingertips, and he would leave his palm in his left hand downfield of the quarterback so that he could track the quarterback closely. But when the quarterback threw the ball and it went out of frame, so to speak, on his fingertips, he would then have the larger area of his other hand to find it quickly and then maybe return to his fingertips. So really interesting ways of using the device. But yes, we generally recommend both hands flat on the surface. It's pretty intuitive. It doesn't take much time.
3: That's a pretty creative concept. When you were first describing the device, I was thinking, boy, how would I follow a ball downfield with my fingers? Because the ball would so quickly leave your finger, and then you'd be searching all over for where the ball go. But with your palm down, that's very creative and very functional.
4: Exactly. Yeah.
2: How easy is it to learn to use one, Court?
4: You know, we find that people get accustomed to this device, even though it's a little bit of a different experience. Like a lot of Braille readers tell us, their initial reaction is, oh, wait, but I want to use my fingertips. And that is an opportunity. And I think it often depends on the game and the pace of the content. But we see, man, it's so easy to learn, even if it's a little bit different, right? It's just you put both hands on the surface and that's it. There's really not much more to it other than understanding the details of the game. Play, for example, like understanding the game of basketball is often the bigger hurdle than onboarding a device, for example. We see people forming meeting and enjoying the game within a few minutes. It's very, very easy to learn and to experience.
2: So by the time all of this data gets to the device and the device chews on it and decides what to put on the display, how much of a lag is there between the actual action in the field and what the user is perceiving?
4: Yeah, this is one of the most exciting aspects of our work is the low latency. So as I mentioned earlier, those professional sports teams are collecting data and they're doing it really, really quickly. And I think it's only going to get faster, which is inspiring. But right now it's already incredible. So I'll take the NBA, for example, and this is from our recent work, actually, with the Portland Trailblazers. And we went down to Portland, and we were in the stadium with fans in the community watching the game together. And what was amazing was the data is only about 1 second, 1 to 2 seconds behind. So you're feeling the players, the dribble on the court as it's happening very close to real time. So I think it unlocks a ton of experiences that many people have felt left out in the past. You know, we talk to fans all the time that say, look, this was the first time that I felt included in the action. You know, I didn't feel like I was left behind because the radio, you know, that's one of the main pain points is it tends to lag like 30 seconds, 1 minute. And it's really discouraging if you're in a stadium environment where you want to be a part of the real-time action.
2: And then because the One Court, everything that it is presenting to the user is tactile, they're still able to listen to the announcement and the bouncing of the ball and all the other live sounds.
4: Yeah, there's a lot of other audio cues that are coming through that are providing a ton of context. You know, one of the problems that we had to get really creative around is that radio delay in the live environment. Because of course, if you're feeling the game in real time, but then the audio broadcast is maybe delayed by 30 seconds, you know, the frustration is still there. So we had to get really creative. And what we did was we started generating an audio feed based on the same data that we create the haptics from. So it's essentially a data-generated audio feed. And right now, it's very simple. It's just communicating key events like pass, catch, touchdown, slam dunk, you know, all sorts of things like that. But you can imagine in the future that being built out to provide more holistic commentary. But we've seen that feature really drive value for the users. People love it because it adds immediate context to what you're feeling and further reduces that learning curve.
3: You've described this in great detail from the user's perspective. I'm curious, where do you get the data that feeds into your device? Is this commonly available from different sports venues and organizations?
4: The data is not commonly available, I would say, because right now it's pretty hard to track down.
3: I was going to say, you need pretty specific information, where each player is, where the ball is at each instant, and I wouldn't have thought that comes across with the feed from a sports event.
4: Yeah, it is challenging, and it's emerging, which is really exciting. And just to really hone in on the fidelity of this data, it's amazing. You know, the NBA is tracking every single player. They're tracking the ball. They know where things are happening. They know how quickly. They know speed, velocity, all sorts of things that you maybe wouldn't expect. But there's a lot of really rich information out there. And we're sort of just getting started in representing that. I think there's a lot of depth that we can continue to build out in this experience.
2: So I understand you've been testing this out with various users. Is it available publicly yet?
4: So it's not yet available for purchase to the public yet. We're still working on that. We haven't quite reached that scale. We have a handful of devices that we use for testing, both in stadium. As I mentioned earlier, we did that paid pilot with the Portland Trailblazers. Of course, we encountered issues. I think it's a pilot after all, and we learned a ton from that experience, and we're looking forward to bringing those learnings into these other environments as we move forward. You know, we want to continue to do pilots through partnerships with sports teams and leagues and their sponsors who can enable this. In addition to the in-stadium work, we're also doing watch parties, for example, here in Seattle, where we'll just show up at a local bar or at our workspace, and we'll host an event where community members can come in and we can watch the game together.
2: So when do you think it might be available to the public?
4: That's a great question. I think as a startup, we're trying to get as close to that answer as we can. My guess is we'll probably have availability broadly within, you know, maybe a year and a half. I think what we're trying to do right now is build that user base. You know, we want people to get involved. If you're, you know, you can join our wait list, you can signal your support. And yeah, we definitely want to get in touch with people when it's time. But before then, we're trying to ramp up and scale this experience and design that scaled experience as well. So
2: are you looking for additional testers?
4: Always. Yes. We are always looking for people to work with in the community. We often have, you know, pilot opportunities. So those are a little bit more based on geography, right? But if we do have opportunities in your area, we may reach out. So yeah, those are maybe some of the more available opportunities today. But I think in the future, we'll definitely broaden to at-home pilots, you know, getting these devices in the hands of users in their homes too, not just in stadiums.
3: And tell us a little bit about what you foresee as the future of this device and how it might be used.
4: Yeah, I was going to mention the sort of broadening of this technology for use in other areas, right? I view like sports as just the beginning. I think with our next device, we'll see the introduction of interaction, right? This becoming more than just a one-way experience, right? Users will be able to make inputs on the device. One of the impacts I see with that is the introduction of gaming. So I think people will be able to play arcade games, for example, on the surface of this device. You'll be able to feel, you know, the Pong ball as it's moving across towards the other goal, so to speak, or maybe it's sports gaming. But I think there's a ton of opportunities for people to interact with this technology.
3: Well, what a great way for enhancing the enjoyment an experience of blind people for sports.
4: Well, thank you. Yeah, we're working really hard. And of course, it's not without everyone's support. I mean, we get a ton of support from both the community and from industry. And we are very fortunate to be doing this work. So, and thank you guys. It's not without your help too, you know, spreading the word and getting this out there. We really appreciate it.
3: Well, Jared, if people would like to know more about One Court and follow your progress, how would you advise them?
4: Yeah, the best way to follow us is on LinkedIn. We're most active there. We also have an Instagram account. I would say the other way, if you want to reach out directly, there's a form on our website where you can say, hey, I want a product demo, or I want to get involved maybe as an investor, or lots of other ways that you might want to engage. And please just submit a form and let us know a little bit about what you're looking for, and we can try to accommodate. Of course, we are a startup, so we're pretty small, and we don't have the means to support everyone at the same time, but we are doing our best to field those opportunities. But yeah, the more people get involved, the better.
2: And can you repeat what your web address is?
4: Yeah, our website is onecourt.io. That's onecourt.io.
2: And your email address, if someone wants to ask you a question the easy way?
4: Yeah, you can reach me at jared@onecourt.io. My name is spelled a bit strange. It's J-E-R-R-E-D. You can also reach us at admin@onecourt.io.
3: And the show notes for episode 2628 will have all of that information and more. And remember, you can always use that search field to search for shows of interest. In particular, if you enter sports or recreation, you'll find lots of other episodes in which we talked about sports and recreation.
2: That's it for today's show. Next week on Eyes on Success, we'll be talking about how blindness can affect how an author creates science fiction. Vivid dreams can spark incredible creativity for any novelist. We'll talk with Aaron Spelker, a blind author who transformed his nighttime visions into captivating science fiction books. His journey demonstrates how assistive technology, determination, and a bit of AI allows creators with vision loss to navigate the publishing world.
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6: Hello, my name is Deb Turpin, and today I'll be reading from Guidepost Magazine, connecting people with uplifting stories of comfort and hope, prayer and tools for faithful, positive living. Three Values That Are Keys to Success in Life by Pablo Diaz. A simple sign can be a strong reminder of what's really important. Over the years, my wife Elba has done a great job of decorating our home. Each room has its own style and uniqueness. We have lots of nice furniture, great artwork, and family photos. One piece of art that stands out to me is a white wooden sign that reads, Faith, Family, and Friends. These three words represent our three main values. They are what my wife and I find most important in life and are the keys to the success of our marriage and home. Elba and I come from Christian homes where our parents raised us to understand the importance of faith. In my home, both my parents were instrumental in passing the teachings and practices of their faith to my siblings and me. In Elba's home, it was her mom who strongly lived out her faith and passed on her beliefs to her 9 children. The faith of our parents instilled has helped us endure difficult times and move forward with grace. Our faith is rooted deeply in the love we have for God, and we try to be humble, loving, and persistent. And, just like our parents, we worked hard to pass these values along to our children. Family means the world to Elba and me. We were raised in loving families with limited resources, but there was always plenty of love, fun, faith, and support. No family is perfect, but they are each a gift from God. Throughout our son and daughter's childhoods, we lived in several states, dealt with illness, lost loved ones, and faced shattered dreams. However, we were always there for one another and continue to be. Though we are born or adopted into our families, friends are the family members we gain throughout life. Yes, there are friends who come and go, but the ones we form a deep and lasting relationship with are the ones we most value. These are also the people we turn to for support when times are tough. God has blessed us with these relationships, and we work hard to maintain them. Everyone has a set of values that guide their decisions, actions, and thinking. When I look at the wooden sign in our house, I'm reminded that faith, family, and friends are gifts from God and the most important things in my life. What are key values in your life? What we love about our country. Edward Grinnan, Editor Emeritus. Down the road in the village of Monterey, Massachusetts, is a modest stone marker commemorating the Knox Trail, which passed just a mile or so from my house, named for Henry Knox, a young Boston bookseller whom George Washington commissioned as a colonel in the Continental Army in 1775. Washington commanded the heights above British-occupied Boston, a formidable position, if only he possessed artillery. 25-year-old Knox proposed the impossible. He would seize the massive artillery from Fort Ticonderoga overlooking Lake Champlain in northern New York, some 300 miles away, and transport it across the Hudson River and over the Berkshire Mountains to Boston in the dead of winter. Poorly equipped, meagerly provisioned, Knox and his men hauled 60 tons of cannon on horse and ox-drawn sleds across snowy mountain ridges and frozen rivers in what would become known as the Noble Train of Artillery. 56 days later, on January 27, 1776, Knox delivered the guns to Washington, who promptly drove the Brits back to Canada. I sometimes get winded just hiking up my driveway in snow. The deprivations and hardships Henry Knox and the men of his noble train faced are unimaginable to me. The colossal undertaking can only be explained by the depth of America's sacred yearning for freedom, heard clearly in the voice of history. A yearning, I pray, never fades. Tanya May Avent, Woolrich Township, New Jersey. I wanted to do something different for Mother's Day than going out to brunch. What about seeing history in Philadelphia? I asked my daughters, Kennedy and Cassidy. Over the years, we'd visited historic places across the country, but somehow never checked out the sites just across the bridge from our New Jersey home. That sounds fun, Kennedy said. Cassidy sighed, adding, as long as we don't have to go to some boring museum. William Penn founded Philadelphia, the capital of the colony of Pennsylvania, in 1682 on the principle of religious freedom. From May 1775 to July 1776, the city hosted a gathering of delegates from each of the 13 colonies whose revolutionary ideas culminated in the Declaration of Independence and the founding of the United States. We didn't need to go to a museum. History was everywhere we turned. In the first exhibit at Independence Hall was a copy of the Declaration printed the night of July 4, 1776, and used for its first public reading. Alongside was a copy of the U.S. Constitution, drafted in Philadelphia in 1787. Next, we visited the assembly room where both original documents were signed. I stared at the desks, picturing our founding fathers debating as they established our great country. I couldn't believe I was in the room where George Washington, Thomas Jefferson, Benjamin Franklin, Alexander Hamilton, and John Adams had stood. Across the street was the Liberty Bell, a symbol of freedom not only for the colonists but also for the abolitionist, women's suffrage, and civil rights movements. We waited in a short line to see it up close and take photos. I read the inscription that still resonates, proclaim liberty throughout all the land unto all the inhabitants thereof. None of us was in any hurry to leave, including Cassidy. When we crossed the bridge to head home, she announced,

serve. A World War II Army veteran sat beside me. There was something about the lines in his face that captured his love of country, his commitment, what he'd given without ever looking for recognition. He and the other veterans in the waiting room were still bound by a higher purpose. I wanted to find a way to use my skills to honor their service. That was the inspiration for the Veterans Portrait Project. Traveling to all 50 states, I photographed more than 8,500 veterans, preserving their stories and ensuring that their contributions are never forgotten. Honoring veterans remains a calling for me as a producer and host of After Action on PBS, a show about veterans' lives, and as the co-host of the Tango Alpha Lima podcast for the American Legion. My path has changed, but my purpose remains the same, to serve, following in the footsteps of the courageous men and women who came before me. Chanel Eliason, LeClaire, Iowa. What says down-home America, like the county fair? One of my earliest childhood memories is walking through the bunny barn with Mama, 4-H ribbons decorating the wire cages. Years later, when I had my own children, preparing for the fair contest consumed a whole month of summer. My boys built displays for their hobby show entries, framed their photographs, and once brought home a grand prize trophy for a camera made of cardboard. After the boys' projects were settled, I found time to bake and usually swept that division with passed-down recipes for cookies and cakes. Once the ribbons were awarded, my husband Lonnie and I would buy ride passes for all 5 of our sons, seating the younger ones on the carousel lions and tigers, and watching the older boys spin and slam in their bumper cars. Afterward, we would share sticky caramel apples and bright cones of cotton candy in the shade. The fair was community. It was a bridge of generations. If I live to be 100, I'll still remember the dizzying joy of the tilt-a-whirl, the enticing calls of the barkers, the teddy bears won in a good game of darts, and the dust beneath our feet as we walked the beaten path of the Midway at the county fair. Raylene Nickel, Keith, North Dakota. When my husband John and I finally found our farm, it became the ultimate place of freedom, where our dreams took root. Together we shaped a farm where the soil teems with life, where trees, grasses, and other plants grow, where cattle live alongside insects, birds, deer, and other wildlife. This is where we express our creativity, was how John put it. And so it has been with generations of this nation's farmers and ranchers. The lifestyle of farming and ranching has built a culture of people who bless America with a bedrock of stability, creativity, faith, endurance, and a spirit of self-determination. Yes, we grow food, but we grow so much more. We value independence but are interconnected by mutual need. We help each other when outside help fails. Every day we see miracles of new life when seeds sprout from the earth, when calves and lambs are born, and we learn to dream. When storm clouds darken the skies, we learn to pray. I am blessed to be numbered among the farmers and ranchers who weave our dreams into the fabric of American life. Jim Hinch, San Diego, California. A cold, gray, early January day. My wife Kate and I walked through a meadow with our kids, Franny and Benjamin. We stopped on a bridge over a river. We were in Yosemite Valley at Yosemite National Park. Kate and I had been taking our kids, now in college and high school, to Yosemite since they were babies. Last summer, the four of us trekked 50 miles through the park's remote high country. Yet we gazed at the valley awestruck as if we'd never seen it before. Yosemite has nourished my family for generations. I started going there as a kid. My mom, dad, brother, and I took summer trips to the same cabin in the park. My mom had done the same thing growing up. I have shed literal tears of joy on backpacking trips in the park when I suddenly felt God's presence all around me. Last year, my brother and I scattered our parents' ashes in a forest near the cabin where we always stayed. America's national parks are places of natural and spiritual wonder. It's hard not to come away changed by a direct encounter with God's untrammeled creation. When you're in God's country, you grow in love in every way, for the people with you, for the world around you, and for the God who made it all and gave it to us. Celeste McCauley, Brooklyn, New York. Going to college at a place as vast as Penn State, a campus of more than 42,000 students, complete with its own zip code, can be daunting, but for decades, a small post office on campus was where students felt at home, thanks to Mike Herr
AK

0: Mike, the mailman. Herr did more than postmark mail. He made students laugh, encouraged them, and gave them a sense of belonging. A lot of students have on new sneakers at the beginning of the semester, Herr says. I thought I'd celebrate that by holding up a sign saying, "Nice sneakers," and having them ring the bell on the counter. It was a fun way to put them at ease. He'd ask international students to write signs saying, "Relax" and "Welcome" in their native language so he could post them on the wall. Herr had a collection of rubber stamps that students could request for forgotten birthdays. I sent this 2 weeks ago. For a boyfriend or girlfriend, "Who loves you, baby?" And even one that said, "Send money or cookies." Students confided about the romantic ups and downs, the jobs they hoped to get. Herr was so dedicated he rarely left the post office for lunch. One exception, on the day of his retirement in 2016, his wife Katie and his two daughters took him out to eat. He received a personal letter from the President of the United States thanking him for the 48 years he devoted to helping the federal government meet our responsibilities to the American people. Mike the mailman went above and beyond those responsibilities. Students didn't come to the Penn State Post Office just to mail letters and packages. They came to be uplifted, to feel seen. I know. I was one of them. Kimberly Elkins, editor. Toot toot. Every Saturday morning back in the late 70s, down the hairpin curves of Wise Mountain, came the two-tone bookmobile, rolling onto Main Street in our small Virginia town in the foothills of the Appalachians. There I'd be, first in line, eager for all the books I couldn't find in our middle school library. "Only 10 folks at a time," the silver-haired librarian, Mr. Varner, would call out from the top of the steps. America's first mobile library was a horse-drawn wagon in 1905, carrying 200 books to reach rural Maryland residents. By the 1960s, approximately 2,000 bookmobiles were operating across the country. Every time I stepped into the custom-fitted RV, I marveled at how many thousands of books were stacked in the floor-to-ceiling shelves. The best thing was getting the titles I'd requested from the main library. I was tired of Judy Blume novels and The Lord of the Rings. I wanted Jaws and Carrie and Alex Haley's Roots. Mr. Varner encouraged me to read as much as I could and got me the adult fiction I asked for. Every week was a race to finish the books I checked out by the following Saturday. Although fewer than 700 mobile libraries still serve the U.S. today, many rural communities are still gifted the magic of books by these traveling wonders. I'd wager Mr. Varner and the county bookmobile are part of the reason I grew up to become a writer myself. Erin Genoso, Esther, Alaska. It's amazing to me how the moments that change your life the most can arrive entirely without fanfare. For example, that time I was shoveling potato salad onto my paper plate at Esther, Alaska's annual 4th of July barbecue. "I can't stay," I overheard someone say. "I'm in the community band and we have a concert this afternoon." "Community band," I thought. "What's that?" In school, I loved nothing more than band. But 20 years had passed since I'd last played a note on my trumpet. I hadn't been aware of opportunities where I could keep playing until now. "If you want to play, we'll help you find a way," the Fairbanks Community Band's website promised. Best of all, there wasn't an entrance audition to join. It turns out there are hundreds of community bands in towns and cities across the nation. And kind of like our country itself, they bring together people of diverse ages and backgrounds. I couldn't have guessed then how much this tradition would become part of my own life, how the people I'd meet would become my second family. We played music together. We shared lessons, meals, and our stories. These days, when I think back on that years ago 4th of July and all the force since then, I'm reminded that whether it's the music we play or the fellowship we create with our neighbors, we are at our best when we're working together. Greg Eanes, Owensboro, Kentucky. There's a landmark in my hometown, Owensboro, Kentucky. Wonder Whip, a 1950s-era hamburger and ice cream stand. Burgers, shakes, and cones are still served from the same small building that has largely remained unchanged over the decades. You feel connected to the past at Wonder Whip, to a slower pace of life that many of us associate with growing up in Owensboro. It's a gathering place for locals from all walks of life. For generations, families, students, workers, and neighbors have met there after games, work, or church. That sense of community runs deep. Last fall, Wonder Whip stepped up to provide free meals to children when a SNAP funding pause threatened families' access to food, reinforcing its role not just as a restaurant, but as a caring and dependable part of the city's fabric. Mark Lemzinski, Gilbert, Arizona. Trains were a constant presence in Warren, Ohio, the blue-collar steel town where I grew up. My dad would take my older brother and me to watch and photograph them as early as I can remember. Those moments ignited two passions in me, trains and photography. I pursued photojournalism, working for newspapers before eventually going out on my own as a commercial photographer. Through every stage of my journey, my love for the American Railroad endured. When I moved more than 2,000 miles away to Arizona, trains became my connection to home. I'd stand beside the tracks, the familiar rhythm of steel wheels and the scent of creosote mixed with spent diesel fuel, making the distance feel shorter. The American Railroad is unlike any other in the world, built across vast and dramatic landscapes on a scale never before attempted. The completion of the first transcontinental railroad in 1869 stitched the country together, reducing a six-month journey to about a week, an astonishing achievement before cars and airplanes existed. What I love about America is that those rails still carry more than trains. They carry history, memory, and a reminder that, no matter how far we travel from home, we remain connected. Chaplain Colonel Ken Sampson, U.S. Army retired, Cornwall on Hudson, New York. Harsh, aggressive, tough. That was the combat environment of Operation Enduring Freedom, Afghanistan, July 2002. During my first deployment, our Bagram headquarters was in a partially bombed-out Soviet-era aircraft hangar. My hooch, sleeping area, was a dark, musty second-floor closet. For bedtime reading, I used a compact, battery-powered fluorescent light. I brought along a used book purchased just before deployment, First Lady from Plains by Rosalind Carter. Mrs. Carter's awe-inspiring, often tender account of using power to serve people counterbalanced Bagram's grim combat setting. Aside from my family, here's what I missed most about home while I was deployed. The quiet, deep compassion, warmth, and gentleness fostered by coaches, schools, houses of worship, village fire halls, and businesses. The experience of an easygoing, though resolute, freedom, considerate, and respectful of all. An awareness that when projecting the kinder face of our nation, we encourage peace for a troubled globe. There were glimpses of these values even in that rough Afghanistan theater. Dedication to high moral principles embodied by the gentle presence of an International Red Cross worker at every battle update briefing. Commitment to humane treatment of detainees symbolized by the military police chaplain whose office sat some 15 feet from Bagram's holding cell. Our battle-tested, lead-from-front commander's good humor and sensitivity to all of God's children, an expectant welcome of God's sustaining power during the variety of worship services at Enduring Freedom Chapel. This, too, is the America I love. Roberta Messner, Huntington, West Virginia. Thinking back to the first time I heard the words flea market, I can't help but laugh. I was 14 years old in 1967 when Daddy took me off from his job on the railroad to be a vendor at a new flea market in Hillside, Virginia. Yuck, fleas! Who would want to do that, I ask? But when he told me about the incredible treasures he'd come across and how he talked with folks who traveled from all over America to buy a piece of the past, I knew I wanted to be a part of it. A few years later, I tagged along. I was captivated by the community spirit, the nostalgia, the food. When Daddy's cancer took hold, strangers who'd become friends brought along favorite recipes in case he could manage a bite. We all cheered when PM Magazine featured him playing his fiddle in the flea market's bluegrass band. Over the years, I've explored tiny flea markets, followed hand-lettered signs tacked to trees along back roads, as well as those that draw thousands to Round Top, Texas, and the Springfield Extravaganza in Ohio. The flea market that's closest to my heart is held monthly from April to October in Burlington, Kentucky. Its more than 200 vendors and loyal shoppers have become friends, caring for and praying for me through many health struggles, as people in Virginia once did for Daddy. There's nothing quite like the soul-deep connection of folks at the flea, and that's more valuable than any vintage find. Brett Leverage, Editor. You never know when or where you'll encounter a hero. In 1974, as a high school jumper in Oklahoma City, I took a U.S. history class taught by Clara Looper. She was a terrific teacher. Warm and engaging, she challenged us to think for ourselves. I knew Miss Looper had been involved in the struggle for civil rights in Oklahoma, but it wasn't until years later that I understood the magnitude of what she had accomplished. In 1958, the year I was born, Miss Looper and 13 of her students, all of them NAACP Youth Council members, conducted a sit-in at the lunch counter of Katz Drugstore in downtown Oklahoma City, an establishment where black customers were not served. The peaceful sit-in, one of the first of its kind in the United States, continued for 3 days and resulted in the Katz drug chain changing its policies and integrating lunch counters in its 38 stores. On November 1, 2025, Oklahoma City dedicated a memorial plaza on the former site of that downtown drugstore. In the plaza sits a bronze sculpture with life-size depictions of the lunch counter, Miss Looper, the student activist, and a Katz employee. There's one empty stool at the counter. On my next visit home to Oklahoma City, I will make my way downtown and take a seat on that stool as my way of honoring Miss Looper and her 13 heroic students. Diane Stark, Brazil, Indiana. My husband Eric and I were on a weekend getaway to charming Madison, Indiana, eating dinner at the River Oak Chop House. Our food came, but I couldn't take my eyes off a mural depicting what a bustling port this town of 12,000 was in the 1850s. Madison's here because of the Ohio River, I said, awed. Our server, a woman in her 20s, overheard. The river still draws people here, she said proudly. They even made a movie about it, about Miss Madison. I had to ask, who was she? Not a person, the server said. She was a hydroplane. They've been racing boats on the river since the steamboat era. Then in 1951, over 4th of July weekend, they started the Madison Regatta, racing hydroplanes, thunderous fast boats, big corporate sponsors. In 1971, the regatta won a bid to host the Gold Cup, the World Series of hydroplane racing, and the town came together to sponsor our own boat, Miss Madison. And we won. Can you believe it? I wish I'd been there to see it. Before going to her next table, she said, "This year will be the 75th regatta. It's really something. Thousands of people come." Her excitement was contagious. That evening in our hotel room, Eric and I watched the 2001 movie Madison online. We hung on every moment. There's something about small towns, about people pulling together, emerging victorious against all odds. It didn't just feel like a story of a rural town, but the story of America. Julie Lavender, Statesboro, Georgia. In the 20 years that my husband David served in the Navy, we often had to be apart on the 4th of July, like many military spouses, but I never had to look far to feel part of a community. Fort Stewart, Hunter Army Airfield in southeast Georgia, about an hour's drive from our house, goes all out to make the holiday one to remember for active duty military and their families and for civilians alike. Thousands of people from all walks of life show up. Gathered on the parade field, we are one, proud to serve our country or support someone who does. Rows of crepe myrtles line Warriors Walk, each tree a living tribute to a brave soldier of the 3rd Infantry Division who made the ultimate sacrifice defending the freedom we're here to celebrate. Children play with streamers and nibble on hot dogs. Moms and dads talk of deployments, tanks, folks back home. There are games, contests, food trucks, live music, and for the grand finale, fireworks that light up the night sky to oohs and ahs. Fort Stewart is extra special to David and me because, after retiring from the Navy, he worked here as a civilian wildlife biologist. It feels like our second home. And this year, as we celebrate America's 250th birthday, there's no place we'd rather be. Jenny Ivy, Cookeville, Tennessee. My grandparents had no musical training. Truth be told, they didn't have strong singing voices. What they did have, back in the late 1950s and early 1960s, was a beat-up Chevy sedan with no radio. Whenever Grandmother and Granddaddy and I drove anywhere, be it to the Safeway around the corner or clear across Arkansas to visit kinfolk, we entertained ourselves by singing. We'd warm up with children's folk songs. Then the gospel singing took over. Gospel music is exactly what you'd think. Songs that convey the message of Jesus in a catchier, more accessible way than formal church hymns. Dating back centuries to the time when enslaved people in America sang spirituals as they labored, gospel music began reaching a wide audience with the advent of the radio in the 1920s. My family's favorite Southern gospel singers were the Carter family, Johnny Cash, Hank Williams, and of course, Elvis Presley. I still know the words to many gospel songs by heart. Will the circle be unbroken? I'll fly away. Swing low, sweet chariot. I saw the light. Peace in the valley. I sometimes turn off my car radio and with the windows down, sing those songs with gusto. And yeah, from somewhere beyond, I hear my beloved grandparents joining in. Beth M. Howard, Donelson, Iowa. I'm a pie evangelist. I believe baking a pie and sharing it makes people happy, and I want to spread this message of kindness and community. It wasn't until I quit a stressful dot-com job to make pies at a cafe in Malibu, California, that my mission was forged. After my husband died unexpectedly in 2009, I became the resident of the American Gothic House, the house from the famous Grant Wood painting in Eldon, Iowa. There I opened the Pitchfork Pie Stand, connecting with people from all over. Sharing my homemade pies was healing. In 2012, wanting to help after the Sandy Hook school shooting, I drove to Newtown, Connecticut, organizing 60 volunteers to bake apple pies for the grieving community. I worried we might be intruding, that our sidewalk table where we served free slices became a place for residents to gather. I felt as if I was being used by a higher power as an instrument of peace. I recently made a documentary film, Piowa, A Piece of America, celebrating the myriad ways pie is used for social good. As one woman in the film says, pie is love, and love always makes the world a better place. Rick Hamblin, New York, New York. We live in Upper Manhattan, overlooking the Hudson River, and my morning jog takes me through Margaret Corbin Circle. She was one of the first female veterans in American history, a heroic fighter in the Revolutionary War. The neighborhood is called Washington Heights for good reason. Our apartment sits on the side of Washington's Fort, the hilltop from which the Continental Army tried to defend the island of Manhattan. It was a tough battle. Overrun by British troops, Washington had retreated across the river to New Jersey, leaving the fight to a brave group of soldiers. John Corbin was one of them. An artilleryman, he was joined by his wife, Margaret. She was used to accompanying his regiment, cooking, doing laundry, and caring for sick and wounded soldiers. On November 16, 1776, she stood at her husband's side and helped him load his cannon. When he was hit by enemy fire and killed, she doesn't hesitate. She stepped behind the canyon and continuing firing. She too was wounded, but survived. On July 6, 1779, the Continental Congress awarded Margaret Corbin a military pension for her service, the first woman so honored. As we celebrate 250 years of independence, I can step out of my apartment and spot an old cannon in the park, just like hers. Kristen Anderson, New York, New York. My family's Independence Day tradition? Watching the movie 1776. A Broadway show about the writing of the Declaration of Independence. 1776 was the perfect match for our love of both history and musicals. None of us saw the original 1969 Broadway production, but from the first time and the 1972 film version aired on TV, 1 July, we were all hooked. We got the cast album and played it over and over so my two sisters and I could learn all the songs. We'd sing through the entire show on long car trips. Incredibly, this did not make our parents love it any less. Our mini productions got even better when I found a copy of the musical's libretto at a flea market. Now we could learn the lines, too. The script also contained notes from the show's creators, and we were thrilled to learn that Sherman Edwards, who came up with the idea for the show and composed the songs, had taught history at a high school near us. Our tradition of watching 1776 continued after we grew up. We eventually got our parents a DVD. When our mom went into memory care, my sisters and I would sit with her and sing her favorite songs from the musical. I still have that libretto of 1776. I have to turn the pages carefully so the corners we folded over to mark important scenes don't break off. Next to each line of the script, you can find one of our initials, noted so that we could learn our lines for our bare-bones, three-person productions. If you want us to do it for you, don't worry, we still know it. Edward Grinnan, Editor Emeritus. What's more American than standing for the national anthem on baseball's opening day? Hope springs anew as the long Major League season unfolds, 162 empty pages to be filled with our dreams and heartbreak. No sport is more embedded in our culture, and yet it is quintessentially an immigrant's game, a time-honored portal for new Americans to make their mark on our national character. They came from all over the world to play this game of ours. When I was a young writer in New York, an opening day ticket was beyond my reach. Still, I take the subway to the Bronx, buy a hot dog, and watch the fans stream into Yankee Stadium, drawing on their energy. I'd hear the strains of the national anthem, lower my dog, and stand at attention. My most indelible baseball memory came when I was a college student crewing one of the big ships hauling iron ore across the Great Lakes. My ship, the Roche, was drifting down the Detroit River on a soft summer evening. Sitting on a hatch cover, I felt a restless yearning as the Motor City skyline slipped by. I missed my team, the Detroit Tigers. Tiger Stadium stood not far from the river. The captain had cut back the engines due to the swift current. All at once, I heard the stadium crowd roar, though it sounded like a collective sigh at that distance, and a speck of white, like a tiny moon, arced above the rim of the stadium, through the wash of lights and high into the dusk, hanging in the sapphire sky before falling back to earth, a routine fly ball. For that instant, I felt a part of something and not so alone, sitting on the deck of a freighter. So at the start of every season, I say a prayer of thanks for the uniquely American blessing of baseball, a gift that brings us together. Since America was founded, we have been strengthened, probably even saved, by the prayers of our people. Norman Vincent Peale. This Sand Dollar Became a Heaven-Sent Sign by Jackie Clemens Miranda. Finding the perfect sea creature reminded her that she was never alone. Gentle waves lapped at my bare feet as I walked along the Jersey shore on an overcast day last summer. Sometimes I could almost hear God's voice in the whisper of the water. I listened for him, but lately he had been silent, even here at the ocean. The silence only made me miss my mother more, as if I were grieving her death all over again, feeling the sharp, fresh pain of being alone without her. I tried to take comfort in the cool tickle of the water, the slight pull around my ankles as it changed course. I shielded my eyes from the sun and turned to see how far I'd walked. Traces of my footprints showed in a long chain in the wet sand, a solitary pair of footprints. There were other people out walking, a few children hunting for shells, a man with a dog, fishermen here and there. I dug my big toe into the sand, unearthing a scallop shell. Mom would like this one, I thought. Perhaps she would have kept it in the treasure box I'd found when I was cleaning out her apartment. I'd packed up her clothes, marked items for donation, gathered up keepsakes for the family to sort through together. When I first came across the box, I didn't know what it was. I opened it, expecting to see old letters or documents she'd tucked away. Instead, I found a collection of things that didn't go together. I ran my hand through the treasures. A matchbook, a round stone, a little carved bird. Memories that had meant something to Mom, but were a mystery to me. Then I spotted what looked like a flat disc and freed it from the jumble. A sand dollar with a hook on it, made to hang on a Christmas tree. There was a year painted on it, too, 1989. I continued walking down the beach, leaving the scallop shell for someone else to discover. I had a sand dollar to think about. I'd recognized it in Mom's treasure box right away. She'd given it to me in the spring of that year, 1989, the year I was expecting a baby at Christmas. Mom didn't yet know that I'd lost the baby. She was so happy when she gave me the little present to open. "I saw it and thought of you," she said, and when I opened the gift, I burst into tears. "Honey, what's wrong?" She took me in her arms and let me cry. I didn't know how she could understand me through my tears. "I'm here," she kept saying. "Just cry and cry. I'm not going to leave you." Safe in her arms, in her love, I knew that everything would be okay. Her gift of the sand dollar had been forgotten. at least by me. I didn't even wonder about it as I struggled through that Christmas, but finding it years later in Mom's treasure box told me it was her way of keeping her promise. I could almost feel her loving arms wrapped around me now on this beach. Hear her reassuring words. I'm here. I took another step and stumbled. I plopped right onto the sand. Something in the surf had caught itself between my toes. Hey there, a fisherman called. He ran over to help me. You okay? Oh, I'm fine, I said, getting up. I put a hand on his shoulder to balance myself and pulled whatever it was out from between my toes. I held it up in amazement. A perfect sand dollar, whole and unbroken. It was a message. God's reassurance crashed over me like an ocean wave. That's a really nice one, the fisherman said. Sand dollars almost never make it to shore in one piece. Not around here anywhere. I brushed my treasure and held it close on the walk home. God had made the same promise Mom did. I was never, ever alone. How Hearing God's Voice Provides Comfort and Reassurance, by Kaylin Coppish. Whether it's a whisper in our hearts or an audible voice, God reaches us in ways we can't ignore. Go back into the house. Sandra Farney of Reno, Nevada, was backing out of her driveway when she heard the voice. It was a man's voice coming from inside her own mind, cutting through her thoughts with surprising force. Shocked, Sandra slammed on her brakes. She debated going back inside, but she was late for work. She had to go. Then she heard the voice again. It was more insistent. Go back into the house now. This time she got out of the car and ran inside her home. She checked each room. All seemed fine. Then she opened the back door to check the yard, which her two dogs had access to via a dog door. She was met with a horrifying sight. One of her dogs, Goofy, was hanging from the fence, vines wrapped around his neck. He wasn't moving. Sandra raced to free him, frantically tearing at the vines. Goofy collapsed into her arms, gasping for air. He was stunned, but otherwise unharmed. Sandra held Goofy close until he calmed down. I cut down all the vines to make sure this nightmare could never happen again, Sandra said, and with each cut I thanked God for a divine voice that saved Goofy. What Sandra experienced, hearing a divine voice, is miraculous but not as uncommon as we might think. Adam Powell, a research associate at Durham University in England, spent 4 years studying this phenomenon as part of a research project called Hearing the Voice. Powell estimates that 5 to 15% of the population has one of those unusual or anomalous auditory experiences in their lifetime. Accounts of divine voices vary greatly, from when it happened to how it happened and what the voice sounded like. For Sandra, the voice was internal but masculine. Powell says that this experience is fairly common. However, other people report the voice was neither male nor female. Some say that the voice came from outside themselves, almost as if someone were standing right next to them. It's also somewhat common for people to say it came from their right side, Powell adds. Whether the voice was internal or external, Powell noted several similarities. Experiencers said the voice was clearly distinct from their own internal voice, that it was speaking directly to them, and that it was trying to help them. Frequently, the voice offers clarification around a particular problem. Sometimes it's prophetic. Other times it gives its listeners direction in life and purpose. Often people report that this mysterious voice provides comfort and reassurance. These various accounts of what a divine voice sounds like and how it manifests don't negate the idea that it's God speaking. Laura Harris Smith, N.D., a pastor and author of the book Seeing the Voice of God, says that experiencing God's voice differently actually aligns with Scripture. Smith points to several stories in the Bible in which people heard God's voice differently. Paul receiving a message from God on the road to Damascus. John hearing a voice from heaven after he baptized Jesus. Elijah when he went searching for the voice of God. Moses hearing God's voice from the burning bush. In Scripture, it happened in different ways for different people, she says. Sometimes it was an external, audible sound. Sometimes it was a small voice. It's going to be different for everybody because everybody is different. In some cases, the divine voice can even sound like someone we know. This happened to Jen Myers of Aurora, Colorado. She'd recently lost her close friend, Kit, to an autoimmune disease. One day, while driving alone, she approached an intersection. The light turned green. She was about to step on the gas to go when a voice rang out next to her, No. Jen slammed on the brakes just as a car blew through the red light. She was safe, but it had been close. Jen recognized the voice that warned her. It was Kit's. It had come from the passenger seat, almost as if Kit had been in the car with her. "I don't know if it was Kit or God speaking through Kit, but I was saved from a serious accident," Jen said. She later wondered if she heard Kit's voice because it was a voice she knew and trusted. Perhaps God had used Kit's voice to be certain Jen would listen and stop just in time. But how can we be sure that the voice we are hearing is God's? Smith says that aside from an innate sense of knowing within your soul, there's another way to determine whether the voice is divine. No matter what it is, there are times when the voice is going to tell you practical things, when it's going to tell you helpful things. It will align with God's written word, she says, and it will never harm you or anyone else. While voice hearing can be a symptom of mental illness, the main difference is the feeling the experiencer is left with. According to Powell, people who hear voices due to a mental health condition typically report negative effects. They can feel distressed, threatened, or a loss of control, whereas those who hear a divine voice most frequently feel comfort, encouragement, and a sense of peace. That peaceful, comforting feeling imparted by the voice is so all-encompassing that some people report a physical sensation of warmth whenever they remember it. That lasting positive impact is what Marta Kennedy of Springfield, Ohio, took from her experience. Marta was packing for a trip with her daughter, Trudy, who had breast cancer. They were going to a special clinic a few towns over for her treatment and planned to spend the night. As she packed, Marta suddenly heard a voice telling her to pack scissors. It was a gentle, calm voice, she said, a medium tone, not a man or a woman. It felt close by, like it was in the room with me. Marta brushed it off. Why would she need to bring scissors? I said, pack scissors, the voice insisted. Marta relented and tossed a pair of scissors into her suitcase. She and Trudy went to the appointment and then to the hotel room. Trudy was exhausted. She just wanted to put the hospital visit behind her and relax, but her patient armband was plastic and difficult to remove. Exasperated, she pulled at it. No luck. Mom, she said, you don't happen to have any scissors, do you? Marta was shocked. Actually, I do have scissors, she said. I was instructed to bring them. She explained the voice to Trudy, who was amazed. It brought joy and wonder to both of them after a long, stressful day. They even got matching scissor charms for their charm bracelets, so they never forget it. I know that removing hospital bracelets might not be a big issue, but it was quite apparent that the voice I heard needed to get my attention, Marta said of the experience. Perhaps had I knocked back scissors, we might have missed this joy. Marta wasn't anticipating hearing from God, but the experience left her with a beautiful memory from an otherwise difficult time. Indeed, it is the unexpectedness of hearing a voice that is often another indicator that it is divine. It's common for people to hear God's guidance when they are praying, or to hear the comforting voice of a deceased loved one after their death. However, Powell was surprised in his studies by the number of people who heard a voice when they weren't praying for any sort of guidance or direction, or even when they didn't have a strong faith background. Oftentimes, they were thinking about something unrelated, he said, and then suddenly this voice says something that had nothing to do with what they were focused on. This proves to many experiencers that the voice did not originate from themselves, but came from somewhere else, a source they knew what they needed in that moment. Each of us experiences God in our own unique way, because each of us is unique in God's eyes. Whether this voice is a whisper in our hearts, a booming pronouncement, or the gentle voice of a friend, God reaches us in ways we can't ignore. Finding a Profound Sense of Peace by Edie Melson. A tearful military mom, racked with worry, experiences a sudden rush of comfort from God. Have mercy on me, my God. Have mercy on me, for in you I take refuge. I will take refuge in the shadow of your wings until the disaster is past. Psalm 57, verse 1. The world around us is heavy with conflict, from wars on foreign soil to the violence here at home. It's hard not to approach each day waiting for calamity to strike. I struggled with this melancholy mindset when our son was first in the military. Every whisper of global strife tugged at my heart and nibbled away at the sense of peace I fought to hold on to. The harder I tried to keep it all together, the more my shaky foundation crumbled. One morning, I awoke to a new set of casualties announced on the morning news, and I couldn't take it any longer. I crawled back into bed, buried my face in the pillow, and sobbed my fears out to God. I didn't hold anything back. I put into words all the things I had been too scared to face. And then I felt a profound sense of peace wash through me. It almost seemed as if God had his hand on my back, comforting and reassuring me. Where once I'd felt anguish, now I was filled with the quiet sense that God was there with me. I knew for certain that he cared deeply about the fears I carried. More than that, he had somehow taken those fears from me, and I was released from that burden. I sat up, dazed by the change in my mood, and reached for my Bible. I wanted to find an explanation for what had happened. I opened directly to Psalm 57 and began reading. There it was, the perfect description of what I just experienced. As long as I'd been trying to cope on my own, I'd been standing without protection. The moment I dove into the protection of God by sharing all my fears, he provided the refuge I so desperately craved. This wasn't my last day of tears, but it was the last day of utter despair, because that day I learned how to speak refuge from the only one who could truly provide it. Today we invite you to ask boldly. And God raised us up with Christ and seated us with him in the heavenly realms in Christ Jesus. Ephesians 2, verse 6. My huge female cat, Pokey, loves to sit in my lap while I watch TV. She curls her extra-large body with practiced precision. Rarely is there more than a stray foot hanging off my lap until Dr. Phoebe's shows up. We inherited Dr. Phoebe's, named for a sci-fi movie character, from our son. When Ron moved from home into an apartment, he left his cat behind. Now Dr. Phoebe's belongs to me. Wait, I belong to him. If Dr. Phoebe's decides my lap makes the perfect resting place, Pokey's presence doesn't faze him. He silently jumps on the sofa beside me and inches his front paws onto the side of my thigh. Soon his shoulders and front end have displaced half of Pokey. She glares at him, but he keeps going. Little by little, Dr. Phoebe's scoots farther onto my lap until he's pushed Pokey off. I sometimes forget how big Jesus' lap is. If I hear a friend talk about the favor Jesus did for her, I'm tempted to think, "Well, you never did that for me, Lord," which is pretty catty. Jesus reminds us that he has lots of room on his lap, plenty of blessings for all of us. I don't need to whine or feel left out. I just need to climb up and ask. Faith step. Close your eyes and imagine sitting on Jesus' enormous lap with many other believers sitting there too. Ask him for a favor. He has plenty to go around. Some Amazing Facts About Seashells by Diana Aiden. On a family vacation in Florida, discovering the wonder of looking for shells at the beach. My sisters and I recently returned from visiting our favorite retired couple in Florida, aka our parents. We spent 6 consecutive days on the beach for about 6 hours each. We take the beach very, very seriously. It's practically a full-time job. I usually read books on the beach. My mom and sister Kristen, meanwhile, love collecting shells. They fill their pockets, bags, and just about any container they can find with seashells, then take them home and craft all kinds of beachy things out of them. On the last day of our trip, I got into the family business of collecting shells, too. I'd grab handfuls of sand in the shallow part of the water and pick out any shell treasures. I'm so used to taking shells for granted, especially with the surplus of shell crafts being churned out by my mom and sister. But I couldn't help but marvel at the shells I found. Some were no bigger than a chocolate chip. Others had intricate designs and patterns. It was incredible. I was so intrigued by the shells in Florida that I decided to do a little digging about them online. Here's what I uncovered. Shells are the protective outer layer, aka external skeletons, of mollusks. There's an entire beach of shells in Western Australia that's over 74 miles long and more than 32 feet deep in shells. It's called, appropriately, Shell Beach. Shells that open to the left are very rare. In fact, according to Mental Floss, 9 out of 10 shells open to the right. People have been collecting shells since way, way back in the day. A shell collection was even found preserved at Pompeii. It's unknown how many seashell species exist, but there are as many as 200,000 different species of mollusks. Shells were once used as currency. The perfect holes you sometimes see in shells were most likely made by predators who tried to drill their way in. Shells range in size, color, shape, and texture, and often for a good reason, to ward off predators. Pearls are a pretty miraculous feat. According to the Telegraph, a Finnish pearl takes 15 to 20 years. That's why a ton of oysters might yield as few as 3 pearls, and the chances of them being perfect spheres are literally 1 in a million. Well done, pearls! An inspiring message in the sand by Anita Shacker. Above all else, she wanted to be a grandmother. And then, a miracle happened. Walking the beach alone wasn't how I wanted to spend that Saturday. I worked hard all week, and I looked forward to the weekends with my family. Unfortunately, my grown kids didn't always want to sit at home with me. I'd hoped by this time in my life I'd have grandkids to visit, but it wasn't to be. I strolled slowly up and down, digging my toes into the wet sand. The smell of the salty air and the roar of the surf soothed me. What a delight it would be to have a little companion on my beach visits. I just have to be patient, I told myself. I'll have grandchildren if and when it's meant to be. I sat down on a sand dune. As I stared at the sea, I suddenly felt blessed to have the healthy family I did have. 2 sons, 16 and 22, and a daughter, 14, and my oldest son, Mike, who would have been married 3 years. I got up and continued my walk, but I only made it 20 yards before I stopped in my tracks. Someone had written the word Grandma in the sand. It felt like a sign. When I got home, Mike called. He usually called once a week to check in. It was always good to hear his voice. Hi, Mom, he said cheerfully. I couldn't resist asking. Do you have any news to share, I said, remembering the writing in the sand. No, Mom, he said, laughing. No babies. You'll be the first to know, I promise. Mike and his wife were good-natured about my prodding. Oh, well, I thought. I guess the sign was meant for someone else. Some lucky lady, that was for sure. You're all I need to be happy, I said. It was true. Thanks, Mom, he said. We'll see you later in the week. We were all getting together to celebrate my middle son Mark's birthday. By the time he blew out the candles on the cake, I was so caught up in celebrating the family, I already had forgotten about my walk on the beach and the writing in the sand. Mark opened his presents, and last, a card for Mike and his wife. Am I the first to know? Mark asked, after reading the note inside. Mike and his wife looked at each other. No, Mike said. Mom was. Yes, Mark was going to be an uncle, and Mike was going to be a father after all. He'd found out just after he'd called. 13 years later, I still walk the beach, only now I have not one, but a half dozen grandkids on the journey with me. Some lucky lady, for sure. A devotion. Though you have not seen him, you love him, and even though you do not see him now, you believe in him and are filled with an inexpressible and glorious joy. 1 Peter 1, verse 8. I have a thing for cats. Not a crazy thing, just a one can never have too many mindset. This year, within 6 months, I said goodbye to Happy and Puddin', both too sick to go on. That left me only with Dr. Phoebe's and Pokey lolling around our huge house. I needed another fur baby to fill my broken heart. After several months, I was ready to add a kitten, but when I researched the Humane Association's adopting fees, my checkbook shrieked in alarm. I would need to save up this time, not just run to the shelter, pick out a pretty cat, and write a small check. I set aside $5 a week for my new kitty fund. After several months, I had enough for the adoption fee. About that time, my vet told me she had been bottle feeding Wally, a male kitten someone found abandoned in a ditch. When she sent me his photo, I fell in love with him. But he wouldn't be weaned for 2 weeks. I counted the days. We adopted Wally last weekend. He was worth the long wait. But my anticipation during the wait to meet him pales compared to my eagerness to meet Jesus. The more I think about him and talk to him, the more excited I am to be in his presence forever. I will finally get to worship in person the one who gave his life for me, who loves me like no one else can or ever will. I can only imagine. By Jeanette Lavelli. That's all the time we have for today's Guidepost program. If you have questions about anything I have read, please call Audio Reader at 785-864-4600 or toll free at 1-800-772-8898 for more information. My name is Deb Turpin. Thanks for joining me.
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2: Good morning and welcome to Inspiration and Religion. This is Lynn Segebrecht, and I'll be continuing today with Anil Mott's book, Grace Eventually, Thoughts on Faith. Continuing with the chapter, Near the Lagoon, 2004. The town and the townspeople had grown up since I'd been away. I checked in with a number of the grown-up kids I'd been closest to when I was in my 20s, as if they were on a birding list at Audubon Canyon Ranch. They had been elementary school age then, or teenagers. I had driven them around town once when I was on acid. I had slept with some of their fathers, but they had adored me because I was a good listener, funny, and halfway between their parents' ages and their own. I thank God that they survived loving me. Many of them now had kids of their own who were on the tire swings we had passed. Their parents were grandparents or ersatz grandparents, broader in the beam and going gray. The former kids were in their 30s now, and a number of them appear to be drinking a lot or drug addicted. This can be a tough town. The light on the lagoon and the field shifted constantly, bright in contrast to the glower of the morning. The tide was so high that it looked as if the lagoon could have leaped over the meadow into the clearing where we had gathered. At the same time, I felt that happiness seeing these old friends. I kept saying to my companions, God, I hope so-and-so isn't here. And then that person would suddenly appear. Sometimes it was an old lover, or one of the women I had betrayed, or someone I had dropped or been dropped by. I had tried to clean things up efficiently when I got sober. But with wounds to the heart, the healing is expensive and circuitous. Still, in each case, everyone wanted to hug and kiss me eventually. The morning rain had left a sprinkly shine on the leaves. It had been 22 calendar years since I had moved, but my relationship to this town and these people has always taken place outside time. Maybe it was all those drugs or the suspended animation of my father's long illness, but I don't think so. It feels more like the way soul time passes, like when your baby turns 1 week old, or when you're with someone who will probably die that day. But now I was with all these people, some of them firebrand activists, but most of them regular old people, and it felt quite natural. We had gone beyond an absurd and terrible time in our lives, the first 4 years of George W. Bush's presidency, then tapped into ordinariness and let it guide us to this gathering. That is what happens in fairy tales. The wound or the danger guides you straight into the heart of itself, and you end up finding you. I found some of that yesterday by the lagoon, that mysterious, shy familiarity with a community that had helped form me. I was there because 9 months before, some people had gotten to such a level of fear and frustration with the government that